time to fast and to pray and to seek God's will. You know, friends, there are physical as well as spiritual blessings that come with fasting. How long have you fasted before? Write down in the comment there. Anyone fasted more than 5 days before? That's the longest I've ever fasted. And I'm telling you, it was difficult. It is not easy to fast. You know, some people, they can't even fast one meal, right? But Jesus, he'd been fasting for 40 days. Not for health reasons, as many of us do, to lose weight, to renew our immune system, and different research that has come out in the modern era that shows us the benefits of fasting, right? He did not fast for 40 days just because he was overweight. Not for health reasons. He was fasting to know God's will, to be strengthened, to do his will when the plans are made clear to him. And so he's been fasting 40 days and 40 nights. In verse 2, it says at the end there that after that, he was hungry. And at the end of 40 days, we can imagine anything would appear hungry to you. But what happens? Verse 3 of Matthew chapter 4. And when the tempter came to him, he said, "If thou be the Son of God, command that these stones be made bread." It's at this point that the devil comes to him, when he's at his weakest, when he's been fasting already for 40 days. And the first temptation that Satan presents to Jesus is to turn the stone into bread. Look, first we have to look at why would there have been anything wrong with turning stone into bread? I mean, why would Jesus have sinned just by following the devil's suggestion by turning this rock into something he could eat because he was so hungry? Well, it actually begins with the first words that Satan actually says to him. What is it that the devil said? He said what? If thou be the Son of God. If you are the Son of God. Do you see that? If you are the Son of God, turn this stone into bread. So what the devil was actually asking was for proof that Jesus would prove himself that he is the Son of God. Now, why? What's wrong with that? Why would there be anything wrong with Jesus proving that he was the Son of God? No one else could do it, right? So this would have been clear evidence. Yes, I am sent by God. But look, it's because of what the devil said. If you are the Son of God. What had happened just before Jesus went up into the mountain to fast for 40 days? Well, let's go back to Matthew chapter 3. At his baptism, look at what it says here in verse 16 and 17. And Jesus, when he was baptized, went up straightway out of the water, and lo, the heavens were opened unto him, and he saw the Spirit of God descending like a dove and lighting upon him. And look at this, verse 17, and lo, a voice from heaven saying, "This is my beloved Son, in whom I am well pleased." When Jesus was baptized and he came up out of the water, not only did the Holy Spirit descend upon him, he heard audibly, at least to him, he understood what was spoken from heaven. His Father was saying what? "This is my beloved Son, in whom I am well pleased." Jesus already had evidence that he was the Son of God. He did not have to turn the stone into bread to prove that fact. He had heard the voice from heaven saying, "You are my Son. I am well pleased in you." He heard this before he went up into the mountain. He heard this at his baptism. He heard this before he fasted for 40 days. He heard this before the devil came to him to ask him proof of his divinity. And friends, Jesus, he relied upon, and he had to rely upon, the voice of God, or the words that he heard from God. This is what you call faith. Faith comes by hearing, hearing by the word of God. He had to live by faith in the fact that what he had heard was true and real.
Jesus had to exercise faith in regards to this temptation that the devil was throwing at him. And it wouldn't be the last time that he would be tempted by these words. But you see, friends, if Jesus had turned the stone into bread, it would have shown that he was doubting the words of his father at his baptism. So that's a first step. Why would it have been wrong? We see this same word will be repeated again in the next temptation. So two times it would have been wrong, trying to get Jesus to doubt his divinity, his connection with heaven, the mission upon which God had sent him. But then coming back to the first temptation of what Satan said, right? If you are the Son of God, I want you to turn this stone into bread. And what a strong temptation that would have been. You know, as I said, I fasted for 5 days before, and that was over 10 years ago, to be honest. The last time I fasted for a longer period of time than just one day was about 2 to 3 years ago. It was for, I think, 3 days. And I tell you, it was difficult. I don't know. I just struggle with fasting. But I remember at the end of the fast, just plain bread tasted so nice. At the end of my fast, all I ate, all they gave me was bread and soup. That was it. But I tell you, it was the tastiest meal I ever had. For those that have fasted before, anything, just the mention of any type of food would make you hungry. And many people, I'm telling you, when it comes to appetite, which was what Jesus was tempted on in this first temptation for the devil, many people have failed the test, allowing appetite to control you. Jesus, he was being attacked on two fronts. First, the temptation to doubt the Father's word as to whether he really was the Son of God. Secondly, the temptation to simply turn the stone into bread because he was hungry. Friends, why was this the first temptation? And why was it so important? In 1 Corinthians chapter 15 and verse 22, the Bible says this, "For as in Adam all die, even so in Christ shall all be made alive." You see, Christ, he had to overcome where Adam and Eve fell and where humanity failed in general, which was what? The area of appetite. This is what brought Adam and Eve into sin by what they ate in the Garden of Eden, which God told them not to eat. You know, friends, countless of millions of people have been overcome by appetite. And it's on this point that even today, Satan still assails and attacks and overcomes people. Do you know that majority of the diseases that exist today, they're based upon the things that we eat and drink for the most part? When you think about this, for example, heart failure, cancer, tumors, high blood pressure, diabetes, all these what we call lifestyle diseases, it's pretty much an effect from what we decide to put in our mouth, what we decide to eat and drink today. This is all what we call the sin of intemperance, overeating. And it's not just about eating, taking in drugs or smoking or drinking alcohol and killing ourselves that way. Many of us, we overeat, and because we, you know, overeating and obesity leads to so many complications in our lives today. Countless millions are still suffering from the sin of intemperance. And they even say that what? COVID-19 was started because of what somebody should have not eaten that they decided to eat, isn't it? The sin of intemperance is still killing many people today. And even in the Bible, not just Adam and Eve, we saw Samson. We saw Aaron's sons, Nadab and Abihu. We even saw Eli's sons, Hophni and Phinehas. So there are so many people, even in the Bible, that were overcome by their appetites. And Jesus came in this first point. Well, it's not that he asked for this temptation. Satan had been so successful throughout the thousands of years,
tempting people and causing them to fall, that he was sure he could catch Jesus here, especially when he'd been fasting for 40 days. And so, for Jesus to turn the stone into bread, what a major temptation it would have been. But it was only for his selfish purposes as well, you see. And that was not the reason why Jesus had come to this earth. He had come to overcome in the point where Adam had failed, not to serve his own desires, not to serve his own wants and even needs, it seems, after 40 days of fasting, right? Jesus did not exercise any of his power for his own selfish purposes. So what was Jesus' reply? How did he overcome? Matthew chapter 4, verse 4. Man shall not live by bread. Well, he answered and said, it is written, man shall not live by bread alone, but by every word that proceedeth out of the mouth of God. Pardon me, I've just repeated this so much I got excited because we're so familiar with this text. If John 3:16 is the most famous text in the world, this is probably the second most famous text. But Jesus, he countered temptation with scripture. We are to live by every word of God. And where did Jesus hear the word of God regarding his sonship, his divinity? It was right there at the baptism. He had to rely on that evidence that he had there rather than to prove it all again in time of temptation. Jesus had to live by faith back then, at that moment, just as we had to today. So he had to overcome the temptation of appetite. Now, let's move on to the second temptation, shall we? Matthew chapter 4, verses 5 and 6. Then the devil taketh him up into the holy city, and setteth him on a pinnacle of the temple, and saith unto him, if thou be the Son of God, cast thyself down, for it is written, he shall give his angels charge concerning thee, and in their hands they shall bear thee up, lest at any time thou dash thy foot against a stone. So the devil again, once again, he prefaces it with, if thou be the Son of God. And so he brings him up to the top of the temple, and he hears what Jesus said, it is written. And so he counters now with quoting scripture as well. It is written, he shall give his angels charge concerning thee. Jesus, just jump off. God will send his angels to take care of you. See, it's written right there. Friends, the devil knows the Bible. Oh, he won't give you a Bible study that you can be saved. But I'm telling you, he will give you a Bible study, all right, just so you can misinterpret scripture, just so that you'll be lost. So don't think just because you go to church, or just because you've been in a Bible study, or just because you've been reading the Bible casually, that you are understanding what scripture is all about, or that you understand God's will. We have to be so careful, friends. When it comes to the Bible, even the devil knows those references himself, but he's not going to use it for the glory of God, but for his own sinful, sinister advantages. But where did Satan quote this text from? Psalms 91, verses 11 and 12. For he shall give his angels charge over thee, to keep thee in all thy ways. They shall bear thee up in their hands, lest thou dash thy foot against a stone. So Satan, he was quoting right here from Psalms 91. But friends, look, there is a difference between what Satan quoted and what Psalms 91 actually says. So I want to put both these texts onto screen. On the left there, Matthew 4, 6, it shows what the devil quoted. Okay? He says, he shall give his angels charge concerning thee, and in their hands they shall bear thee up, lest at any time thou dash thy foot against a stone. And you see there in Psalms 91, verses 11 and 12, the similar words, of course not word for word. But friends, there is a difference here.
And I'm not asking you to see the difference in word for word, but a thought for thought difference. What is the thought difference? What is it that Satan, he changes or he omits that is written there in Psalms 91? Do you see it? He shall give his angels charge.

God can only help us. God can only assist us. God can only send His angels to be with us if we walk according to His way, His will, not our way. Just because you prayed, it doesn't mean that the angels of God are with you. Just because you went to church, just because you opened the Bible, it doesn't mean God is with you. Look, what I mean by this. Let me give you an example. If you go rob a bank, but you pray just before that for protection, you ask God, God, please, I'm going to rob this bank now. Please protect me. Do you think God will protect you? Of course not. I mean, that's an extreme case, right? But it's obvious He's not going to do that. If you pray for protection just before you get into your car, and then you get in and, you know, maybe you've made it a habit. In our family, every time we get into our car before we drive off, we always pray. But then I get into the car and I drive off at 300 kilometers an hour. Do you think God is going to send His angels to watch over me? Probably not. How can God, how can I assume that God is going to be with me when I break the laws of the land and go a dangerous speed, of which certainly no one in their right mind should be going today, right? So look, when we pray, we must pray according to God's will, so that when we walk according to His way, He can and He will send His angels to have charge over us, to protect us, to lift us up, to guide us. When we pray, we must walk and live according to God's will. And then when we step out, we're going to make sure that we're still in His will, so that God's promises then, like Psalms 91, can apply to us. Now, Jesus, He's brought up to the pinnacle of the temple. The devil says, if you're the Son of God, jump off. Psalms 91 says, He will send His angels to have charge of you. Have you ever said that to your friends? Have you ever stood on the third story or the second story of a house and say, hey guys, watch this, Psalms 91, and you jump out? Have you ever done that before? It's probably not God's will. And it certainly was not God's will for Jesus to prove Himself again to the devil that He is the Son of God by jumping off and presumptuously claiming a promise for which God did not give the provision for in this case. We got to be careful to apply the promises of God correctly. And so if Jesus had jumped off, He would have acted presumptuously. This is what we call the sin of presumption. And look, Jesus does walk on water in His ministry. He does do many miracles, but none of those miracles were for Him or for a selfish motive, or that would go against the Word of God or what He already knew. You see, God had made it clear to Him by speaking to Him at His baptism, you are My Son. I'm well pleased in you. You don't need to prove yourself again. Jesus, if He had done that, He would have shown that He doubted the Word of God, that He was not living by faith, and most likely the angels would not have come to His rescue at that time. Everything Jesus did in His life, it was all within the limits of God's will for Him. He never went beyond what God the Father wanted Him to do or even say. Moreover, the devil started this temptation with what? If you're the Son of God. So what was Jesus' reply? Matthew chapter 4 verse 7, Jesus says to him, it is written again, thou shalt not tempt the Lord thy God. Once again, Jesus counters this temptation with Scripture. The Scripture, friends, is our only safeguard. That's the only way that Jesus fought against the devil and won. You know, what important lesson can we learn from the second temptation? If we read Scripture, because remember, in the second temptation, the devil quoted Scripture to him as well. So even though Jesus is answering with it is written, He has to counter Scripture with Scripture. So let me put it in a human context today. When your friend comes and he starts quoting Scripture to you about certain topics, the only way that you should counter him is with Scripture. Sometimes we like to use

0: logic. This is what many times we call apologetics, right? We want to use logic and human reasoning to show people why God is true. But friends, the only sure and safe way is to counter temptation and even misquoting of scripture with scripture. And that's exactly what Jesus did. But we have to be so careful that we don't misquote it. Otherwise, we may act presumptuously on something God didn't even promise in the first place, right? So we got to know, make sure we know our scripture well as well. You know, in the very beginning, when the devil came to tempt Eve, God had told them what? Don't eat of the tree of the knowledge of good and evil. In the day you eat of it, you will surely die. And what does the devil come? And tempting Eve, she got nervous maybe, I don't know, but she added what? God said, don't eat or touch it. And that really became her downfall. It was from there that she put herself in a whole lot of trouble, which have led to her eventually to eat the fruit itself. So the sin of presumption. The first one is appetite. The second, sin of presumption. Now, the third. Matthew chapter 4, 8 and 9. Again, the devil taketh him up into an exceeding high mountain and showeth him all the kingdoms of the world and the glory of them, and saith unto him, all these things will I give thee, if thou wilt fall down and worship me. This time, the devil does not even say anymore, if you are the Son of God. He just throws off his whole disguise and tells what? Jesus, if you will just bow down and worship me, I'll give you all the kingdoms of the world. He wasn't trying to just disguise and deceive Jesus anymore. Now it's just outright, just got to do this. He knows it's wrong. But it still is a temptation to Jesus nonetheless. Why? He was trying to give the option to Jesus to take the easy way out. Jesus, he came to this earth to ransom back, to bring us back into the fold of God, to buy us back with his blood and his sacrifice. He knew what it would cost to get this earth back and rip it from the devil's hands, right? But now here is devil, the rightful owner, so to speak, because it was Adam and Eve that were given dominion at the very beginning. But when they sinned, they became slaves to sin. They became slaves to the devil. The devil had rightful ownership, and he had for 4,000 years rightful ownership in a sense of the earth. And now he's offering it to Jesus, if you would only worship me. Don't need to die. Don't need to hang on the cross. Don't need to take the hard path. Here's the easy path. All the devil wanted and all he's ever wanted was to be worshipped. And now that was his last opportunity. Here he offers the kingdoms of the world to Jesus. What a temptation. What power he was giving him. What glory. What ease of life instead of taking that sacrificial, self-denying path. Sounds familiar, isn't it? Wouldn't you take the easier way out? If you had $1 million sitting right there before you and I just offered it to you, we would always take that easy path instead of going out to earn it, isn't it? And this is not even just about earning it. Jesus did even more than that. He died for it. You see? But you know, friends, what lesson can we learn from this third temptation? Satan, he came outright to tempt Jesus to get him to disobey the Ten Commandments. Every time we resist temptation, friends, it comes out stronger. Look, if we overcome a temptation at this level, it would make no sense for the devil to give you a same and similar temptation at the same level, right? He would only have to give it a bit more because the last temptation didn't work. Oh, so I have to make it a bit harder. And every time we overcome temptation, the temptation gets harder. What am I trying to say? The first temptation that the devil threw at Jesus was not the most difficult. Even though there, Satan, he's disguised as an angel. If you are the Son of God, turn the stones into bread. The disguise is not fully revealed yet, but just by the way this angel seems to speak, Jesus knows something is wrong. But finally, in this third temptation, he throws off his disguise. He knows why Jesus is there, and he offers him the easiest path. You see that? And what a temptation this would have been. Just fall down and worship me. Jesus is already weak and emaciated with hunger. He's probably on the ground. All they'd have to do is bow. You see, temptation number one was appetite. Temptation number two, presumption. And temptation number three, power and riches. You know, we have all these temptations in our hearts. Appetite. I mentioned the statistics. And even here in Malaysia, especially in Southeast Asia, in Malaysia, we are the worst in health. Do you know that? We have the highest rate of high cholesterol, high blood pressure. What do we call all these things, friends? We have the highest rate of what you call first world diseases. It's the diseases that when you look back into the Old Testament, the diseases that Jesus, God promised not to put on the Israelites, that the Egyptians had. The research has been done. People have gone back and looked at the diseases of the Egyptians. It was the diseases of what we call affluence. Having too much food. Having too much things to eat. And the high variety, the rich flavors, high in sugar, high in salt, all these things, and deep fried. What we call the diseases of the first world. Malaysia is the worst. And so here we have appetite. Let's not deceive ourselves. Whatever a man sows, that will you reap. Do you know that you're going to gain weight and you think it's not going to affect you at all? You think that, you've been eating deep fried food every day for the past year and you've not gotten fat at all. In fact, maybe you still have a six pack. That doesn't matter. It'll catch up to you, friends, sooner or later. We got to be so careful with our appetite. Appetite is such a strong temptation for all of us. Why? We all need to eat to live. And on top of that, we face it three times a day. Sometimes even more for some people, right? And friends, you can even eat too much of a good thing. So appetite is certainly something all of us face, something all of us are tempted by, something I believe many of us fail at. I know I have in this past 7-8 months staying indoors, and the temptation to just eat and not exercise and not being mobile and going out and about, right? It's so easy to get caught up. With what we eat, even though we have good intentions. You know, I just went to the exercise shop this past week and I asked them, how is business? And they're like, it's been booming. People have been more into health. But the fact is, do we actually get up and do it? Are we taking our physical bodies into our own hands and learning to live for the glory of God, presenting to Him living sacrifice? A holy abode where the Holy Spirit can dwell in. Appetite. It's a very difficult issue. And I'm glad that our 40 days of prayer, it's focusing on health. It's focusing on appetite. It's focusing on exercise. It's focusing on the new start. And there might be some things that you go, okay, it doesn't apply. But I tell you, friends, we got to learn how to fast. Not just for physical, but especially for spiritual as well. That was the first temptation. Second, presumption. Oh, how that affects so many of us. The sin of presumption. We want God to be with us, so we read His word. And in the Bible, we find so many rich people. People like Abraham, who had 400 servants. He was so rich, he could support 400 people. My two churches combined together is not even that much. And if I had to support that many people in just my churches, I'd go broke and I'd go stressed, get stressed just thinking about it. But this is how rich Abraham was. And we see people like Solomon, who had 400 wives, I believe it was, and how many concubines. We want to be like Samson, so strong. When we read the Bible, we aspire to be like these great men in the Bible, not because of their faith, but many times because of their physical attributes and physical blessings that they seem to receive from God. And so we take shortcuts in God's word. We try to take matters into our own hands, and we take the Bible presumptuously, thinking that God wants to make me rich because I have it in my heart that I desire to be rich. But someone that is not as ambitious out there does not desire. So God, that must be from you. God, please just help me to be rich. And we take shortcuts. We want to be rich like Solomon. We want to be rich in every way, where he would sit on a golden throne, sleep in a golden bed, right? But we forget that Solomon never prayed for his riches. Do you know that? Solomon, he prayed for wisdom. He prayed for an understanding heart. And when that left him, the riches became a snare to him. Oh, friends, we got to make sure that when we take God's blessings, we take all the conditions with it as well. We got to be careful that we're not presumptuous and start praying out of God's will. You know, there was something that I heard from Pavel Goya when we had our spiritual week of spiritual emphasis, where he mentioned, we do not pray right when we pray seeking blessings for ourselves. We do not pray right when we ask for blessings just for ourselves. So friends, if you're thinking, should I pray for God to make me rich? Or that's not God's will, friends. You let God deal with that in his own time. But too many times, we take shortcuts in God's word. We want to take the blessings, but not the conditions. We want to take all the spiritual blessings even. Just like Jacob, but lied to the father, you see. We got to be so careful with the sin of presumptuous, that we make sure we're not living outside of God's will, thinking that he is with us and his angels are guiding and guarding us, when in fact, they're not. And lastly, we want power. We want power and riches that Satan offered to Jesus. What a temptation. We want the easy way out. We want to get wealth. We want to get fame. We want to get power. And so if we don't get it at Christ's altar, many of us, we're willing to go to the altar of Satan to obtain it. Through what? Lying. Through breaking of the Sabbath. Through the destroying of our homes or dishonoring of our parents, we tell ourselves that the end justifies the means. In what sense? I'm giving tithe back to God, and look, if it wasn't for my tithe, the pastors wouldn't be supported, and that's what we tell ourselves. We take shortcuts. We tell ourselves it's okay so long as it's fulfilled what God promised me. It doesn't matter how I got there, right? But not so with Christ. He stuck to the plan of salvation. He took the only path that would bring true redemption to fallen humanity. It's not that he took the hard way. You see, Christ, he took the only way, because he knew to worship the devil would not be only to give up this world, but all the other unfallen worlds as well. So, friends, it's not about two roads and which one's easier and which one's not. And Ben, you're taking the hard way and I'm not, or I'm taking the easy way and you're not. There's a right way and there's a wrong way. And we've got to make sure that we're walking according to the will of God. What's the solution for all of this, friends? How did Jesus overcome? It is written, Matthew 4:10-11. Then saith Jesus unto him, get thee hence, Satan, for it is written, thou shalt worship the Lord thy God, and him only shalt thou serve. Then the devil leaveth him, and behold, angels came and ministered unto him. Friends, the scriptures are our only safeguard. Yes, the Bible can help us with our appetites and our passions. It can hold in check how much we eat and drink, and if we believe it and we're willing to allow those words to reside in our hearts, it can change us. It can give us strength of willpower to do God's will, so that as the word of God abides in us, it becomes what? Easier, Not because I'm suddenly stronger, but Jesus is living in and through my life to will and to do of His good pleasure. Friends, the Bible helps us with presumption. When you pray for wisdom and spend more time in the Bible, you can clearly see how God wants you to live this life. If not, at least He will guide you to someone who can direct you or teach you or show you God's will. When you're spending time in God's Word every day, giving Him the best of your time, He will show you clearly how to live so you don't have to be presumptuous. Can He help with our desires for power, fame, and fortune? Reading the Bible is not necessarily going to make you rich. It will make you content. It will make you happy. It'll give you peace in your life. It'll give you the best life on this earth. It might not make you the richest, even though Abraham was rich. But for every one rich saint, there were probably another 50, 100,000 poor saints. It's not about that, friends. But God, He can give you a heart that is content. And in your unconverted state, maybe you scoff at that thought. Content? I don't want to be content with just living a poor life. You know, if I had even ministers come to me and says, Ben, I've been poor all my life. You don't understand. And so it's even possible to get into ministry with your heart set on money, money, money. But God, He wants to give us a content heart so we don't scrounge around for those riches. He wants to give us a heart that has its priorities correct, focused on God and worshiping Him. From the beginning of Christ's ministry, friends, He gave us the tools on how to overcome the devil and all the temptations that he would ever throw at us. It is written. But today, how can we make that practical? Where do we start? Start by memorizing scripture. You know, have you tried memorizing scripture before? I've tried it once, and I didn't find it very effective for my devotion, so I changed it. But, you know, in order to memorize scripture, you got to repeat it over and over and over and over again until it gets written in your heart. You know, when Jesus quoted, "It is written," He didn't say, devil, just wait. Where was that text? He didn't do that. He counted with "it is written." He had memorized scripture. He didn't have the Bible poured into his brain because he was the Son of God. Every advantage that he had was also ours to command as well, which is the power of a sound mind. And he obviously spent time reading it over and over again. And the more time we spend in the scriptures, whether it's memorizing it or just continually reading it and meditating on it, the more time we spend in the scriptures, the sooner we can use it as a weapon to fight back against the devil or a shield to protect us with "it is written." Friends, we've got to spend more time walking with Jesus. If you're going throughout the day, and that day has caused you to forget everything that you read that morning, then your devotion really has, in a sense, been neutralized by the world. It serves no greater purpose. It's like taking a pill for a disease that you have and then going and eating some food that will feed the disease even more. Sugar or whatever it is, you know? It's like taking chemotherapy and then go and eat more sugar and more sugar and go eat more roti canai and all the deep fried foods and everything. It neutralizes it. It doesn't help. We've got to get to the point that we get to the end of the day and we realize that the Word of God has remained in our hearts and our minds. You see, we need to spend that time. We've got to allow God to write His Word in our hearts and minds. From the very beginning of Christ's ministry, we see this first encounter, right at the very beginning. The devil throws all of hell against him. And Jesus has victory. He commands the devil to leave. And the same power that Jesus had, He gives to us today in the person of the Holy Spirit. And as we speak the words inspired by the Spirit on the scriptures there, we can command the devil to leave as well. But we've got to make sure that we're not overcome by appetite. That we're walking according to His will and His way, not presumptuously. And that our hearts and minds are not fixed so fully on the riches of this world that the scriptures mean nothing to us. Friends, we're at another Sabbath. Have you walked closer with Jesus this past week? Have you been more fervent in your devotion to Him? Have you spent more time in His presence? Have you spent more time in His Word? Has your relationship with Christ been growing deeper and deeper? Or is it heading for a divorce? Too many Christians get baptized and marry Christ within a few short months or years. They divorce Him because they think that Christianity is all about going to church. But friends, it isn't. It's about spending time in His Word and allowing Jesus to write His Word into our hearts and our minds. So as we study into these encounters that Jesus had with different people, I pray that we'll find ourselves also having an encounter with Jesus as well. Let's pray. Father in heaven, Lord, I want to thank You. Thank You for the victory that we find in Jesus Christ, our Savior. Lord, thank You that through Him we can have victory. Thank You, Lord, that by His blood and through His life and resurrection, we are saved. So, Lord, I pray that You'd give us more of Christ today and less of the world. Help us, O Lord, to spend more time in Your Word. Father, You've given us more time during this time of pandemic. We don't need to be rushing around in our lives and going here and there for futile things, things that will soon to pass away. Help us, Lord, to focus on more eternal things. May You please give us Your Word this day and write it upon our hearts and minds. Help us, O Lord, to do our part that You might do Yours as well. For we pray in Jesus' name. Amen.
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6: Hello, I'm Del from Townsville Big Camp, and I'm here to share our verse of the day for you, Psalms 119, verse 10. I seek You with all my heart. 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
1: G'day, Wayne here from the Hope Discovery Centre. I don't know about you, but it feels like our world is shifting and shifting fast. 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But what if all of this isn't random? What if there's a clear unfolding story behind it all? The Bible reveals the final global power and what it means to you. 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To request it, simply call 1300 300 389. That's 1300 300 389. Because the future isn't uncertain when you know how the story actually ends.
11: Sometimes it feels like the state of our world is only getting worse. Hello, I'm Casey Wolverton. In a world filled with so much pain and suffering, it helps to understand what's happening behind the scenes. The Bible puts it this way in Ephesians 6. For we are not fighting against people made of flesh and blood, but against the evil rulers and authorities of the unseen world. You see, the Bible teaches that there's a war going on that affects all of us. And although we can't see the enemy, we notice his advances every day. From domestic violence to drug abuse, from human slavery to suicide. There's a spiritual war raging, and we find ourselves caught behind enemy lines. And we need God's help just to survive. I'm the first to admit my need of God to cope with the carnage of this battle. I need him for strength, for courage, for guidance, and hope for the future. How about you? Have you opened your life to God?

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2: Hello there, and thanks for joining me once again. I'm Robbie Bergen, and you're listening to The Faith Experiment right here on Faith FM. And this is episode number 48 of The Faith Experiment, and I'm calling this episode Global Warnings and the End of the World. Now, on this episode, I have a fantastic little book that goes along with today's topic. It's called Signs of the Times, The End of the World. This is a great little book. You absolutely want to get it. You know that if I'm going to promote it, you need it. And this little book, I'm going to give it to you if you can get today's code word, which I'm going to give during the show. You need to text that code word to the show number 0488 45311. So take out your phone now. Save this number to your phone, 0488 45311. And wait for today's code word. Well, on the Faith Experiment, I have been sharing with you the last few episodes a sort of little sub-series exploring the biblical manuscripts and their claim to be able to tell the future or reveal elements of the future. And so we've explored in our first part in this little mini-series, does the Bible have historical accuracy? And we have looked at archaeology and shown how that is absolutely spot on. The Bible has taken hundreds of years, if not 1,000 years, for science and archaeology to find the data to support the Bible's statements. And it has absolutely been 100% accurate. In our next presentation, we explored how that the Bible not only has historical accuracy, it has prophetic accuracy. And we looked at an amazing prophecy in Daniel chapter 8 about that ram and that goat, where it talks about Greece conquering Medo-Persia. And it was this exact prophecy written 200 years before Alexander the Great was even born that was shown to Alexander the Great. And he was so impressed that he went around, marched his armies around Jerusalem and went on and conquered Medo-Persia, leaving Jerusalem to stand. He also commissioned the translation of the Hebrew manuscripts into the Greek language, which is today known as the Septuagint, and is the standard of Greek translations of the Old Testament. In our last episode, we looked at that amazing prophecy in Daniel chapter 2, which goes beyond Babylon, Medo-Persia, Greece, and Rome, and it comes right down to our time, in a time where the Bible describes the Roman Empire wouldn't be replaced, but it would be divided. It would almost collapse into 10 distinct tribes, and that is exactly where we find ourselves with a divided Western Europe. The Bible makes those prophecies that these nations would attempt to reunite, whether it be through marriage or through politics or through force, and yet the Bible made the point very, very clear that it would not be united again. And then it culminated with that great scene of that rock that comes and destroys that amazing metal man image in Daniel chapter 2, and that rock becomes a mountain that fills the whole earth, and that is the last empire. Now, if you have missed any of the previous episodes and you want to catch up some of the details, I would suggest you go to the App Store on your smartphone and download the Faith FM app, or go to faithfm.com.au and look for the podcasting section, and you will find the Faith Experiment right there, and you can catch up on any of the details or episodes that you've missed. Alternatively, you can go check us out on all the good podcasting platforms, and you can stay up to date with the amazing episodes of The Faith Experiment. Well, let me know where you're listening to The Faith Experiment from today. I would love to hear from you, your thoughts, your comments, your questions. 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Now, what is The Faith Experiment? If you're joining us for the first time, it's all about exploring faith and putting it into practice to see if it actually can do what it claims to do. So far, I have been experimenting with the faith for about 20 years, and I have to tell you, it has been an amazing journey. Now, in this little series that we're looking at this premise that people have been asking me over the last couple of months. Hey, the world seems to be very, very unstable, and it seems to be going really downhill. What does the ancient manuscripts in the Bible talk about the future. Is there any hope for the future? And so we've been taking this premise and exploring these ancient manuscripts. Do they have what it takes to tell us the future? Are they reliable historically? Are they reliable prophetically? Well, I'd like to say, yes, they are. And then the next question is, do they talk about our time? Absolutely. Now, on today's episode, Global Warnings and the End of the World, it sounds rather gloomy and doomy, but it's actually an amazing aspect of hope for the future. So to set the scene, I want to take you back a little bit. I want to take you back just a few years to 2020. And it was an incredible year, 2020, for a number of reasons. I want to give you a quick recap of some of the things that you may have already forgotten had transpired. At the beginning of 2020, we started the year here in Australia with bushfires, big bushfires, hot bushfires, and devastating bushfires. But that whole summer of bushfires was replaced very, very quickly in the early weeks and months of 2020 with the coronavirus, or COVID-19 as it became known. And very quickly, we started seeing, by as early as March, the stockpiling of people taking stuff off the shelves of the supermarkets. The shelves were empty in most of the major supermarkets here in Australia. And then by March 24, we started to see growing unemployment lines as people started getting locked down. And while that was happening in Africa in March 2020, there was an incredible locust plague of the size of biblical proportions, is what the media was referring to it as. And then we jumped to April in 2020. There was a tornado season like none other that went across the United States, causing incredible destruction. There's been much talk about the end of the world for many, many years. In fact, since the start of the new millennium back in 1999, 2000, there was many people talking about the end of the world as we knew it. And it wasn't just religious people. There were thinking people around this world who were talking about this very topic. There's a professor in the University of Chicago called Bernard McGinn, and he wrote that over the past 30 years, more scholarship has been given and devoted to last day events, the study of last day events, than in the last 300 years. And so this professor is saying, listen, something's happening. People are more interested in the study of last day events in the last 30 years compared to the last 300 years. Something is happening. Now, in my library, I have a book by an author called Eugene Linden, and his book is called The Future in Plain Sight, 9 Clues to the Coming Instability. It's not from a religious perspective, it's purely from an observer, a thinking person's perspective. And in the book, of those 9 clues, there are 5 that I'd like to share real quick. He says, number one, these clues of coming instability in the world. Number one, a collapse of a global economy. Number two, migration of the poor to the cities. Number three, population explosion in urban and rural settings. Number four, global warming. And number five, economic disparity between the rich and the poor. And it's not just Eugene Linden. I think most people are aware of Dr. Stephen Hawking. He's passed away recently, but a few years ago, he's an astrophysicist, and a few years ago, he said, I fear that since the evolutionary process has worked through the dialect of determinism and aggression, our long-term survival and any hope of our species is in question. However, if we can keep from destroying each other for the next 100 years, sufficient technology will have been developed to distribute humanity to various planets, and then no one tragedy or atrocity will eradicate us all at the same time. That's Dr. Stephen Hawking, an astrophysicist. He since passed away. But this is what he wrote thinking about the world in which we live. He said, listen, we are going to wipe ourselves out. There will be some kind of destruction that will wipe out our planet. And so we need to think about a solution. And the solution, according to one of the leading minds of the modern sort of human history, Dr. Stephen Hawking's, his solution is that we should develop technology and travel to different planets. That's how we will survive. Now, that's all a bit gloomy and doomy, but that's got nothing to do with religion, nothing to do with biblical manuscripts. We want to go back to the biblical manuscripts and see what does the Bible teach about this idea of global warnings and an end of the world. Does it teach that? Or is there something else. Well, we're going to take a short break now. When we come back and get into this topic, global warnings and the end of the world, we're going to dig straight back into the biblical manuscripts and see what it teaches on this very interesting topic. Stick around after the break for the code word to get today's great giveaway. I'll see you right after this on The Faith Experiment.
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0: This is The Faith Experiment with Robbie Birkin. 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
1: Welcome back to The Faith Experiment. I'm Rory Bergen, and this is episode number 48 of The Faith Experiment called Global Warnings and the End of the World. Coming up soon is today's code word to get today's great giveaway, a book that's going to help you in your study, Signs of the Times and the End of the World. On this episode, we were saying before the break how that there are thinking men and women around this world who are asking questions about what does the future hold and is there any hope for humanity. These are thinking men and women who are looking at the signs and the data around them, and they're saying, hey, there is something going down. Now, we're going to jump back into these biblical manuscripts. We're going to go back about 2,000 years to Jerusalem. And in Jerusalem, we're going to pick up a conversation where the Rabbi Jesus is having a private conversation with his disciples there on a mountain in the outskirts of Jerusalem. In 31 AD, Jesus made very specific predictions concerning Jerusalem, the temple, and the Jewish nation, which, as we'll see, have been precisely fulfilled. In the book of Matthew, and in chapter 24, we find this conversation taking place. The followers of Jesus ask Jesus, "Jesus, when will these things be? And what will be the sign of your coming and the end of the world?" Now, Jesus answers the second part of their question concerning the end of the world, and he gives amazing predictions and signs concerning what would take place near the end. Signs that sound like the nightly news. But he prefixes all of this with two pictures that sort of serve as an allegory in how to handle and approach the subject of signs. The first one he gives, we read it in Matthew 24, verse 8. He says, "All these signs are the beginning of birth pains or labor pains." Now, the interesting with labor pains is that they have two characteristics. They increase over time, both in frequency and intensity. And then Jesus gives a second allegory comparing it to a fig tree budding. He says in Matthew 24, verse 32, he says, "Now learn this parable from the fig tree. You see, when it's budding, you'll know the season is changing." Now, both of these two allegories have three things in common. They're both very visible. You can visibly see that labor is progressing. You can visibly see that the fig tree is budding fruit and getting ready. And number two is they're both progressive. Once they start, they have to progress until they're finished, whether the baby is born or the fruit is ripe.

It says in Matthew 24, verse 7, he says, and there will be earthquakes in various places. Now, the number of known earthquakes and deadly earthquakes has dramatically increased in the last 100 years or so. And think of the horrific, devastating earthquakes we've already had in recent years, like Haiti and Christchurch and Japan and Nepal, and then just recently in Syria and in Turkey. The first 10 years of the 20th century, there were 18 recorded earthquakes, over 6 on the Richter scale. In the last 10 years of the 20th century, there were 42 recorded earthquakes, over 6 on the Richter scale. In the first 10 years of the 21st century, there were 217 earthquakes, over 7 on the Richter scale. And if you would look at this on a graph, you would see three striking things. Number one, that there are more earthquakes, and two, that they're increasing in intensity and in frequency, exactly in the way in which Jesus alluded to it in his discourse on that mountain. The next thing in the natural world he spoke of was famines. He said, there will be famines in Matthew 24, verse 7. And who can get those images of starving children out of your minds, of 24,000 people dying per hunger per day? That's one every 3.6 seconds. That's an absolutely shocking statistic. And did you know that 500 plus million people are desperate for a meal today, and that 925 million go to bed hungry every single day? It's exactly as was predicted. As we move down the annals of time on this old rock, we are going to find ourselves in more and more of a situation where there are more people and less food and greedier corporations, and famines will prevail. The other thing Christ predicted in this passage is the prediction of tsunamis and cyclones and floods. He says there will be distresses of the nations and perplexities with the seas and the waves roaring. And Time magazine over the last probably 10 years has been reporting on increasing wild weather events. The nations are anxious because of the terrifying events that we're seeing and what's expected in the future. He also spoke of pestilence, which is the word for disease, pest, or plague. He says there will be pestilence in various places, and we've seen our fair share of these sorts of things in recent time, haven't we? But I want to take you back a little bit. In 2003, when I first started tracking this sort of information, there was a cow disease. It was called mad cow disease. And then by the end of 2003, there was an outbreak called SARS. I was traveling in different airports around the world at that point, especially in Asia, and everyone was wearing masks and having the temperature checked, and there was hotel quarantine and all sorts of crazy stuff happening. But then 2003, we saw the advent of H5N1, or more commonly called bird flu, that affected large population centers of Asia. And that was followed in 2009 by N1H1, or swine flu. And that was a really bad case of sweats and all sorts of horrible things. I actually got that one when I was living in Taiwan. Wasn't nice at all. And then in 2015, MERS hit, which stood for Middle Eastern Respiratory Syndrome. It was a coronavirus, and it was basically very, very similar to what we've all called COVID-19. So that was in 2015, and it affected people until 2018. And then in 2018, there was an enormous outbreak of Ebola in Africa. And of course, by the end of 2019, beginning of 2020, I don't have to tell you anything about coronavirus or COVID-19. And as I mentioned earlier, there was a great pestilence in 2020 of locusts. They called it biblical proportions, affecting large portions of Africa. If you go to a website called Our World in Data, it's purely a data website. It's got nothing to do with religion, hopefully not politics. But if you look at the filter on global related natural disasters by type, you will find something astounding. Their data goes back to 1970, and if you track the trend, you will see an unbelievably undeniable increase in intensity and frequency of all natural disasters by type. So these are some of the signs that Jesus said we should be expecting to see increasing in intensity and frequency before his return in the environmental world, or the natural world. The next category we're going to look at right after the break is the signs in the political world.

0: around. I'll be back after the break with the Faith Experiment, and we will have that code word come out very, very soon to get your free giveaway today, a little book called Signs of the Times and the End of the World. I'll see you right after this on the Faith Experiment.
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1: Welcome back to The Faith Experiment. I'm Robbie Bergen, and this is episode number 48 of The Faith Experiment, which I'm calling Global Warnings and the End of the World. And coming up is the code word for today's great giveaway, Signs of the Times and the End of the World. On this episode, we are looking at the biblical teachings and predictions regarding the signs of the times before Jesus returns. And we're looking at this from Jesus's own teachings. Before the break, we looked at the signs, the five signs that Jesus gives. The first sign we've looked at is signs in the natural world. We looked at pestilence and viruses. We looked at earthquakes and natural disasters. The second sign that he is giving is in the area of the political world. And we pick up this discourse in Matthew 24, verse 6. Jesus says, listen, you're going to hear of wars and rumors of wars. Right now, today on our planet, did you know that every year for the last few years, there have been more than 30 wars fought? Which is astounding to think of, especially when we live in a place like Australia and we don't really have any sense of what that means. But there are plenty of places around the world each year that live in active conflict zones. In fact, the statistics tell us that $100 million is spent on war every single hour. I mean, think about that. With that sort of money, every major health crisis on this planet could be resolved. We could have clean water for every person. We have food for every person. But no, instead, we as humans decide, let's spend it on trying to kill each other. So Jesus says in verse 7, he says, nations will rise against nations and kingdoms will rise against kingdoms. And then Revelation chapter 11 and verse 18, Jesus says, the nations will be very, very angry before his return. And think about this. There are some 27,000 nuclear bombs in stock right now among the nations. That's enough power to destroy our planet many times over. Jesus predicted international conflicts on a global scale right before that last empire would be set up. And that's exactly what we see. Again, if we go to Our World and Data and look at some of the charts, you'll see that over the last 1,500 years, there has been an exponential growth in human population. But just as equally, there's been an exponential growth in the death of people as a result of these world conflicts. So Jesus was spot on once again. He talked about there would be signs in the natural world, which we've seen, with an increase in intensity and frequency, just like those labor pains or that fig coming to fruition. The next category Jesus gives us, category number 3, is in the social world. He talks about moral decay in society just before his return. He says in Matthew 24, verse 12, he says, and because lawlessness will abound, the love of many will grow cold. One of Christ's followers, Paul, he made some mind-boggling predictions about society at the end of time, or right before the return of Jesus. And they read just like our nightly news. Notice what he predicted just before the last empire would be set up. He says in 2 Timothy chapter 3 and verse 1, he says, know this, that in the last days, perilous times will come. For men will be lovers of themselves, lovers of money, boasters, proud, blasphemers, disobedient to parents, unthankful, unholy, unloving, unforgiving, slanderers, without self-control, despisers of good, traitors, headstrong, and haughty. He clearly predicted a lawless and loveless age just before Jesus's return. The question is that happening today? Is this a description of the world in which we are living in today? Our World in Data, when you look at the violent deaths and the conflicts of one-sided violence since 1989 when they started collecting data, you see a trend once again, an increase in intensity and an increase in frequency. In fact, this statistic is shocking. The average number of children killed by their very own parents every single year in the United States is 500. Can you imagine 500 children being killed every single year by their own parents? Truly, we're living a generation where love and natural affection is disappearing from among us. Now, if you think about school, schools have a tough thing. I've got a number of friends who are teachers, and they're struggling with some of the issues that they deal with in their school systems today. But in 1940, I find this amazing. The Reader's Digest put out a survey about what the biggest problems were in schools in the 1940s, and they compared it to what the biggest problems were in the early 2000s. Now, this is going back almost 20 years, so you can imagine it's a little bit different. But in 1940, the number one problem in our schools, this was the number one disciplinary problem in schools, was talking out of turn. That was the number one problem, meaning the students didn't raise their hand to answer the question. They just blurted it out. That was the number one problem of disciplinary issues in 1940. Number two problem was chewing gum in class. The kids were chewing gum in class. That was the number two problem that teachers had to deal with in the 1940s. Number three was making noise. Number four was running in the hallways. Number five was cutting in line. Number six was dress code infraction. And number seven, the number seven problem in 1940 for teachers and disciplinary issues of the students, was littering. Now, I want to compare that to what they found asking the same question in the year 2000. The number one problem in the early 2000s for school disciplinary problems was drug abuse. Number two was alcohol abuse. Number three was teen pregnancy. Number four was suicide. Number five was rape. Number six was robbery. And number seven was assault. Now, think about this for a second. That's 60 years difference between 1940 and the year 2000. If you happen to visit this planet in the 1940s and have a look around and then go away for 60 years and then return back in the year 2000 and you looked at the same population, the same schools, you would think that you came to the wrong planet. You would think the change was so dramatic that it possibly could not be the same planet. And yet this is the place we are living. As Jesus predicted, society's attitudes and values and morality would be changing. And we have seen that happen in just our own lifetimes. And you can just imagine the problems that our teachers are facing today. It's not chewing gum. I can tell you that right now. So we have seen society start to go the wrong direction. But the fourth sign Jesus gives us is in the religious world. Jesus warned of an increase in religious cults as we near his return. He says this in Matthew 24, verse 24. He says, "For there shall arise false Christs and false prophets, and they shall show great signs and great wonders." Now, the world has witnessed their fair share of false prophets and messiah-like figures in recent years. If you go back a few years, you'll have people like the Jim Jones and the David Koreshes of the world. And yet today, right now, in 2023, there are Jesuses, I put this in air quotes, living among us. For example, if you went to Siberia, you would find Siberian Jesus, who has over 50,000 followers in 83 different communities, and he believes that he is Jesus in the flesh. A few years ago, there was another Jesus, Jesus of Miami, and he claimed to be the sinful Jesus. And his great claim to fame was that he came to liberate us so that we could enjoy the sins of this world. He had 2 million followers in 30 countries until he died just a few short years ago. Then you can go to South Africa right now today and you'll find a South African Jesus who has about 40 disciples. Or you can go to Zimbabwe and meet Zimbabwean Jesus. He has a number of different names. His disciples refer to him simply as Jesus, and he spends his day driving taxi cabs, spreading the gospel and preparing the world for the kingdom of God. Or you can go to Tokyo, where Jesus in Tokyo is running for local government. Now, Jesus also taught that there would be an increase in secularism before he returned. He asked the question in the Gospel of Luke in chapter 18, verse 8. He says, "When the Son of Man comes, will he find faith on the earth?" Isn't that remarkable that Jesus is asking the question, when he returns, will there be faith on the earth. And a classic evidence of this is the widespread disbelief in the Bible. Even many Christians don't believe in the Bible or parts of the Bible. For example, one of Christ's followers, the Apostle Peter, he predicted that in the end times there would be disbelief in the biblical teaching of a creator God. Now, I'm not going to argue here one way or the other for evolution or creation. I'm just pointing out that 2,000 years ago, a prediction was made that as we get closer to the end time, the people living at that time would not believe in the idea that a God created the world. This is what he said. He said, knowing this first, that in the last days they will willfully forget that by the word of God the heavens were of old, and the earth standing out of the water, and in the water they willfully forget. And today, this prediction is incredible, because some 2,000 years later, people now walk around thinking that they came from pretty much anything and anyone except for God. And that wasn't the case until probably about the last 200 years or the last 2,000 years. So it's a remarkable prediction indeed. And finally, Jesus talks about a fifth sign, which is signs in the financial world, which we're going to look at in an upcoming episode in great detail. So the global warnings are in, according to Jesus. There will be signs in the natural world, in the political world, in the social world, in the religious world, and in the financial world. But the question is, so what? Well, I'm going to pick that up right after the break, right here on The Faith Experiment. We're going to take a short break now. Stick around until after the break. The code word is coming up to get your amazing free little booklet, The Signs of the Times and the End of the World. I'll see you after this, right here on The Faith Experiment.
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1: Welcome back to the Faith Experiment. I'm Robbie Bergen, and you're listening to episode 48 of the Faith Experiment, which I'm calling Global Warnings and the End of the World. And this is a little continuation of a sub-series here on the Faith Experiment where we're exploring the question of what does the future hold? Can we know the future? Does the Bible have the answers? And if so, what does it mean for us today as faith experimenters? We've looked at how the Bible has biblical historical accuracy, and we've seen how that archaeology has proven that time and time again by uncovering things like the Rosetta Stone, the Behistun inscription, the Dead Sea Scrolls. We have been able to unlock and collaborate biblical accounts from other civilizations, from the Egyptian account and from the Mesopotamian accounts. We've also seen how that the Bible makes amazing predictions that have proven to be perfectly fulfilled. Their track record is spot on. We looked at an amazing prophecy in Daniel chapter 8. And then we saw that in Daniel chapter 2, there is prophecies that don't just deal with ancient history, but they come all the way down into our very own time where we're living right now. And we saw how that amazing prediction, Daniel 2, it leaves you on a cliffhanger with this picture that Rome divides into those 10 divisions, and those 10 divisions are trying to come back together unsuccessfully. They will try through marriage, they will try through a force, they will try through politics and diplomacy, but they will not unite again until that final great empire comes and establishes a new order of things. So we have seen that the Bible well and truly does have these prophecies that we can depend upon. But the question is, what does that mean for us today in 2023? Well, we looked at before the break how that 2,000 years ago, thereabouts, the Rabbi Jesus, he is walking through Jerusalem, and his disciples turn to him and ask him, when will you return? What will be the signs of your return and the end of the world? And Jesus responds to them very clearly, very succinctly. He says, listen, I'm going to give you a series of indicators, but to understand these indicators, I want you to know these two allegories. I want you to know that there is the allegory of childbirth or labor pains. You see, there is a process in which pain increases in frequency and intensity until a climactic event arrives. The baby is born. And the second example is similar to that. It's the budding of the fig tree. There's the flower, and then there's the bud, and then there's the little fruit, and the fruit ripens, and then finally it's pickable. They're both climactic. There's an ending point in sight. And so Jesus then laying this foundation, he moves into what some of these end time events and these indicators will look like. He gives us five different categories, and we've unpacked those before the break. There was the signs in the natural world. He talks about earthquakes and famines and pestilence and tsunamis. And then he gave us signs in the political world. He talks about wars and rumors of wars and conflict. It will progress and continue right to the end of time. And remember, we're looking for signs that are increasing in intensity and increasing in frequency. And then sign number six was in the social world. He talks about a time that before he returns, there will be a society that will have no love for one another, and it will turn away from morality and become a lawless generation. He also speaks to the fact that there'll be widespread disbelief and secularism before he returns. And he asks the question, will there be faith found on the earth when he returns? But the question we need to ask ourselves now is, so what? So why do we need these signs? What do we need to know about these signs? Okay, we can see, just as a brief survey here on this episode, we can see that things taking place in our world today have definitely been increasing in intensity and in frequency. But what does this mean? What does it matter? Well, notice what Jesus' friend Peter says. He says in 2 Peter chapter 3, verse 3, he says, when you see all these things, all these signs, know that Christ's return is near. This is absolutely remarkable. When you see these signs, the intensity, the frequency, when you see it increasing, know that these things, the second coming of Jesus, is near. So when you see these things, I want you to remember something. I want you to remember that question that we started with 2,000 years ago in Jerusalem. They asked the question, tell us, when will these things be and what will be the sign of your coming and the end of the world? Their question was about Jesus's return and the end of the world. And this brings us back to that dream that Nebuchadnezzar had, which we saw in our previous episode. Remember that great metal image with its golden head, which represented Babylon from 605 to 539 BC, and then its silver chest, which represented Medo-Persia from 538 to 331 BC, and then that bronze waist representing Greece from 331 BC to 168 BC. And then those legs of iron representing the Roman Empire from 168 BC down to 476 AD. And how that Roman Empire collapses into those 10 tribes which make up Western Europe. And this prophecy predicts that this would occur from the fall of Rome in 476 AD, and it would be that way until what it calls the end. And the end is when that great stone cut out without hands hits that statue on its feet and obliterates the kingdoms of this world and becomes that great final last empire. Notice what Daniel said in Daniel chapter 2 verse 44. He says, and in the days of these kings, that's divided Europe, the God of heaven will set up a kingdom which shall never be destroyed, and it shall break in pieces and consume all these kingdoms, and it shall stand forever. In other words, during the time of divided Rome or Western Europe, our time, this is our time the prophecy is talking about, the Bible says that God will set up his kingdom, the last empire. That's what this stone represents. This is the last empire that takes over the nations of this world at the return of Christ, which in his own words marks the end of the world as we know it. But what will this last empire be like? The book Revelation gives us a little insight into this last empire. It says, God will wipe away every tear from their eyes, and there shall be no more death, nor sorrow, nor crying, and there shall be no more pain, for the former things are passed away. And then he who sat on the throne said, behold, I make all things new. The last empire will be a place of no tears. We've all shed too many tears. We've seen too many tears shed on this rock that we live on. There'll be no more pain in this world. Imagine a world where there is no more pain. We will never experience pain again. There'll be no more sorrow. Our hearts ache when we see the carnage and the sorrow beyond description. And we thank God that there is coming a day when there'll be no more sadness. And it says there'll be no more death. We've stood over too many open graves, sobbing out our goodbyes to too many friends and loved ones. But there's coming a day when God will say, there shall be no more death. Our world desperately needs this last empire. Daniel signs off as he talked with the king. He said, the great God has shown the king what shall come to pass in the future. The dream is certain and the interpretation is sure. Just as surely as Babylon was followed by Medo-Persia, and Medo-Persia was followed by Greece, and Greece by Rome, and Rome was divided and became the nations of Western Europe. And based on these five indicators that Jesus has given us, we can be certain that the last empire will follow very, very soon. Now listen, I'm not a prophet. I'm not even the son of a prophet. But I'm going to make a prediction right here, right now for you. Are you ready for this? I predict that tonight when you go to bed, when you sit on the side of your bed, you're going to take your shoes off, or your slippers or your thongs off your feet. You're going to take them off your feet. And when you look at your feet, I want you to say this to yourself. That's where we are today. Down in the feet of iron and clay. It's weak, it's divided, it's soon going to pass away. And what will be the next thing? Christ and his coming empire and all of eternity be. Friends, we are living in an exciting period of human history. But what should our reaction be based on what these amazing passages have been trying to reveal to us? Well, I want to leave these words with you from Jesus in the Gospel of Luke in chapter 21. And in verse 28, it says, "Now when you see these things begin to take place, stand up, lift up your heads, because your deliverance is approaching." In other words, the last empire begins, and this is our great hope. These predictions all point to hope. The hope that the last empire is about to appear. The last empire with no tears, no pain, no sorrow, and no death. Now, as I mentioned at the top of the show, I have this great book to give to you today. It's called Signs of the Times and the End of the World. And this little book is going to give you a lot of the examples that I've shared on today's episode. So it's a great review book. It's also a great sharing book. You don't want to miss out on getting this great opportunity, absolutely free. To get today's free offer, you want to text to the Faith Experiment number 0488 45311. 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Well, that's all we have time for today. I'll catch you next week at the same time right here on Faith FM for the next episode of The Faith Experiment. I'll see you then.
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10: Hello, and welcome to Stories from the Reformation with Suki. My name is Sukeshini Gunathilaka, and I am an author and researcher with a special focus on the Reformation. The Reformation transformed society, upended religious tradition, recast military strategy and economic policy, and changed European geopolitics. Few movements in history have had the kind of impact and reach that the Reformation has enjoyed. It was the pinnacle of the 16th century. On this show, we will delve into some of the most fascinating events of the Reformation and discover stories of people who stood for God, for truth, and for the Bible. And as we make this journey, you will also discover God's love for you. This is Stories from the Reformation with Suki on Faith FM. Stories from the Reformation with Suki on Faith FM, Episode 1, The Age of Enlightenment. 1346, Kaffa, a small trading post on the shores of the Black Sea. The outpost had been leased by the Italian city-state of Genoa by special agreement with the Golden Horde, a major part of the Mongol Empire. It was the largest center of commerce and trade on the Black Sea and was ground zero for what would become one of the most devastating pandemics the world has ever seen. In 1346, the Mongol army swept down on Kaffa like a devouring horde of locusts, determined to bring the trading post and its Genoese masters to their knees. But during the siege, something horrific happened. The Mongol army began to sicken and then die. Large black lumps began to appear on their bodies, in their armpits or groins, followed by fever and then swift, painful death. As the Mongols realized that they were about to lose the battle they had begun, they made a desperate decision. They were determined to take their besieged enemies down with them. Taking the corpses of their dead comrades, the Mongols loaded them onto catapults and lobbed them over the walls and into Kaffa. Gabriel de Musis, a lawyer from Piacenza in Italy, detailed a harrowing report of the siege from eyewitness accounts, describing how the infected bodies of the dead Mongols rained down on Kaffa like arrows, falling into the streets, onto rooftops, and into the water supply. It wasn't long before the Genoese merchants and traders, trapped inside Kaffa, began to sicken and die themselves. Desperate to flee, small groups began to escape the trading post, finding ships on the Black Sea that could take them away from the encroaching disaster. By 1347, the terrible disease they had contracted from the Mongols had spread to Constantinople. From there, the plague, known as the Black Death, spread in every direction throughout Europe like wildfire. By the summer of 1348, it had reached London and pushed north into Oxford and beyond. By 1349, nearly 50% of the population of England was dead. Other estimates suggest that between 40 and 60% of the population of Europe
11: died. The plague, obviously, changed the face of Europe, socially, politically, economically, and militarily. But perhaps, most significantly, it changed the spiritual landscape of European society by kicking off two significant movements. During the first wave of the plague in 1348, there was a young scholar at Oxford named John Wycliffe. Wycliffe was about 24 or 25 at the time. He'd arrived at Oxford when he was about 16, gone through the paces, and he'd sat in the classes of Thomas Bradwardine. Bradwardine was a different kind of scholar. He was a bit of a progressive, a free thinker. And instead of pointing his young, eager students back to church law or teaching them to be faithful to the rituals of the Roman church, which was the governing church at that time, everybody in Europe belonged to the Roman church. Thomas Bradwardine led his students back to scripture. He suggested to them that perhaps it wasn't church ritual, an outward performance, that could save them or offer them hope. He suggested that, beyond belief, it was an inward transformation led by faith in Jesus that could change them. Of course, Wycliffe loved these ideas. They were new. They were exciting. He studied them, dug into them, but it was all intellectual. It was good to know, but not really necessary until the plague hit Oxford. Bodies began to pile up. Mass graves were dug in local graveyards. The stench was overwhelming. Oxford went into lockdown, and suddenly Wycliffe found himself grappling with something that every other human being in Europe was grappling with, an existential crisis of epic proportions. And one of the main questions that Wycliffe asked himself was, what is going to happen to me after I die? Now, everybody believed that they were going to meet God, and most of them believed that they were going to burn in hell forever. And Wycliffe thought, where can I find hope? The rituals of the church, the penance, the mass, the various pilgrimages had not offered him hope. And so in a desperate attempt to find hope beyond the grave, Wycliffe turned to scripture. He dug through all the sermons that Bradwardine had taught him, only this time it wasn't an intellectual exercise. This time it was a search for answers that could satisfy the longings of his soul. A search for assurance that it was going to be okay, that there was hope beyond the grave, that somebody could offer him eternal life. Somebody could offer him something more. And when Wycliffe went back to scripture and he studied with that perspective, with that desire, he found Jesus. He found someone who had not only left heaven to die for him, but he found somebody who could pay for his sins, who had already paid for his sins, who could wash him clean, and who could give him the assurance that, yes, though your sins are as scarlet, they can be as white as snow, because I live to intercede for you. The discovery of salvation by faith in Jesus transformed Wycliffe's life. The church, for centuries, had taught him God is angry, and the only way that you can appease him is through external ritual, but external ritual is often not enough. Bradwardine had moved the needle a little bit by saying God is accessible, religion is an internal transformation, and yet the plague was the catalyst for Wycliffe to see that, no, God isn't angry, God isn't just accessible, God is love. God offers me the assurance that I so desperately need. The plague drove him to find answers, and that journey led him to the foot of the cross. Wycliffe found a savior in Jesus, and he threw himself at his feet, knowing beyond a shadow of a doubt that he couldn't save himself. Only Jesus could save him. Only Jesus could transform his heart and make him whole. And that changed Wycliffe's life. Wycliffe went on to preach and teach the truth about salvation by faith. He denounced the ritualistic religion propagated by the Roman church of the time. He spoke against mass, against penance, against the abuses of the clergy, against the supremacy of the pope. And he urged people to turn their eyes to Jesus as the only one who could save them, who could transform their hearts. Wycliffe was the precursor of that great and powerful movement that would sweep across Europe a bit more than 150 years later, the Reformation. It would be a dynamic movement that would reshape Christianity and the world, and it was sparked by the plague, a massive global pandemic that led one man to search for answers outside of himself, outside of the church, and in scripture. Meanwhile, in Italy, the second wave of the plague struck in the 1380s. Around this time, there was yet another struggle for supremacy. Italy at the time wasn't a single country, but a conglomeration of city-states. And Milan in the north wanted to build an empire, and they were slowly conquering and eating up land. Their dictator, Gian Galeazzo Visconti, had set his eyes on Florence. Florence was a social and economic hub. Banking and art and finance and commerce, it all seemed to kind of converge in Florence. And Visconti decided, I want to take Florence and I want to make it the jewel in my new Milanese empire. So the Milanese besieged Florence. Familiar story. Just when it seemed that Florence was on the brink of being overcome, the Milanese were struck with a strange disease. That was not so strange anymore. It was the familiar black lumps and fever and shivers and rigors and the awful swift death of the plague, just like the Mongols in Kaffa. The Milanese were not as vindictive or as ingenious as the Mongols, and they didn't engage in biological warfare. They just keeled over and died. No one threw dead bodies into Florence. Instead, large chunks of the Milanese army died and the siege broke. The relieved Florentines emerged from the siege, thanking God that they were alive and wondering how they could prepare themselves for the next eventual disaster that would overtake them. How could they weather the crises that were sure to come? While Wycliffe turned to scripture for answers, the Milanese turned somewhere else. They turned to the Greek and Roman philosophers of years and ages gone by. They decided that the best way to overcome the struggles of life was through education and self-improvement. It was here, in Florence, at this inflection point, that civic humanism, the heartbeat of the Renaissance, was born. The idea that a man can save himself through his own intellectual improvement, the idea that a man can pull himself up by his bootstraps and give himself hope, not through God, not through the idea of a savior, but through the idea of personal improvement through education and art and culture and science. Florentine civic humanism was the precursor of the French Enlightenment and subsequently postmodern humanism. It's fascinating to me that something as visceral, as immediate, as urgent, as devastating as a global pandemic could create such different responses. And one response was a man who turned to God, and the other response was a group of men that decided to look within themselves. Crises can drive us to search for answers. They can drive us to ask existential questions that we might not have thought about before. Wycliffe turned to God for answers. The Florentines turned to the Greco-Roman philosophers. And you know, this story isn't new. It's really interesting because history often repeats itself. And this story about Wycliffe, about the Florentines, actually is an echo of a story that we find in scripture. Daniel chapter 2. Daniel chapter 2 is something that some of you might be familiar with. It's a story of an irate king expecting the impossible from his beleaguered subjects. In Daniel chapter 2, Nebuchadnezzar has a dream. And the dream was significant enough that he remembered how he felt when he saw it. He remembered how it felt to experience it. But when he woke up the next day, he couldn't remember the dream itself. He knew it was important. He just couldn't remember what it was. And so, as most Babylonian kings did during that time, he summoned his wise men, all the best intellectual talent that the most powerful empire in the then known world had to offer. And so in came all his wise men and his sorcerers and his magicians and the Chaldeans, and the king told them, well, I've had a dream and I can't remember it, but I really need you to tell me what it meant. And so the wise men, perhaps pausing and scratching their heads, wondered if they'd heard the king correctly. And so they said, oh, well, we're happy to tell you what the dream meant as soon as you tell us what the dream actually is. And at this point, Nebuchadnezzar, who was a generally short-tempered man, didn't really want to repeat himself, but he said, look, I already told you, I can't remember the dream. I need you to tell me what it meant. And so the magicians and the astrologers, all the wise men of Babylon said, what you're asking us is impossible. How can any man read your mind? You need to tell us what you dreamed, and then we will tell you what it means. And Nebuchadnezzar lost it. And he said, that's it. You're all going to die. And he decided that all his wise men were going to die. And so Arioch, the captain of his guard, came and knocked on Daniel's door. Daniel was a Hebrew captive brought from Judah during one of Nebuchadnezzar's siege of Babylon. And he was brought to Babylon. And he had been employed as a wise man for the king. And so Daniel has a knock on his door, and here's Arioch, and Arioch's like, right, you're coming with me because you're going to die. That's really interesting. Daniel doesn't panic. He just calmly says to Arioch, why am I going to die? And Arioch's like, well, the king's killing all of you. And Daniel's like, why is the king wanting to kill all of his wise men? And so Arioch explains the situation, and Daniel says, look, can you take me into the king? And I'm going to try to buy some time, ask him for some time, because maybe I can solve this problem. And so Arioch takes him in, introduces him as one of the captives of the Hebrews, and he brings him in, and Nebuchadnezzar says to him, well, can you tell me what I dreamed? And Daniel says, well, can you give me some time? And Nebuchadnezzar is obliging. He says, okay, I'll give you some time. And Daniel goes home. And he gathers his friends together, and they have an impromptu prayer meeting. And during this prayer meeting, the Bible says that they got together so that they could desire the mercies of the God of heaven concerning this secret. They knew that the answers they were looking for could be found not within themselves, but with God. And God came through for them, right? The Bible says in Daniel 2 verse 19, then was the secret revealed to Daniel in a night vision. And Daniel takes a moment before he runs to the king. He takes a moment to praise and thank God. And he says, blessed be the name of God forever and ever, for wisdom and might are his. And he changes the times and the seasons, and he removes kings and sets up kings, and he gives wisdom unto the wise and knowledge to them that no understanding. He reveals the deep and the secret things. He knows what is in the darkness, and the light dwells with him. He praises God, and then he goes into Nebuchadnezzar and he says, I've got the answer. Not only do I know what you dreamed, I can also tell you what it means. And Daniel chapter 2 is one of the most powerful expositions, prophetic expositions of history. But I want to pause and consider the story of Daniel and Nebuchadnezzar facing this crisis. Nebuchadnezzar had this dream, and he was troubled by it, and he didn't know where to turn. So he turned instinctively to the wisdom of the world, to the wisdom of his wonderful wise men, and they could not give him the answers he sought. Daniel was faced with an existential crisis. He was faced with death. And instead of falling apart, instead of looking to himself, instead of looking for ways to escape and trying to figure this out with his own human wisdom, Daniel turned to God. And of those two men, Nebuchadnezzar and Daniel, who faced a difficult crisis, it was Daniel who turned to God that found the answers he was looking for. Ultimately, it was God who offered both Daniel and Nebuchadnezzar the answers they needed. And, you know, sometimes we as human beings, we reach crisis points, right? We go through difficult things in our lives. Sometimes we face death. We face illness. Sometimes we face financial difficulties. Sometimes we face marital difficulties. Sometimes we face parental problems. Sometimes we face difficulties at our work. And whenever we face these difficulties, where do we go for answers. Like Wycliffe and Daniel, do we turn to God? Or like Nebuchadnezzar and the Florentines, do we turn to the wisdom of man? Because, you know, the Bible tells us that the answers are not found in human wisdom. The answers are found.

0: and even Nebuchadnezzar. And I hope that you remember that it is God who will ultimately provide the answers for you. If, like Daniel, if, like Wycliffe, you are willing to go to Him and just ask. I want to close our time together by looking at James chapter 1 and verse 5. It's a great verse, and this is what it says. If any of you lack wisdom, let him ask of God that giveth to all men liberally, and upbraideth not, and it shall be given him. I don't know what your personal circumstances are, but I do know that God wants to be involved in your life. He wants you to come to Him with your problems, with your doubts, with your fears, with your anxieties. And His shoulders are broad enough. His arms are wide enough. He is strong enough to bear your weight. And maybe you've never read the Bible before. Now's the time to think about finding a way to study the Bible. Maybe you're already a Christian and you used to read the Bible, but you've lapsed. Maybe it's time for you to pick up your Bible and open it and ask Jesus to come and meet you there every morning. Whatever your circumstances are, Jesus is waiting for you to turn to Him to find the answers that you need.
1: 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That's the code word SR1 to the number 0488 80831. 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
1: And we're coming to you from beautiful Coffs Harbour, Australia.
2: Today we want to say a special hello to you, wherever you're listening from.
1: And our prayer is that God will help you in whatever you're facing today. And through this Bible study, your trust in Jesus as Saviour and coming King will grow, and that He will transform your life in amazing ways. And today we are opening God's Word in Revelation chapter 1. And we are going to try and see what God has for you and I today. There's a special blessing for reading the words of this book, putting them into practice. And so we're going to accept that blessing today. So a little quick background. Where did this book come from? When was it written? So it was written by one of the disciples, John, but when he was an old man, exiled, living in his 90s, maybe 95 years old, on the island of Patmos in around 96 AD. And he was there because he wouldn't fall for the state religious political union that was being enforced on the Roman Empire. He refused to worship Domitian, the emperor, as a god, and he was exiled for it. You know, this is an interesting thing because in the last days, we're told in Revelation 13 and 17 that there is going to be an unholy amalgamation of government and religion and economic powers that is going to enforce a false form of worship. And this is in the book of Revelation. And so the author was experiencing that himself in a different way 2,000 years ago. Written from the island of Patmos, it was a prison island at the time. But you can go there today and there's a beautiful monastery there, the monastery of St. John on the island of Patmos, and you can see it if you're lucky enough to go to the Mediterranean and check it out. And so many people don't know how to understand the book of Revelation, and I want to give you the key to understanding Revelation right now. To understand the symbols in the book of Revelation, you simply need to look to the Old Testament and the life and teachings of Jesus. There's 404 verses in the book of Revelation, and there is an Old Testament reference for basically every verse. Over 400 references to the Old Testament in the book of Revelation, and some scholars have picked up over 800 allusions to the Old Testament. What's the bottom line? You've got to read the whole Bible. Some people have been told, just read the New Testament, but you've got to read the Bible from beginning to end. After all, the Bible tells us in the New Testament, all Scripture is God-breathed, not just the New Testament, but all Scripture is God-breathed and is useful for teaching, rebuking, correcting, and training in righteousness. So all the symbols in Revelation come from the Old Testament or the life and teachings of Jesus that you'll find in the Gospels. Now, what is it a revelation of? It's a revelation of
2: Jesus Christ.
1: Jesus Christ. Jesus Christ is the theme of the book. And so we're going to go to Revelation chapter 1 today, and we're going to tackle it verse at a time, looking at key scriptures as we go through Revelation chapter 1. Let's begin in verse 1 and 2.
2: The revelation of Jesus Christ, which God gave him to show his servants, things which must shortly take place. And he sent and sanctified it by his angels to his servant John, who bore witness to the word of God and to the testimony of Jesus Christ, to all things that he saw.
1: Okay, amazing. So we get this sort of chain of action here. It's the revelation of Jesus Christ. God the Father gives it to Jesus to show his servants. Jesus sends it via an angel to his servant John, who's this prisoner on this island, and the servant John, the disciple, shares it with the world. It's written down, and here we are reading it 2,000 years later. Now, let's see what verse 3 says.
2: Blessed is he who reads and those who hear the words of this prophecy and keep those things which are written in it, for the time is near.
1: All right. There's a special blessing for those who read and hear and put into practice the words in this prophecy. Now, that's amazing because I hear people say, sadly, oh, Revelation, that I can't understand it, or Revelation, too scary for me. But the Bible says that there's a special blessing. And so guess what? You're hearing the words of this prophecy today. We're going to claim that blessing for you and I. And so the prophecy begins with this letter to the seven churches which are in Asia. And so in verse 4, we see that John the Revelator writes, "Grace and peace to you from him who was and is to come." Who do you think that is? Him who was and is to come.
2: Jesus.
1: That's right. It's God in heaven, and it's Jesus. And it says, "And from the seven spirits who are before his throne." Now, many people have heard of the Holy Spirit, and they're confused perhaps by this phrase, the seven spirits. But if you go forward and have a look in Isaiah chapter 11 and verse 2, you see the Holy Spirit being referred to in seven different ways. And here they are. Isaiah 11 verse 2, check it out. You can see seven different features of the Holy Spirit.
2: The Spirit of the Lord to reveal Jesus, the Spirit of wisdom to unravel mysteries, and understanding to reveal truth and error, the Spirit of counsel, decision-making, and might, strength, and resisting temptation and ministry to God, the Spirit of knowledge, understanding God's word, and the fear of the Lord, inspired respect of God.
1: Wow. So see already how if you want to understand God's word, you need to know the Old Testament. Now, if you're overwhelmed by that, don't be overwhelmed because you can just take it one little bite-sized bit at a time. And if you read something, you think, what's that all about? These days, it's never been easier to jump online and to do a Google word search. Where does this phrase come up in the Old Testament? And you'll see this book start to open up right before your eyes. Some things that seem confusing or mysterious, God knows what he's doing, and he's inviting us to search for him. In fact, it reminds me of Jeremiah 29:11-13, where it says, God's got plans to prosper you and not to harm you, to give you a hope and a future. And then he says, and you will seek me and find me when you search for me with what?
2: All of your heart.
1: All your heart. And so some of us, I wonder if we've hoped that we will discover God with less than all of our heart. And that we're hoping like a two-minute search will reveal God Almighty once and for all. Now, God is not wanting to be hidden from you, but the promise of Scripture is that if you search for him with all your heart, you'll find him. So God's inviting us to put some effort in and to search his word, to understand his word, comparing one verse with another and making the Bible come alive and make sense to us. So we read about Revelation chapter 1, verse 4 and 5, we see the Trinity all represented there, the triune God. We've got the one who was and is to come, the sevenfold spirits, the Holy Spirit, and from Jesus Christ, the faithful witness, Father, Son, and Spirit, all mentioned there, the firstborn of the dead and ruler over the kings of the earth. Now, what does this mean that Jesus is firstborn of the dead? That's a very strange phrase. What does that actually mean? Well, let's have a look here.
2: Jesus rose many people from the dead, so he wasn't the first either to be resurrected.
1: So that's right. So some people are confused because they're thinking, well, other people have been raised from the dead before, even in the Old Testament. Elijah and Elisha both raised a boy from the dead, and so Jesus raised others from the dead. So what does this term firstborn mean? You know, it's important to get your head around this term because elsewhere Jesus is called the firstborn of other things as well. And what that phrase means is not just the literal firstborn, but the primary one, the leader of it, as it were. And so the Greek word for firstborn is this word protokos, and it means the preeminent one, the first or the unequivocal sovereign. And so it's not about birth order, but it's about authority and leadership. And let me give you another example to show that the Bible, when it's using the term firstborn, is not talking about like chronological order of events, but it's talking about authority and leadership. For example, let's look at King David. Psalm 89 verse 27 says this,
2: "I have found David my servant with my holy oil. I have anointed him I shall also make him my firstborn, the highest of the kings of the earth.
1: All right. Now, if any of you know the story of David, was David the oldest boy in his family?
2: No.
1: No, he wasn't. In fact, he had seven older brothers. And when the prophet Samuel came to Jesse, David's dad, saying, I want to see your sons, David wasn't even invited to the meeting. His seven older brothers show up, and David's left out in the field looking after the sheep, kind of like he's the runt of the litter. And then God says these beautiful words. Samuel bypasses all the first seven sons, and God says, I don't look at people as humans look at one another. He says, humans, man looks at the outward appearance, but God says, but I look at the heart. God was able to look into the hearts of those brothers and see they weren't up for the task of being king. And so Samuel says, is there another? Is there someone else? Jesse says, well, I've got one more. He's out looking after the sheep. He says, bring him. David shows up. God says, this is the one. Why? Not because he was the oldest, the biggest, or the strongest, but because he had the right heart. And so he's appointed as
2: firstborn.
1: Firstborn. He becomes king. And so you see in Chronicles chapter 2, verse 13 and 14, it says,
2: and Jesse became the father of
1: Eliab, the firstborn. Eliab, the firstborn. And then there's all these other brothers. They're all listed there. And so what is going on here? Is it David who's firstborn, or is it Eliab who's firstborn? And the answer is that in a chronological sense, Eliab is the firstborn. He was born before David. But that's not what the ultimate sense is. Psalm 89 says, I shall make David my firstborn, the highest of the kings of the earth. So this is the sense in which Jesus is firstborn of the dead. He died and rose again. He was raised from the dead. He's the epic leader of all those who are ever going to experience the resurrection. You know, as you're hearing these words today, I believe that Jesus could well come back during our lifetime. But if he doesn't, and we're to pass away and face the resurrection, we have a great leader, Jesus Christ, who's passed through the first death and come out the other side. And that is your guarantee and my guarantee for our own encouragement, but also for the comfort of those that we've lost, who've died before us, that we can see them raise again. Jesus, the firstborn of the dead, he has had victory over sin and death and conquered the grave. What a great God we have. John 10, 18, Jesus says,
2: I laid down my life and I took it up again.
1: What a great God. I can't lay down my life and take it up again. Only Jesus can do that. What a fantastic God he is. Revelation 1 verse 5 says that he is
2: the ruler over the kings of the earth.
1: You know, sometimes we look on the news and we look at all the different world leaders and we kind of despair and think, what a disaster, you know, one after the other. There's some good ones in amongst them, but so often the headlines are those who aren't so good. And, you know, the Bible is telling us that Jesus is King of Kings. And while there might be despots and selfish people sitting on thrones, leading parliaments or governments around the world, we've got a King of Kings and Lord of Lords who's going to come back very soon and make things right. And that's an encouragement to us all. Revelation 1 verse 5 says,
2: to him who loved us and washed us from our sins in our own blood.
1: In
2: his own blood.
1: In his own blood. You know, this is Revelation 1 and verse 5. This is the very beginning of the book of Revelation. Verse 4 says, grace and peace to you. And here we read in verse 5, he's washed us from our sins in his own blood. One of the themes of Revelation is the holiness of God, how good and pure he is. One of the themes of God's people in the last days is they're going to be those who keep the commandments of God and have the faith of Jesus, repeated in Revelation. They're God's commandment-keeping people. Now, this is a great thing to aspire to, but if we're to be honest, we know we've all broken God's commandments. We're all sinners, all have sinned and fallen short of the glory of God. One of the reasons why we praise God is because he's so powerful. He's the creator. He made everything. His victory over death shows his power. He's so powerful. And yet another reason why we worship God is because he's so merciful. He's so loving and so forgiving. And so he's this beautiful mix of power and mercy. And the Bible in Revelation describes him as the lion and the lamb, an image of power and judgment and the image of mercy and sacrifice. What an amazing God we have. Do you want him to be your God today?
2: Yes, please.
1: Yeah, so do I. And he wants to be your God. Will you have him? Will you have him? Wherever you are right now, do you want Jesus' power in your life? Do you want his mercy in your life? It says in Revelation 1 verse 5, him who loved us and washed us from our sins. Some of us know we need our sins washed away. If that's you, even right now, just in your heart say, Jesus, please wash away my sins. I want to come back to you. Thank you for what you did for me, dying on the cross. And we pray this in Jesus' name. You know, Revelation starts with this idea of the atonement, God paying the price of my sin, not his own sin. He was perfect. He died for my sin. And we find grace, we find mercy and forgiveness all in Jesus Christ. It's so wonderful. Now, verse 6 tells us that he made us kings and priests to God his Father, and to him be the glory and dominion forever and ever. Kings and priests, what does that mean? Does that mean you and I are royalty?
2: Yes.
1: With Jesus? Yes,
2: Jesus,
1: we are.
2: Yes.
1: I guess I better start calling you Queen Gilda then.
2: Oh, King Ben.
1: It seems, I actually don't feel comfortable with it. And yet the Bible says he makes us kings and priests to God the Father. To him be glory and dominion forever and ever. So what is that all about? When God says that he wants to make us kings and priests, kings means you have royal blood in you now. You are part of the royal family of God. You've been adopted into the ultimate family. Revelation tells us we'll sit on thrones in heaven and reign as kings with Jesus. We aren't God, but he says, you're my children and you can come and be part of my family. What is it to be a priest for God? It's one who represents God to another person. We're witnesses for Christ, his ambassadors of his goodness and grace and power. We've got a job to do. Kings and priests don't sit around doing nothing. They're active in leadership. They're active in dispensing mercy and goodness to others. So we've got a work to do as kings and priests. It's beyond us. It's too big for us. And that's how God likes it. God's work always puts you outside your comfort zone. Wherever you are today, I hope that you're thinking in your heart, you know what? I want to go outside my comfort zone with Jesus. He can guide me into an adventure with him of getting the world ready for his soon coming. You know, Romans 8 verse 1 reminds us of his love. It says,
2: there is no condemnation to those who are in Jesus Christ.
1: What a wonderful promise. There's no reason to be discouraged. Jesus loves you and he's appointed you as a king and a priest for his work. Revelation 1 verse 7 is central to the theme of Revelation.
2: Behold, he is coming with clouds and every eye will see him, even they who pierced him, and all the tribes of the world will mourn because of him.
1: All right. And so this is an epic verse in the very beginning of Revelation, bringing the central theme of Revelation to our attention. He's coming in the clouds and every eye will see him. So everyone who's ever lived will see Jesus one day. And that day is coming soon, the scripture. The coming of Jesus is close to the times that we're living in. You know, one of the indicators that we're living in a time that Jesus could come back is found in Revelation 11 verse 18. It says that at the end times, Jesus is going to come back and destroy those who destroy the earth. Now, that means, listen to this, that Christ will come at a time that people have got the capacity to destroy our earth. Now, have we ever had the ability to do this before now?
2: No, not so much.
1: Not so much. But now we actually have got in our hands, our hot little hands, the power to destroy our planet on an epic scale. And the worst case scenario would be nuclear holocaust and nuclear war. And so this all changed in 1942 when the Manhattan Project atomic weapons were invented, highlighting we're now living in the runway to the second coming. We're in the end times now. This is the period that we're living in. We're going to see in Revelation 1 verse 9 that the pathway of the Christian isn't always easy.
2: Are your brother and companions in tribulation?
1: All right. So John is writing. He's a prisoner at this time and he's saying, look, I'm your companion and your brother in tribulation. That word tribulation, what does that mean?
2: Hard times.
1: Hard times, yep. So God's people go through hard times. Have you been taught in church that if you obey God, you'll only ever be blessed, that you'll be rich and healthy and well? Look, riches and health and wellness do often come as a consequence of doing right. But also, the Bible says persecution comes our way. And we live in the, Jesus said it straight out, in this world you will have trouble. But he says, but I've overcome the world. Now, when you're blessed, thank God from it. But when you're going through a hard time, praise God in the hard time. It's not necessarily a sign that God has left or abandoned you. Maybe that you're right on the right track and the devil's having a go at you. It could be because you've made some bad choices as well. And so you need some discernment there to figure out why. And sometimes we just don't know and we have to just trust God and put our faith in him. We read Revelation 1 verse 9 where John writes, I'm your brother and your companion in tribulation. Let's have a look at verse 10.
2: I heard behind me a loud voice.
1: And in verse 10, we also read that the timing of John getting this this prophecy delivered to him.
2: Verse 10, I was in the Spirit and on the Lord's day, and I heard behind me a loud voice as a trumpet saying.
1: Okay, so when did this happen? I was in the Spirit on what?
2: The Lord's day.
1: On the Lord's day. Now, let's just pause for a moment and focus on what is the Lord's day? You know, nowhere in the Scripture does it specifically say the Lord's day is Sunday, as many people have thought that the Lord's day is Sunday. And I want to put it to you that the Lord's day is the seventh day Sabbath of the Lord your God. Why would I get this idea? Well, this is the only time in the whole Bible that the phrase just with those two words, the Lord's day, is written. But the closest thing you can get to it is all pointing towards the Sabbath. And so let's have a look. Exodus 20 verses 10 and 11 says,
2: the seventh day is the Sabbath of the Lord your God.
1: Okay, so the Sabbath of the Lord your God is the seventh day. Then we go to Isaiah 58:13. This is probably the closest that I can come up with.
2: I've called the Sabbath my holy day.
1: So God says his holy day is the Sabbath. And then Mark 2:28, Jesus says of himself,
2: the Son of Man is Lord also of the Sabbath.
1: Okay, so here we have the Sabbath being called the Sabbath of the Lord, my holy day, and Jesus says, I'm Lord of the Sabbath. And so nowhere in the Bible is the Lord's day ever defined as Sunday. In fact, there's no text calling the first day of the week anything other than the first day of the week. There's no command in the Bible to sanctify Sunday as a special day. There's no command to shift sacredness from the commandment Sabbath to Sunday in the New Testament. The first day is consistently just called the first day of the week, like in Matthew 28 verse 1 or Acts 20 verse 7. It's just called the first day of the week, whereas the Sabbath is continually called the Sabbath. In the Bible, the first day of the week, Sunday, is only mentioned 9 times, once in the Old Testament, 8 times in the New Testament, whereas Sabbath is mentioned 58 times in the New Testament. Many people have simply overlooked this and never thought it through. Jesus still affirms the Sabbath after the cross, even after his resurrection. In Matthew 24, verse 20, Jesus tells his disciples to pray in the upcoming destruction of Jerusalem that their flight might not be in winter or on the Sabbath. So he's forecasting a time 40 years after his death and resurrection where they would be wanting to pray that they can keep the Sabbath properly, a day of rest, by not having to run for their life, which wouldn't be a very restful thing to do. And so the early New Testament never puts the label Sunday as a holy day. Even after the resurrection, Acts constantly shows the apostles worshipped in the synagogue on the Sabbath with Jews, and then when the Jews wouldn't have it, they worshipped with the Gentiles on the Sabbath. And we see that in Acts 13, 42, and 44. So I believe that what's the significance of all of this? I believe that Sabbath is integral to last day events, and that it's not just by chance, no coincidence, that the vision of the book of Revelation was delivered to John the Revelator on the Sabbath day. And so we're going to see the theme of the Sabbath come up again throughout Revelation as a key gift that God has given his people. Let's jump ahead now to Revelation chapter 1, verse 18, and we're going to see a key here for interpreting the book of Revelation. Let's go to Revelation 1, verse 18.
2: I am he who lives and was dead, and behold, I am alive forevermore. Amen. I have the key of the hand and the of death.
1: And verse 19?
2: Write the things which you have seen, and the things which are, and the things which will take place after this.
1: All right. Write down the things which you've seen, which are, and which will take place after this. He's giving here a map showing us that the book of Revelation outlines events from the time of John the Revelator right to the end of time. So we're given a heads up that as we're looking at the prophetic messages in the next 21 chapters that'll come after chapter 1, that they're going to cover the time from John the Revelator to the time of the end, Revelation chapter 1, verse 19. You know, what is the theme of the book of Revelation? Jesus Christ, the Lamb of God who takes away the sin of the world, and the coming King coming to rescue us in glory. I want to encourage you to put your trust in him today. You know, if you would like to learn more about Revelation and in particular Israel and the end of the world, I want to encourage you to text Israel to 048-888-0831. That's 048-888-0831. Text Israel and we'll send you a terrific book on Israel in Bible prophecy at the end of time. Let's ask God to help us as we move forward with him. Father in heaven, we want to thank you for the book of Revelation, all you've given us. I pray, Lord, that we would know you as Savior and as coming King, that you would be a friend to us and that we would choose to be a friend to you. I pray that you'd help us when we're facing tribulations, wherever you are right now. God, we're asking together that you would help us in the hardships we're facing. 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We're asking for your help in our lives today. In Jesus' name, amen. 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
8: Hi, friends, and welcome to Bible Talk, where we talk about what the Bible has to say to us today. I'm John Bradshaw, and with me is Gary Gibbs. Hi, Gary.
9: John, good to see you here again today.
8: And again, another great subject. The last couple of Bible talks, we've been talking about salvation through Jesus Christ.
9: We have, and we've learned that Jesus saves us completely and totally. But you've also pointed out something very important for a lot of Christians to understand.
8: When it comes to salvation, it's true that Jesus pays it all and Jesus does it all. But it's also true that we as Christians have a role in salvation, and that is
10: staying surrendered and being surrendered to Jesus and accepting everything that he's done for us.
9: And you pointed out, John, that the Bible says it is possible for us, as we're walking with Christ, to actually make a choice to walk away from Christ.
10: And the Bible is full of examples of people who have done that and full of verses that say it absolutely is and possible. And the flip side of that is come to Jesus, make your trip down to the altar, and then live how you please and still expect to be saved. And I don't think that too many reasonable people believe that to be a possibility.
9: I think you've shown in the previous programs that this concept that's often called once saved, always saved really isn't biblically accurate. It's not what the Bible's talking about.
10: No, the Bible teaches come to Jesus, get saved, and stay saved. Stay with Jesus said, abide in me, live in me, dwell in me, remain resident in me. Just like a branch is connected to the vine, Jesus says, that's how I want you to be connected to me. And it's a privilege to enter into that relationship.
9: John, I've been thinking about this conversation that we've been having over the last several programs. And I grew up in a church where I was taught this. And so I understand the reasoning behind this this doctrine of once saved, always saved. And I'll tell you one thing, John, that I don't know that we've adequately addressed. And I want to pose this question to you. Because if you're telling me that at my choice, my point of choice, I can be lost. And I make choices all day long. And with everyone, all our choices aren't righteous choices. They're not always the best choices to glorify God.
10: That's true.
9: Well, if I'm bumping in and out of being saved and being lost, being saved, being lost, that's going to make me a neurotic Christian.
10: Now, wait a minute. No one talked to you, no one mentioned here on this program that you're bumping in and out of being saved and lost every couple of moments.
9: But if I'm choosing sin, am I still saved in my sin? You're saying if I choose sin, a choice of sin is a choice to leave God.
10: Isaiah said that sin separates us from God. So to choose sin is in fact to break that commandment that says, have no other gods before me. Because at every moment in our lives, we've got a choice to choose Christ or choose against Christ. When you understand that choice and you consciously choose against Christ, then certainly you are erecting a barrier between you and Jesus.
9: Okay, but I'm having to be reconverted every time. So I choose to entertain a bad thought as I'm walking down the road. And now I repent of it. I come back to God. But here's where I really want to go with my question. We ought to come back to just that topic alone and discuss it if we have time in this program.
10: Sure.
9: But here's where I really want to go. It's this whole issue of security. If I'm going through life wondering whether I'm saved or I'm lost, and I might have a prevailing sin, John, in my life. I might have a bad temper or something that keeps coming back on me. And I say, well, you know, I'm making a choice not to follow God and glorify God in these things. Then I'm lost. If you take away the security from a believer, you just rip out their foundation for their ability to even to walk in God and to want to be a Christian.
10: Now, what though? If that security is lousy security, we now live in an age where security is a big deal. Who wants that sort of false security? Have you ever stayed in a room, maybe in a motel or a hotel, where there are bars on the windows?
9: Well, I was over in Africa. I spent a month in Africa, and there were bars on the windows. No. And I was there by choice. That was a hotel room.
10: Yeah.
9: It was not a prison. I didn't get in any trouble.
10: I just realized that what I said, I wasn't trying to allude to any dark chapter in your past here.
9: Never been in prison.
10: All right.
9: Except the prison house of sin.
10: That's right. And thank God we're out of that. But most of us, I'm sure, stayed somewhere where there's bars on the windows for security purposes. Now, when you were staying in that hotel with the bars on the windows, did that security give you security? Did that measure give you peace of mind?
9: It did, because I knew that people could not break into my room and steal what I had there or break in during the night and harm me.
10: Right. Strong iron bars give you security, right?
9: Mm-hmm.
10: Now, how much security would you have had if those bars were made out of paper or cardboard?
9: Would have been a show.
10: No, yeah. It would have. That's right. And you could have gone to bed at night pretending that that security was helping you, but it wasn't. And there are those who claim in the name of security, the security of the believer, that it's okay to go on living in sin. And that life, choosing sin before choosing Jesus, offers no one any security at all.
9: No, it doesn't. But I think, aren't we talking about there are two degrees of sin, for instance? You might have...
10: Wait. 2 degrees of sin?
9: Yeah.
10: Is this creative theology or what?
9: Let me tell you what I'm talking about.
10: I can't wait for this.
9: I was holding a revival seminar, actually a Bible seminar in a town, and I had this man come to my meetings, and he introduced himself as a pastor.
10: Okay.
9: All right, so there he is. He's a pastor. The only thing was his breath reeked of alcohol.
10: All right.
9: So he tells me he's a pastor, and I think if he was partaking of the communion where they use real alcoholic beverages, he stayed at the communion table much too long.
10: Way too long.
9: All right. So then he sits in my meeting, and I'm up front, John. I'm preaching.
10: Okay.
9: And as I'm preaching, this guy goes into a drunken stupor. He's kind of half passed out.
10: And he's a pastor.
9: And I know he's not speaking in tongues because I can understand what he's saying.
10: Okay.
9: And he's saying, and I can't say it here, but it was something like... And there were words that should not be used in church.
10: You had the capacity to understand all that.
9: Right.
10: Okay.
9: And so we had to help him leave church that evening.
10: Sure.
9: Well, you know, there's a guy that some people would say he's saved. I think most people, though, would say... he really never was saved, or he isn't saved now. But that's not the guy I'm talking about. That's one degree of sin.
10: So you know, you're
9: just
10: saying
9: he's a flagrant sinner out there, just open sin.
10: Sure, okay.
9: I'm talking about the guy who's going along with more acceptable sins, loses his temper every now and then. He kicks the dog, yells at the baby. I'm talking about the guy that might have a little vice here or there, you know, whether that vice is, we could go way off on this one, John.
10: Sure.
9: That vice might have to do with surfing the internet in places he shouldn't be surfing. It might be tobacco. It might be alcohol. Who knows?
10: But I want to stop you right here. You know what you're doing here and what a lot of people are doing? You're trivializing really important things. It's like the drunk, okay, he was a real bad sinner, but the guy who yells at his wife, kicks the dog and screams at his kids, really, that's not so bad. I would contend that if you are connected to Jesus, he is going to work those things out of a person's life, and you're going to grow in grace.
9: All right, well, I agree with you. But at what point is that person saved? I mean, is the Lord accepting him while he's surfing areas of the internet he shouldn't be, or she is drinking and doing things, relationships maybe, that they shouldn't be? Are they in a saved relationship because they're going to church every week?
10: Okay, I'm going to give you a great non-answer here, and I don't mean to give you a non-answer, but let's be honest and say that to a certain extent, we cannot know. I can't say this guy's saved or lost, this guy's got a little vice, so I'm disqualifying him from heaven. We look on the outward appearance, God looks on the heart, but we know that Jesus came into this earth to save us from our sins. I think, Gary, probably this depends on what is honestly going on in the heart. If someone's having a real honest struggle and they're giving it to God and they're pleading for help, that's one thing. But if another one says, oh, I'm a Christian, so it doesn't matter if I go to these dirty websites, it doesn't matter if I beat my wife, it doesn't matter if I cheat on my taxes, that's presumption, and God won't turn a blind eye to that, and we shouldn't pretend that he will.
9: Okay, so what you're saying then is that even though I might be, through my growth in Christ, might be struggling with things, I can have security of some sort. But if I'm just out there continuing in the same old sin, flagrantly denying Christ and doing these things you're talking about,
10: no security.
9: Then it's better for me not to have security.
10: Absolutely.
9: Because then I sense my need of Christ, and I need to come back to him and repent and reform.
10: Revelation 3, and this is profound. Do you know there's a place in the Bible where God says, I would rather you were lost? He says, I wish you were hot or cold.
9: Mm-hmm.
10: But now hot, what's that? That's full on for Jesus, right? Mm-hmm. What's cold? Full off.
9: It's completely off.
10: Sure. But he says there's a group of people that are in worse shape than that.
9: Mm-hmm.
10: And they are the lukewarm ones. Mm-hmm. And they don't even know about their need. They don't know how lost they are. And people who deceive themselves by saying, it's okay if I dilly-dally around with sin, are in that category where Jesus said he's going to spew them out of his mouth. And I hate to sound so severe because Jesus wants that all be saved and none be lost. There's no doubt about that.
9: So you're saying then, just because we don't believe in once saved, always saved, it doesn't mean that we can't have security.
10: You can have the utmost security, and every Christian who knows Jesus ought to know that they have full security.
9: What type of security is that?
10: The Bible says in Philippians 1 and verse 6, being confident of this very thing, that he which hath begun a good work in you will perform it unto the day of Jesus Christ. Security comes from Jesus being in your heart and working his life out in you.
9: Now, I like that text because there's a beginning point and a completing point. It says, he who begun. I guess that beginning then would have started when I gave my life to the Lord, or maybe even predated it when he was bringing me to conviction.
10: Yeah, sure. Either way. Sure.
9: And then the completion point is when he performs it unto, what did it say?
10: It says in verse 6, until the day of Jesus Christ. So God is going to keep on working in us all the way till Jesus comes.
9: And so I'm in this process with him, and as long as I keep connected to the process, I can have confidence.
10: As long as you like that branch connected to the vine, then the life-giving sap, if you like, of the Spirit of God can flow through your spiritual veins.
9: You know, I think about my little daughter. She started to walk about 6 months ago, maybe probably more than that. She's 21 months now old, so she started walking 11 months ago. I didn't expect her to start running marathons right away.
10: That's right.
9: She was perfect at that stage of growth. I mean, she's right there with the charts that say what a child should be doing at a certain time. And now she's starting to talk, and she says snake. She says nake, nake.
10: That's right.
9: There's no S.
10: That's right.
9: I'm not chastising her because she doesn't say snake. So what you're saying is we can have the assurance as we're in that process, God accepts us, keeps working with us as we're maturing and growing with him.
10: Anyone growing a garden accepts his little broccoli plants that are growing, even though they're little, but they're growing, aren't they? They're growing, and that's what God wants from us. Let me read one more verse, Philippians 2, 13. It is God which worketh in you, both to will and to do of his good pleasure. Friend, keep turning your heart to God. If you fall, get back up, cling to Jesus, and allow him to work out his perfect will in you. And join us again next time for more. I'm John Bradshaw with Gary Gibbs, and thanks for joining us today here on Bible Talk. Bible Talk has been produced in association with Amazing Facts in the studios of Life Talk Radio.
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18: This is what archaeologists call a bulla. Now, a bulla is a piece of clay with the impression of a person's seal on it. You see, in ancient times, when a person purchased a piece of land, they would take some parchment or some papyrus like this, and they would record the purchase on it, have people witness it, and then roll it up, tie it up with some string, pieces of string around it, press some clay over the top of it, and then take their seal ring and press it into it. Now, here's a seal ring. This is the seal ring of Pontius Pilate. So the seal ring would be pressed into the clay, and then it would often be stored in a clay jar and stored away. Now, if a fire destroyed the document, all that would be left would be this piece of baked clay with the seal impression on it. And that's what we call a bulla. Now, scores of these bulla have been discovered by the archaeologist. Now, this enlarged bulla was discovered about 2 years ago, and we've just blown it up so you can see it more readily. This is the real size, this one just here. This, about the size of your fingernail. It's believed by archaeologists to be likely that of Isaiah the prophet. Why? Because it's actually from around 700 BC when Isaiah the prophet lived. And it was found not far from another famous bulla, that of King Hezekiah, who was a close friend of Isaiah and ruled in Judah. That's the southern part of Israel at that time. This little bulla here of Hezekiah says, belonging to Hezekiah, son of Ahaz, king of Judah. But I want to talk about this other bulla here, this little one here. This one says, belonging to Ahaz, son of Jehotam, or Jotham, king of Judah. This is the father of King Hezekiah. And it bears the seal impression of King Ahaz of Judah. This guy ruled from 735 to 715 BC. Now, this king is actually mentioned in the Bible with his father Hezekiah, whose bulla we also just saw, a number of times. Numerous times, in fact. Notice what the Bible says of King Ahaz. Ahaz rested with his ancestors and was buried with them in the city of David. And Hezekiah, his son, succeeded him as king. 2 Kings 16:20. Now, there's a fascinating story about Ahaz in the book of Isaiah. You see, this king had caused Israel to be unfaithful to God. He'd even practiced human sacrifice on his own children and was the cause of moral decline in Jerusalem at this time. Now, two kings, Pekah of the northern kingdom called Israel in the north, and Rezin of Syria, these two kings combined together invaded the kingdom of Judah, Ahaz's kingdom. And to say the least, he was petrified of these two guys. Yet, you know, in spite of his unfaithfulness and leading Israel into moral depravity, God sent Isaiah, his prophet, to encourage him. He was told not to be afraid, but to just trust God and all would go well. You know, the love of and the patience and the grace of God is amazing. Even today, though people hate him, though many don't even believe he exists, he still sends his rain and his sun on them. Anyway, back to the story of Ahaz.

0: Then Isaiah said, "Hear now, you house of David," in other words, the descendant of David, "is it not enough to try the patience of humans? Will you try the patience of my God also?" Then he goes on to say, "Since you wouldn't ask God for a sign, therefore the Lord himself will give you a sign. The virgin will conceive and give birth to a son, and will call him Emmanuel. Before the boy knows enough to reject the wrong and choose the right, the land of the two kings you dread will be laid waste. The Lord, however, will bring on you and on your people and on the house of your father, the king of Assyria." Isaiah 7, verse 13, 14, 16, and 17. Now, this prediction was indeed fulfilled, because shortly after, in 732 BC, the Assyrians destroyed Damascus and killed Rezin in that year. Pekah, the king of Israel in the north, was assassinated. And just 10 years later, in 722 BC, Samaria, which was the capital of the northern kingdom of Israel, was completely destroyed. But this prediction went far beyond 700 BC. It was also a prediction that one day a virgin would give birth to the Messiah, the Savior of the world. Notice what Matthew says in the New Testament about the Virgin Mary's child. "And she will bring forth a son, and you shall call his name Jesus, for he will save his people from their sins." So all this was done that it might be fulfilled, which was spoken by the Lord through the prophet, saying, "Behold, the virgin shall be with child and bear a son, and they shall call his name Emmanuel," which is translated, "God with us." Jesus Christ was indeed God with us, because the Bible says he was God in human flesh. And just like in Isaiah's time, when the sign of the virgin was an indicator that God would deliver from the impossible, so the virgin birth in the time of the New Testament is a sign that God can deliver us from our personal sins that haunt and trap us. No matter how bad, no matter what we've done, or no matter how often we've done it, God through Jesus Christ has power to forgive us and to deliver us from sin. Just ask him today and you'll find out that he will indeed do just that.
1: 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We have started a new Bible study series called The Secrets of Prophecy. 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

0: What would it take to truly change you? Most of us imagine that if we were given enough evidence, witnessed something extraordinary, or saw God act unmistakably, belief would become easy. But knowing something is true is not the same as allowing that truth to change us. This week, we meet Nebuchadnezzar, a brilliant, powerful, ancient king who encountered God in three very different ways. First, God challenged him intellectually by revealing the meaning of a mysterious dream. Then the king witnessed the supernatural, three condemned men walking unharmed through a blazing furnace. He was astonished, impressed, and full of praise, yet he still remained in control of his own life. It was only when Nebuchadnezzar gave way to his pride and was broken that everything he depended on was stripped away, and he finally looked beyond himself. So why can we recognize truth without surrendering to it? And could the experiences that humble us actually become the experiences that save us? Thanks for joining us for The Bottom Line. Well, good afternoon. I'm Jared. I'm joined by Rui and Kyle on The Bottom Line. Welcome, gentlemen.
1: Hello, hello.
2: Hello.
0: Well, last week was show number 10. We celebrated. It was a big show. And
2: it was star-studded.
0: It was star-studded. I'm sorry to disappoint our viewers. We don't have any of that this week.
2: Well, we had Prime Minister Albanese, Albanese. Yeah. Cristiano Ronaldo and Donald Trump congratulate us on our 10th show.
0: That's right.
2: And what do we do this week to top that? We got nothing.
0: Nothing.
2: Nothing at all.
0: It's all down here. From here to 50, it's all downhill.
2: What happened to the kids in the studio that were congratulating us and cheering?
0: There we go.
2: Oh, we still got the kids.
0: All right. They're here. They never left. We had someone on your Facebook page, Rui. You put photos of those three famous men, and they said, "Is this a political show?"
2: Oh, I don't know who that was.
0: Well, yeah, and I think you said no. It's not, and it's not a political show. We're having some fun.
2: I know who that was. There was a girl that I taught at TAFE.
0: Okay, this is not the political show. There's another show on Faith FM. That's the political show.
2: We don't do politics.
0: We have fun, don't we?
2: We have fun. We're into fun. We're not into serious.
0: All right, Rui. We had a song played last week that's raised a lot of questions. We've had a lot of messages coming.
2: Yeah, who was that? Has been.
0: Last century. Where can we buy the album?
2: Oh, people were saying, oh, it sounds like you, but a lot younger. Thanks, friends. Hey, I noticed over there I actually had less of a husky voice.
0: What happened?
2: I don't know. I don't know what's happened. Too much rock and roll, I think.
0: Right, with the rugby league finals only a little over a week away, I'm not sure if everyone who's been following the league saw the recent incident with Jai Arrow. He, of course, earlier this year was diagnosed with motor neuron disease and is not able to play anymore. The NRL enabled him to go out and start the game, didn't he, in front of the big crowd?
2: Yeah, well, he didn't get tackled or ran with the ball.
0: No, and he didn't kick
2: a
0: goal.
2: But they let him put his shirt on and onto the field. So because he was 98 games for the Rabbits, and I think they'll let him 2 weeks in a row, and then he'll have 100 games registered against the name. It's really sad. He's got a little baby, and he recently got married. It's a really sad, sad thing to say.
0: That's right. And I saw him in a podcast recently, and he can hardly put a sentence together. His speech is greatly slurred.
2: He should join our show. He'd fit well here. You and the other clown and myself, we can hardly put a sentence together.
0: We've got a free microphone, Jai, if you're listening. And it was really touching to see Wayne Bennett, who's, of course, one of the greatest coaches ever, putting on Jai's socks because he can't put his socks on.
2: I was
0: on.
2: Really moved by that. That's a very, very humble thing to do. And it shows that the man's got substance. Yep.
0: We're
2: getting a little serious here.
0: We are. All right. All right. Okay.
2: To be the fun time.
0: Okay, Rui. Well, talking about things are serious, I know you've had another hard week with the passing of Dolly Parton. It will get easier. Time will heal these wounds, Rui. It will.
2: No more Islands in the Stream.
0: I know.
2: No more Jolene. No more any of those. And I Will Always Love You. You know.
0: How did you resonate with her song? Working 9 to 5, working hard to make a living. It's been a while since you've done that, Rui.
2: Now, guys, I am 66. I'm allowed to retire or semi-retire.
0: You've been saying that for a long time.
3: If our listeners listen to today's show, you'll notice actually we've got another Dolly Parton song.
2: Have we?
0: Yeah. You chose it. Oh, okay. You're the big fan.
2: She's just a backup singer in it. Yeah.
0: Yeah, that's right. Yeah.
2: Yeah, the big fan. Okay.
0: Right. How is Coonabarra Brand?
2: Oh, Coonabarra Brand, it's a very small town, okay? Mm. But I did stay in a fancy hotel. For first time, we decided to actually stay in a nice hotel. So I had a good sleep. Poor Rachel didn't sleep, though. Yeah, but it was good. It was good. We went out there. We spoke to people. We did some presentations. And, it was nice.
0: So if you're in the Coonabarra region, maybe you might have seen Rui out there. And if not, do you have plans to go back again anytime soon?
2: We've been there three or four times, I think, in the last 2 years. I think we're done there for the moment.
1: That sounds like enough.
0: I think it's because Rui, there's a particular clothes store out there that he likes to get his clothes from. You want to tell us about that?
2: There's no clothes store, okay? I left my belt at home.
0: Tell us.
2: And I went throughout the whole town looking for a place to buy a belt, and there was none. There was no men's clothing
0: shop. Not even the service station.
2: They don't sell belts. They sell belts for your motor car.
0: So where did you end up buying a belt? Tell us.
2: You're such a retard.
0: Go on, I know the answer to this. I know the end of the story. He went to a saddlery.
2: Yes. I walked into a shop. And it was a saddlery, and they had all these belts on the window. And I saw these belts there, but they were a fortune.
1: He's lost it. So what did you do?
2: Well, I bought one. It's actually a very nice belt, yeah. Well, you know, they sell saddles for cowboys and they sell belts to go with it, you know. It's not one of those fancy ones that have got, like, two horses or something on it, you know. It's just a normal belt, dressy belt, but it's very expensive because it's real leather and I think it will last forever too. Anyway, why are we talking about my belts?
0: We talk about whatever we need to talk about. To get a laugh.
1: It's a form of therapy. Well,
0: we're actually running out of time, Rui. In the last 15 seconds, do you want to give a quick shout-out to some of your friends?
2: Yeah, I want to give a shout-out to Matt and Kirsten, who are champion friends. We've got to know them in the last 2 years, and they've just been wonderful. They're absolute givers, and they're lovely people.
1: That was meant to be the applause button. Thank you, Matt and Kirsten. We'll be back in just a moment.

0: 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We have a special gift for you. If you text in the number 0488 80831 and include in that text the code word BL11, that's BL11, to the number 0488 80831. We've got a special gift for you and we will send it out to you. We are now joined by Dr. Rachel. Dr. Rachel, how are you?
1: I am well, thank you. How are you?
0: Oh, we are well. Look, we had a question last week come in from a listener and it was concerning this topic of white blood cells, which is something I'm sure you're familiar with because I know that you like to give lectures on immunity. Can you tell us a bit about what white blood cells are and why we need them?
1: Yeah, they're quite special, these little cells. They essentially operate as our body's defense team. They're part of the immune system and help us to recognize and fight lots of different types of infections, such as bacteria and viruses. And they also help to deal with inflammation and damaged or abnormal cells. And there's lots of different types as well. And they all have different jobs. For example, neutrophils, they're really important first responders, particularly against like bacterial infections. We've got the lymphocytes, that includes B cells and T cells, and they help to coordinate our immune response to make antibodies. But if someone has low white blood cells, there can be many different reasons. It can be temporary, such as just following a viral infection, but there's also medications, chemotherapy, a variety of nutritional deficiencies, autoimmune conditions and other problems affecting the bone marrow that can also cause it. So I wouldn't necessarily recommend simply trying to boost the number without finding out why it's low and which particular white cells are affected.
0: So say someone does find out that they are low and they want to boost them, are there some natural ways that we can support our immune system?
1: Yeah, and that's a really important distinction we need to make. So supporting our immune function doesn't necessarily mean increasing the total number of white blood cells. We do want the immune system to work well rather than simply trying to make the numbers better. And there are some very well-established foundations for this. So first, eat a really good nutritious diet, that predominantly whole food plant-based diet with plenty of vegetables and fruit and legumes, whole grains, nuts and seeds. It's a very good foundation, provided you're getting enough calories and protein and essential nutrients and making sure you don't have any deficiencies in your B12, your folate, iron or zinc. And that's particularly important when it comes to the immune system. Second is exercise. So regular moderate exercise supports a healthy immune function, such as walking, cycling, swimming, even resistance exercise. They're all really good options. But I will say more isn't necessarily better. If you do a lot of very intense exercise without adequate recovery, you can actually have the opposite effect on your immune system. Third is sleep. Good quality sleep is extremely important for immune regulation. For most adults, that's around the 7 to 9 hours, and that's a pretty reasonable target. The fourth is don't smoke and don't drink. They both can impair the immune function. And then there's some things such as stress management, making sure you've got good social connections, and even really healthy spirituality, meditating on God's word and prayer. They can be very good at helping to support the immune system as well. And there's one final one that I'll mention. It's called forest bathing or bushwalking, we call it in Australia. Eucalyptus and pine trees, for example. There's some really interesting studies showing that changes in immune markers with this type of activity. And finally, a healthy dose of sunlight that helps us to make vitamin D, which also plays a role in immune function. So there's some really good foundations for you.
0: Yeah, lots of good suggestions there. I know you like to talk about herbs. Are there any herbs that you would recommend for people who want to increase their immunity?
1: Yeah, so there certainly are herbs that we can use for immune support. The evidence does vary considerably. But one I'd probably mention first is astragalus, and there are human studies suggesting it can increase the white blood cell counts in people with low white blood cells, but it isn't strong enough to say that it's a proven treatment. But across the board, the immune-supporting herbs include echinacea, ginseng, elderflower, garlic and ginger, for example. But the key point is that many of these are better described as immune-modulating rather than white blood cell boosters.
0: Yeah, right. Okay, an interesting distinction. So if you were to wrap it up and give us the bottom line on white blood cells and immunity, how would you do that for us?
1: Well, if someone says they've got white blood cell count that's low, my advice would be find out why it's low first. But in the meantime, we can all support healthy immune function through those basics of good nutrition, regular exercise, getting enough sleep, stress management, healthy relationships, sensible sunlight, bushwalking, avoiding smoking and alcohol, and that prayer and meditation on the Word of God. So those foundations are much more important than finding a single herb or supplement.
0: Fantastic. Well, that was very interesting and very helpful. Hopefully we can have you back to talk about that in the future, because I think especially next season as we head into winter, that would be especially interesting. Thank you very much, Dr. Rachel.
1: Yeah, wonderful. Thank you very much.
0: So, look, I need to take responsibility, Rui. I fully admit that I'm the one pressing the buttons here, and I pressed the wrong button before, and you came in and gave me a roast during the break. And said, what are you pressing the wrong button for? Do you want to, I'll give you a second go. You want to give you a shout out again?
2: Yeah, just to Matt and Kirsten, who are champion friends. Those people have been, we've got close to them this year and last year, and they're just givers, those sorts of people who just make their house available and do everything for you. And they're just beautiful people. And I want to thank them for their friendship and tell them I love you guys.
0: Is that better? Okay, that's the right button. We need to rehearse this. So you are listening to The Bottom Line on Faith FM. The number is 0488 80831. If you enjoyed hearing from Dr. Rachel and you've got your own question you want to submit, you can text in that question to the number 0488 80831. And if you text into that number the code word BL11, BL11 to the number 0488 80831, we've got a gift and we'll get it out to you. Rui, do you want to kick off this segment with your thought of the week?
2: My thought of the week? I don't even know what that is.
0: Have you got something to share?
3: When we were preparing listeners for this show, Rui said, thought of the week. I said, okay, well, you wrote the thought. You should know what the thought is.
2: Yeah, look, my thought of the week is as somebody who's been forgiven and somebody who has forgiven people as well, many times, you just can't be forgiven without being forgiving. Like it or not, it's the condition stipulated by the God of forgiveness. When we are willing to graciously forgive others, that's the only time that we resemble God and not our damaged humanity. So learn to forgive others. It'll give your life meaning. It'll give your life. It will get rid of any heaviness in your life.
3: That's a really great thought and something we've all experienced. Maybe in a future episode we can look specifically at forgiveness and what the Bible says about that. It truly is liberating. It's a great gift from God. So today we're going to be talking about a powerful king in the Old Testament. That's the original part of the Bible, who had three separate life-defining encounters with God. We've been looking at stories of people who had incredible encounters with Jesus whilst he walked the earth. Well, this is well before Jesus' time here on earth, and this powerful king had an incredible experience, three of them actually, with God, and they all teach us something about different people in our society who are maybe coming to that point of making a decision about God. So, Rui, tell us, we're talking about King Nebuchadnezzar.
2: Yep.
3: For those who don't know, probably most don't know, he's not a common name. Who is he? What do we know about him?
2: He's the most powerful monarch that existed in the old world. He's the second king of Babylon. He rules the whole world. He has a significant ego. He has a terrible temper, but he's very, very clever. He doesn't destroy his enemies. When he conquers them, he takes all the smart people in those societies, and he brings them to his palace, and he educates smart children, young kids, and he educates people. And he makes them part of the leadership. So he takes great minds and makes them leadership. He's a very, very clever, clever human being. He also has no concept of God at all. His concepts of God is he has his own gods and he worships them. And he thinks himself as somebody who's been enlightened and somebody who should be worshipped as well. And we're going to have a look at that today. We start off with his first dream, and I call this the intellectual encounter with God. And he has a dream, but he forgot the content of it. Why is that, Jared?
3: Well, I think one time we were talking about this overseas, and you mentioned that maybe he had too much pizza the night before.
2: What?
3: I remember that was in our notes once when we talked on this topic. Well, he wasn't able to remember the dream. The dream was obviously so impacting upon him and so vivid in a sense that it really concerned him. So he asked his wise men. He had these advisors, like all politicians do these days, who, you know, usually just hang around and tell you that you're great and making good decisions. He calls them in, but they're not able to obviously read his thoughts, and they don't know what it is. So he's left in this position where he still must know what the dream was.
2: So he not only has advisors, the Bible says that he has magicians, sorcerers, and astrologers. So these are people who are professionals in their field, and they claim to be able to see the future and to see, complex things, etc. And the problem is, the Bible says that this man forgot his dream. He had this amazing dream and he knows it's important, but he's forgotten it. And so he calls these people and he gives them a directive, and he said, you tell me first what my dream was, and then I'll believe that you can give me the interpretation of it. Now, that's very clever, because these are sorcerers, but their sorcery is not just a practical magic. Their sorcery is about conning the king as well. So they've conned him all this life, and he recognizes that he's been taken for a ride a bit. And this time he says, no, you tell me what my dream was, and then I'll know that you can interpret it. And of course, they start saying, oh, no, this is impossible. They start negotiating and said, there's not a man in a world that can tell you that. He said, only the gods can reveal that. They recognize that this is supernatural and it's beyond them. And he decides, well, if you're not going to tell me, I'm going to do something, and I'm going to actually execute the whole lot of you. Now, the problem was that in that command to execute everybody, there were some young men who had been taken from Jerusalem, and they were godly boys, one of them being Daniel, and then the Shadrach, Meshach, and Abednego. And these guys are prayer warriors. They're people who call on their God. And so the king says, I'm going to kill everybody. And Daniel walks in and says to the guy who's the counselor there, he said, tell him to hold his execution, because I'm going to go home, I'm going to pray, and I'll be back with the dream and the interpretation. And he comes back, he prays, and God reveals to him the dream. And he comes back and he says to the king, there's a God in heaven that reveals secrets, and he makes known to you, O king, what shall be in the last days. Your dreams and the visions you had are these. And then he proceeds to explain to him the vision. And he sees this statue, and in the statue is the history of the world from the king of Babylon and the subsequent kingdoms, and then ends up, you know, with the division of Europe. And then at the end of that, he sees a rock that's cut out without hands, and he comes and smashes this statue, and it ends with the kingdoms of this world that become the kingdom of our Lord. And the rock that he saw was the second coming of Jesus. And so he sees the history of the world covering a couple of thousand years, over 2,000 years. And the king, when he saw this amazing explanation, not only that he told him what the dream was, but the amazing explanation, he says, the king answered, and in Daniel 2:47 it says this, the king answered Daniel and said, of a truth it is that your God is a God of gods and Lord of kings and a revealer of secrets, seeing you could reveal this secret and others couldn't. So he acknowledges God as the God of gods and the Lord of kings at this moment in his life. But like a lot of us, we make all these promises and we make all these statements, and then a little time goes past and we forget them and go back to our old lives. And this is what happened with this king.
3: So as you said, he's not from a religious background. He's religious, I guess, in the sense that there's sorcery spiritual. And magic, spiritual, but not like you mentioned these young guys who are godly, who worship the God of heaven. And so, but he has this experience, and he's drawn to this point of saying, okay, there's a God who can reveal the secrets, but it's not enough, is it?
2: It's not enough, because as you can see, he goes back to his life, and after the song, we're going to be discussing that. Yes, Jared?
0: Well, I had a very profound thought, actually. Okay. You just cut me off, but that's okay.
2: What?
0: That's not really profound. Buzzer. I was just thinking, you were talking about the intellectual idea that God exists and that not being enough. Jared and I once were in the United States filming a bunch of interviews at a conference with all these Bible scholars. And what we were shocked to understand is that many of these scholars who spend their entire career studying the Bible are atheists. They study the Bible, they know it at an academic level, but it's done nothing to them. It's purely a cognitive, intellectual understanding.
2: Yeah, and that's why we called it, you know, an intellectual encounter with God. It didn't convert him. It didn't change his life. And as we'll find out after the song, he actually goes back to his pagan worship, the worship of statues. And not only that, but he declares himself God. So all this stuff that he just said about the God being king and king of the Lord of Lords all of a sudden goes out the door and he goes back to his old life.
0: 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We will be back in just a moment.

0: 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Send us a text. The number is 0488880831. We've got a special gift for you. If you text that number, again, the number is 0488880831. And just include in that text the code BL11. That's BL11 to the number 0488880831. And we'll get that gift out to you.
1: Hey, today we've been looking at the story of Nebuchadnezzar, this incredibly powerful, rich and ambitious and egotistical king who had an intellectual encounter with God. So he had this vision, and for those who aren't aware, he had a vision of a statue, and the statue had a head of gold and chest and arms of silver, thighs of brass, legs of
2: iron.
1: Iron, that's right, and the feet of iron and clay. But now, it comes later on in the story, he... rather than reflecting upon what God had said to him, which was that, you know, he can reveal the secrets and having that deep connection with God, he thinks, okay, if I'm Babylon of the head of gold, I actually think I'm greater than a head of gold. I'm going to make a whole statue fully entirely of gold, and I'm going to have everyone in all the kingdoms around come and worship that statue and therefore come and worship me. And that's where our story picks up, isn't it?
3: Yes. The king had just finished saying, you know, of a truth it is that God is a God of gods and Lord of kings. He acknowledges that the God of heaven is Lord of kings. And then he forgets all that. And this is what happens when we have an intellectual religion. We make all these promises intellectually and don't know our own hearts. And then when time passes, we forget that and we go back to our old lives. So he decides he's going to build this statue to himself. How appropriate. You know, I heard that Donald Trump has two statues, one in Mar-a-Lago and one in Florida, a giant statue of gold of himself, which is very, very similar to what this king
1: did. Does he have a golf club in one hand?
3: Yes, he does. No, he doesn't. So he decides to build this golden statue, but not only does he build it, right? Like all psychopaths and sociopaths, he wants to be worshipped. So he calls in for a day of commemoration, you know, where he unveils this thing. And then he adds the slight social step of saying, well, see this statue here. We're going to play some music. I've got all of my musicians, and I've got the harpists, and I've got all the trumpeters, etc. And when you hear the music, I want you all to bow down and worship the statue, which is a crazy, crazy thing to do. He says he asked the herald to shout aloud, and he says, "To you is commanded today, all the people and all nations and languages, that at what time you hear the sound of the musical instruments and all kinds of music, you shall fall down and worship the golden image that Nebuchadnezzar the king had made up. And whosoever does not fall down and worship, he shall immediately be cast into the midst of the burning fiery furnace."
1: Interesting that you mentioned the fiery furnace. I mean, probably a lot of us have seen pictures of what this would have looked like. But this last song that we played mentioned that Jesus was there amongst the fire in the fiery furnace, wasn't it?
3: Yeah.
1: There was that line in the song we just had in the last break.
3: Yes. Zach somebody, wasn't it?
1: Zach Williams, I
3: Zach
1: believe.
3: Zach Williams and Dolly Parton.
1: And Dolly.
3: And Dolly. We're paying tribute to Dolly.
1: We are.
3: Yeah, so in his audience, he's got these three young men, the three young men who prayed with Daniel to show him the dream in the first place. And by the way, Daniel acknowledged them. He said to them, when they made him a governor, they said, "Those three young men were praying with me that we would show you the dream, so please give them positions of importance." So they were promoted and they became, you know, high in that kingdom. So then he does this thing. And these men who have now been promoted and now are in important positions, they decide, well, we're not going to do this. We're Israelites. We worship God and God Him only. They know the Ten Commandments. The second commandment says, don't worship idols. So they know they're not to worship idols. And then they said to the king, well, we're not going to do this. And the young men decided they would only worship God and the God of heaven. So the king did what he threatened to do and threw the three young men who wouldn't bow down and worship into the fiery flame. And I want you to notice something crazy here. And in Daniel 3:20 it says, "And he commanded the most mighty men that were in his army to bind Shadrach, Meshach, and Abednego and cast them into the burning fiery furnace." Why does this guy, who's a powerful king, command the most powerful men. These men aren't going to fight. They've just said, our God's able to deliver us, and if not, we will die in faith. They're happy. They show real faith. They say, we know that God can deliver us. And if he chooses not to deliver us, we're still happy to die. They're not going to fight and run away, but he is scared of the fact that these are praying guys. And what does he do? He sends the most powerful men to grab them and throw them into the fire. And
1: the Bible actually tells us these guys lived on a diet of beans.
3: Does it?
1: Yeah, early on. Oh, so they were probably quite lean. They're probably quite lean.
3: Yeah, you're talking about the young men on vegetables.
1: On vegetables and beans.
3: They're wholesome vegetarian.
1: They're no threat. You're exactly right. They don't need to be bound. It's a show of power, but also, as you say, he's afraid of the God that they serve. He knows that God is real because he's had that intellectual encounter.
3: Yes.
1: But as you say, time has gone on and he's forgotten about this God.
3: So what happens next?
1: I know.
0: No, you tell me.
3: Oh, okay. We're keeping.
1: I like the way you tell the story.
0: You got me on the edge of my seat.
3: Okay, so he decides he's going to put him in the fire. And these strong young men that he got to, he asked them to heat the fire 7 times hotter. And when they opened the door, guess what happens to the strong young man? They were all burnt.
1: Cooked.
3: They exploded. They lit up.
1: I think just one time of the heat would have been enough. 7 times is more than enough.
3: So they ignite and the 3 men are left. I guess they walk into the fire themselves. There's no one there to push them in.
1: No.
3: No one has the guts to do it. So they walk into the fire and what happens next?
1: Well, then the king looks in. He's obviously quite perplexed by what's happened. He's seen his strongest men just, as you say, just exploded. And he sees not just the 3 men that had been put in there. He sees a 4th. He probably has to wipe his eyes just to double check, maybe ask someone next to him, am I seeing this correctly?
3: he actually did ask. Yeah,
1: yeah, there's 4. He sees 4 people very clearly. He's obviously at a distance so that he himself is not incinerated. He sees 4 people in the fire when there originally were 3.
3: And he has this to say, then Nebuchadnezzar the king was astonished and he stood up quickly and spoke and said to his counselors, he doesn't trust his own eyes, did we not cast 3 men bound into the midst of the fire? And they answered and said unto him, true, O king. Then he said, look, I see 4 men loose walking in the midst of the fire and they're not hurt, and the form of the 4th person is like the Son of God. How does he know that God has a son? He's obviously had conversations with Daniel.
1: Yeah.
3: He or these young men somewhere along the line, because he knows there's a supernatural being, something supernatural has just happened, and he sees now a 4th person in the fire. Now, he didn't have them pushed in, so that person's come there supernaturally, and he recognizes that now he's dealing with the Son of God. And the king was supernaturally impressed, the Bible says. And the princes, governors, and captains, and the king's counselors, being all together, saw these men upon whom the bodies, the fire had not power, and even a hair was not singed, neither were their coats burnt or smelling a burn. And then Nebuchadnezzar does again this thing where he recognizes God, and you just kind of get tired as you read the book of Daniel of these worthless promises. So we find that an intellectual experience doesn't convert him. Now we find that a supernatural experience doesn't convert him. And then Nebuchadnezzar spoke and said, blessed be the God of Shadrach, Meshach, and Abednego, who has sent his angel and delivered his servants that trusted him, and have changed the king's word and yielded their bodies that they might not serve nor worship any god except their own.
0: And isn't it similar for the many people who followed Christ during his ministry here? Many of them saw the miracles. They saw all sorts of amazing feats and healings. They saw people who were blind see. They saw all these incredible miracles. But the supernatural, again, was not enough. When you look at Christ's death, there was a handful of them at the cross.
3: Yeah, absolutely. And we see that with those people that come to Jesus in the last days and said, haven't we done this in your name and haven't we done all these miracles? They talk about the supernatural experience that they've had with God. And God says, wait a minute, we don't even have a relationship. I don't know you. We've never, ever been close friends and amicable and in love with each other. And so we find that an intellectual experience is not what we need. A supernatural experience is not what we need. They don't save you.
1: Do you think sometimes those experiences play a role in maybe prompting us to start to open our minds to the reality of God?
3: Well, it took three shots for this guy to accept God, didn't it?
1: He needed
3: those three experiences. He needed to recognize that he'd gone back on his word and his promises.
0: After the break, we will be looking at the third encounter that Nebuchadnezzar had with Jesus. You are listening to The Bottom Line on Faith FM right around Australia.

0: You're listening to The Bottom Line on Faith FM with Jared, Kyle and Rui. The number is 0488 808 31. If you send a text to that number with the code BL11, that's BL11, to the number 0488 808 31, we've got a gift for you and we will get it out. By the way, gentlemen, we've got Preston listening back. Apparently he's been overseas for the last 3 weeks and he's back and he's put in a song request, which we'll get to you for next week, Preston.
1: He's one of your friends, isn't he, Rui?
2: Yes, he goes to the same church as I do.
1: Okay, just keep an eye on you. I love that song, Rui. It talks about our life being like a vapor in the wind. And as I think of Nebuchadnezzar, he had this intellectual experience, then he had a spiritual experience, something he saw he couldn't explain. You know, at one point he was the king of the greatest city empire on the planet, but now he's no more. And how you can look throughout history, everyone who has power, who has wealth, who has prestige, everything else, they come and they go. And I think it's a really good reminder to think that our lives are no different. We have a short period of time on this earth where we have an opportunity to get to know God in a very real sense, not just in an intellectual sense, not that supernatural experience, but we can know him personally as a friend and our Lord and Savior.
2: Yeah, it's funny, you know, the spiritual people always have greater insight. Daniel was in a throne room when he interpreted that dream to him. He was also in a throne room many, many decades later when his kingdom was toppled, and he sat beside Darius there with Darius and Cyrus walked in. And he was able to witness his very prophecy come true.
1: That's right. Incredible. He was a man, obviously, of great character because he lived for many, many years and he was always greatly respected. And as you said, he passed on to the next kingdom. Okay, the humbling encounter with God. Tell us about Nebuchadnezzar's third phase of his encounter with God.
2: So he has another dream. This is a man who's been dreaming dreams. God can't talk to him during the day, obviously. He's too proud to have people come talk to him. So God talks to him in the middle of the night. And he gave him a dream this time about a tree that all birds under heaven feed under, all the animals feed. It covers everybody and is this majestic tree. And all of a sudden he sees it cut off to the stump, and then a belt is put around its top so that it doesn't flourish anymore. And God, you know, he goes through the same thing, you know, calls all these magicians and astrologers, all those who failed him first. And when he finally sick of it, that they can't explain, then he calls Daniel, the man of God. Again, it shows where his mind is at. He should have called Daniel immediately. It's his governor. He's the one that's revealed secrets before. So finally, Daniel comes in and he goes, "Yep, I know what the dream is," because he told him the dream this time. He remembered it. And he told him, "You're that tree and your pride is going to be cut low. And then you're going to go into the fields for 7 years and you're going to be like an animal." He said, "You've not acknowledged God. You've said that you're into creature worship. You've set up a statue where you ask people to worship the creature instead of the creator. You, and so God's going to move upon you and he's going to humble you, and you're going to become that creature that you asked for people to worship, and you're going to run around the fields and eat grass, and you're going to grow hair and claws, and you're going to be like a beast for 7 years, but God will keep your throne until you learn humility."
1: It didn't have to get to this point, did it? Early on, obviously, he's known Daniel, as you said, for many, many years. He's been a governor, he's been a close advisor, and if he just simply sat down with Daniel and said, tell me more about your God. Show me how I can experience this God for myself." He wouldn't have had to get to this point where he's caricatured as a great tree who

0: love chases us down. If he has to resort to something powerful, he will. He will not let us go to our grave, a Christless grave, without intervention. He can't do that. That's not love.
1: Is in this story, do you think God is putting forward extra efforts to reach this guy in ways that he wouldn't do for you or myself or for Kyle or others?
0: Well, think about it. I mean, this is not just a story that happened to that king. This is a story that's been read for 2,600 years, the fulfillment of that. So it has built up our faith. It has taught us about God. It's been a life story to millions of people. So yes, there was extra effort, but he won't stop just because you're not a king. He won't stop chasing you. He's love demands it, like a father who's got a child that's gone astray. You know, I remember hearing about a football coach. You spoke about a football coach. Well, there was a very famous football coach, and Jack Gibson, and his son disappeared. And his son was around King's Cross when he disappeared. And Jack Gibson spent the last few years of his life going down to King's Cross every night looking for his son. And it was a picture of God, you know. God every night came looking for this man, Nebuchadnezzar. And it took great efforts. It took interventions. It took humility. It took, you know, him putting a punishment on his life almost to bring him to a moment of sanity.
1: So if you are listening and you sense that your life has not been in harmony with God, but maybe God is chasing you down, maybe God is trying to get your attention, then maybe a simple way is to respond is to say, God, I'm here. If you're trying to get my attention, you're trying to get my heart, I'm here. I want to respond to that.
0: And we talk about effectiveness. How effective was this? God knows every heart, and he knows how he made every man. He knows the content of their hearts, and he knows that this man is full of pride. And when we are humbled in life and our sanity is completely restored, we then see the reality of our eternal loss. And we then have a clear choice to give our lives to God completely. The Bible says of Nebuchadnezzar, and these are beautiful words, "And at the end of those 7 years, I, Nebuchadnezzar, lifted up mine eyes to heaven, and my sanity and understanding returned unto me." The being in a world of sin is insanity. Trying to make this world your world is insanity. It's insanity because we're only here for 70, 80 years. And then what? Here God has an eternal existence for us, and we swap it for a few years in this world. And Nebuchadnezzar came to this point, and he said, my sanity and understanding returned to me, and I bless the Most High, and I praise and honored him that lives forever, whose dominion is an everlasting dominion, and his kingdom is from generation to generation. And he says, "Now I, Nebuchadnezzar, praise and extol and honor the King of heaven, and all whose works are truth and his ways are judgment, and those that walk in pride he is able to abase." So he recognizes that he now has only one thing in his life. He praises the God of heaven. We will see this man in heaven.
1: That's right. And I think his final statement there, that those who walk in pride, he is able to abase, one way or another, whether it be if we don't respond to God and his pleadings, well, we face the end, we face death, and that's an abasement as well. But otherwise, God can bring our pride down.
0: Yeah, look, Jared, I've prayed that prayer. You know, when I, at times in my past, I've walked in there in ways that were not right. And I said to God, you know, I've prayed the prayer, whatever you need to do, do it. Whatever you need to do to humble me, do it. And I'll live with it. I won't be happy, but I'll live with it, because if it means gaining eternal life forever, what does it matter? What does it matter if we lose something in this world, or we lose, you know, a kingdom of this world, and we gain eternal existence? What does it matter? Whatever God needs, he needs to do. And in this man's life, he needed a supernatural intervention, didn't he?
1: Exactly, because the kingdoms of our own lives are much smaller in comparison to Nebuchadnezzar's great kingdom. But nonetheless, those kingdoms need to be abased. They need to be humbled for God to speak to us. I would say nearly for the first time in his life that his sanity had been restored. I'd say that all throughout his life had been a life of insanity.
0: Yes.
1: You think like throwing those men, those wise, godly men into the fire was a moment of insanity. Trusting in the astrologers and magicians time and time again was a moment of insanity. Not ever sitting down with Daniel and saying, "Teach me about your God, how can I know him and love him," was a moment of insanity. He had all these experiences, and God eventually had to say,

I'm going to do something very extreme. I've not heard of this happening to anyone else. I actually did read once there's some medical conditions some people do suffer from, something like this. Maybe Dr. Rachel can tell us about that. But if you've been living a life of insanity one way or the other, there is a God in heaven who can reach you, not just intellectually, not through supernatural signs alone, but he can reach your heart and he can take that pride out of the way so that you can have a true and lasting connection with him. Well, if today's show has made you curious, we want to offer you a life-changing book called Desire of Ages. We know you'll love it, and so we want to get it out to you for free. To claim your copy, just text the code word BL11 to the number 0488880831. That's BL11 to the number 0488880831. Real change came for Nebuchadnezzar when he could no longer hide behind his intelligence, achievements, or power. Humbled, he finally looked beyond himself and recognized who was truly in control. Perhaps life has stripped away something you depended on: your certainty, reputation, success, or sense of control. That experience may feel like destruction, but it could also become an invitation. God does not humble us to humiliate us. He wants to bring us back to reality, restore what pride has distorted, and lead us into freedom. We can know about God and even be amazed by him. But the question is deeply personal. Will we trust him enough to hand over the throne? That's the bottom line.

0: 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This is where we take a look at intellectual and experiential evidence for God and the reliability of the Bible as God's word you can believe in. My name's Pastor Ben Ray and I'm coming to you from beautiful Coffs Harbour, Australia. And wherever you're listening today, my prayer for you is that your faith in the living God will grow and that Jesus will transform your life in amazing ways. And today we're going to be answering the question of, if God is a God of love and ultimate power, why is there so much suffering and evil and pain in this world? What a big one. And I've got my friend Shay here with me. Say g'day, Shay.
1: G'day, everyone.
0: And so this question is sometimes called the problem of evil or the problem of pain. And it's many people, because they see pain and evil in the world, they assume, well, there can't be a loving and powerful God because of all this pain and evil. And so they just throw Christianity and faith aside. This line of thought subtly makes this accusation against God, that God, if he is all powerful, he must be actually a bad God because there is so much evil in this world. But in fact, the Bible gives four key answers to this challenge, probably more than that. But today we're going to look at four key answers to this incredible challenge to Christianity. And I think that when you look into God's word with an open heart and mind, you'll see that this is exactly what we'd expect to see from a loving God who is all powerful. How could that be? Well, the first point is this one. Shay, could you just introduce this for us?
1: Yes. According to the Bible, God originally did create a perfect world. It only became a place of suffering after people disobeyed God.
0: Correct. That's right. So that's important to get your head around. The Bible introduces this world had a perfect beginning, and it was only after human disobedience did things begin to go wrong. All right, the next thought from the scripture is that the Bible teaches that God gave angels and humanity, free will, the power of choice. Well, how does that affect things? Well, it's because humans and angels exercised this free will and rejected God and rejected good and embraced evil that this introduced the state of the world that we can now see. So if God's given us a power of choice and we've used it to go against him and bad things have happened, is it fair to blame God for that? I want to put it to you this way. According to the Bible, Shay, do you think that God is all powerful?
1: Yes.
0: That's right. Now, if I was to ask you, wherever you're listening today, does that mean that God is in control of everything? Some people would say, well, if he's all powerful, he must be in control of everything. But these two concepts are different concepts. To be all powerful doesn't necessarily mean you're all controlling. What am I talking about? God, I want to put it to you that God is all-powerful, but he's not all-controlling.
1: He actively restricts his control to provide us with free will.
0: That's right. So when, let's take Adam and Eve for an example. When God gave Adam and Eve the power of free choice, or take yourself, when God gives you the power of free choice, in that moment, he's giving up a little bit of his control over the universe. He's saying, it's up to you what you do with your life. He's encouraging us through the power of his Holy Spirit to do good through our conscience and so forth. However, he says it's up to you. And so humanity is famously bad at handling that free choice. And we do, even the best of us do bad things. And so God has, yes, he has all power, but when he chose to give us free will, he gave up his ultimate control over things. He could snatch it back, but that's not in the character of God. He doesn't want to create robots who just obey out of just programming. God's interested in having a relationship with beings that have free will. And I'm glad I've got free will. Sometimes when I keep making the same kind of mistakes, I wish maybe I didn't, but that would take all meaning out of life. Imagine, if you programmed your computer every time you turn it on to say, I love you. Now, is that going to make you feel good to hear your computer say every morning, I love you?
1: It might be funny the first few times.
0: Yeah.
1: But apart from that, it's not going to feel that great. It'll just get annoying after a while.
0: Yeah. In fact, it's kind of sad, right?
1: Yeah.
0: And so love is a thing that demands free choice. And the Bible says God is love. And so this is why I said to you before that if God is a God of love and all powerful, the state of the world that we see it now is actually what you would expect, because he would give free choice. And the facts are we've chosen to do wrong, and that's a huge part of the reason why we see all this pain and suffering. There's two other big ideas here that help answer the question of, you know, how could we have a loving and powerful God and all this pain and evil? And one of them is this bloke, Satan. Read this one out for us, Shay.
1: Satan is the origin of evil and is also the one who first accused God of being evil. So this claim loses credibility due to Satan's nature.
0: Right. So we've got this character named Satan. The Bible says he's real, not a mythical concept, not just a sort of idea, but he's a real being. And then people think, well, why in the world would God have created a devil, Satan? We're going to look at that in a few minutes' time, and I'm going to put it to you that God didn't create a devil, and we'll come back to that. All right, and the final idea is the life of Jesus himself.
1: God's justice, mercy, and goodness is demonstrated by the life, death, and resurrection of Jesus.
0: All right, so if you look at the life of Jesus, which is God in human form, you read the Gospel of Mark in the New Testament, and you see that God became a human being and what he went through to save us. This provides a lot of good material to consider. Do we have a powerful God? Do we have a loving God? And how does that interact with the world that we see? It's an amazing lens to review this question through. All right, let's start with that top question of did God create a broken world of evil? We're going to just read some scripture today. And so let's see what the Bible has to say about what God created. Back in Genesis 1, verse 31.
1: Yep. God saw all that he had made, and it was very good. And there was evening, and there was morning, the sixth day.
0: All right. Yep.
1: Genesis 1:31.
0: So God didn't create a sinful world. He created a perfect world. And if you read, you know, Genesis chapter 1, the very first chapter in the first book of the Bible, it says each day God created something and he said it was good. And then when he was finished the whole creation and the sixth day, he said it was very good. There's no evidence of anything wrong going on there. But then God did give Adam and Eve this power of choice. They lived in a perfect world. You might think to yourself, why would they sin? Why would they do evil? And God was sure to give them the opportunity to choose to be a friend of God or to reject him. The Bible describes the Garden of Eden as a real physical location. And for some people listening today, maybe this sounds like, oh, it's too much for me. But I just want to put it to you that this is what the Bible describes. If you read the historical account of Genesis, that this is a real place, and that Adam and Eve were perfect human beings that God intended to live forever. No death, no suffering. Even the animals didn't fight each other and eat each other in the Garden of Eden. It was perfect paradise. And God himself would walk and talk and meet with them in the garden. And we're going to read a long passage here from Genesis chapter 2, and it describes how things went.
1: Okay. The Lord God took man and put him into the Garden of Eden to work and take care of it. And the Lord God commanded him, "You are free to eat from any tree in the garden, but you must not eat from the tree of knowledge of good and evil, for when you eat of it, you will certainly die."
0: All right, just pause there. So this is fascinating. God puts one tree in the garden and says, don't eat it. And it's just there as this option for them to consider disobedience to God, I guess. It's called the tree of knowledge of good and evil. Don't eat from it or you'll die. Now, one of the big things that people talk about with pain and suffering is death. There was no death at this point. God warned, don't eat from it or else you will die. All right. Now, Genesis 3 tells us something else.
1: Now, the serpent was more crafty than any of the wild animals the Lord God had made. He said to the woman, Did God really say you must not eat from any tree in the garden?
0: All right, just pause there. Look at how Satan, in the form of this snake, is deceiving Eve. He says, did God really say that you mustn't eat? He's putting this question mark. And it's amazing how someone who's happy to lie can really put a cloud over a good person's reputation with questioning their integrity. And this is what Satan did to Eve.
1: The woman said to the serpent, we may eat from the trees in the garden, but God did say, you must eat from the fruit that is in the
0: middle. You must not eat from
1: the fruit. You must not eat from the fruit that is in the middle of the garden, and you must not touch it or you will die.
0: And then what does the devil say in this form of a serpent?
1: You will not certainly die. The serpent said to the woman, for God knows that when you eat from it, your eyes will be opened and you will be like God, knowing good and evil.
0: Wow. So the devil here says to Eve, God's holding back from you. He actually knows that if you eat from this tree, you'll be as powerful and as good as God. And you're not actually going to die. He's lying. He's holding back. So here Satan is accusing God and he's lying and he's saying these rules that God's made up are really just to cover up the power of this tree. And of course, that's not what would happen at all. God said, if you eat from it, you'll die. But the devil's lie was enough for Eve to go on.
1: And to paint God as a tyrant.
0: That's right. He was actually acting the one who is friendly but he was holding back secrets from Adam and Eve. So what did Eve do in response?
1: When the woman saw the fruit of the tree was good for food and was pleasing to the eye and also desirable for gaining wisdom, she took some and ate it. She also gave some to her husband who was with her and he ate it.
0: All right, and so down they went. And so then in Genesis 3, 22 to 24, we see God's response. The Bible says, the man has now become like one of us, knowing good and evil. He mustn't be able to reach out and take his hand to the tree of life and live forever. So the Lord banished him from the Garden of Eden to work the ground which he had been taken. He drove man out and he placed a cherubim on the side of the Garden of Eden with a flaming sword flashing back and forth to guard the way to the tree of life. Adam and Eve chose to eat this fruit of knowledge of good and evil, and then they did suffer death like God promised would happen. And it seems like that while they did have knowledge of evil now, it didn't make them happy. It didn't make them more powerful. It didn't turn them into gods. It just meant now that they know what it is to be evil. So then some people say, what in the world is this snake doing in the Garden of Evil? What's the devil doing in the Garden of Evil? Revelation 20 verse 9 gives us an insight here. We're jumping from one book of the Bible at the very beginning to the book of the Bible at the very close of the scripture. And this prophetic book gives us an symbolic imagery of some epic interactions in the spiritual realm between God and his creation, these angels that he made in the location of heaven, not on earth. And I guess people ask, did God create the devil? And we're going to, because if he did, then what kind of a crazy God is he? So let's see what the Bible says. Revelation 12, 9.
1: The great dragon was hurled down, that ancient serpent called the devil or Satan, who leads the whole world astray. He was hurled to the earth and his angels with him.
0: All right. So and the verse before this says, and there was war in heaven. And I just want to pause on that. I think that's got to be the most epic and mind-blowing verse in the whole Bible. There was war where?
1: In heaven.
0: In heaven. And so Satan and his angels were thrown out of heaven. Now, it wasn't a war of physical, like, lightning bolts and lightsabers or whatever they might have had up there. It doesn't work like that. God is all-powerful. And if he wanted to wipe out Satan and the angels who had rebelled against him, he could have just clicked his fingers and they would have been wiped out. Mm. Some people say, well, wouldn't have that saved a whole lot of pain and suffering? And that's a great question. Why didn't God just destroy Satan? So we'll look at another scripture that introduces what Satan was like when God first created him. Let's check out Ezekiel 28, verse 12 to 17. Did God create a devil? No, actually God created a perfect being, an angel, very powerful, who made a devil out of himself. Do you want to read this for us from Ezekiel 28, and verses 12 to 17?
1: The word of the Lord came to me, son of man, take up a lament concerning the king of Tyre and say to him, this is what the sovereign Lord says. You are the seal of perfection, full of wisdom and perfect in beauty. You were anointed as a guardian cherub, for I so ordained you. You were on the mount of God. You walked among the fiery stones. You were blameless in your ways from the day you were created till wickedness was found in you.
0: All right. That's a key line there. You are blameless in your ways. There was nothing wrong with Satan. In fact, his original name was Lucifer. Now, many of us hear Lucifer and we think Satan, we think evil, but the meaning of the word Lucifer is actually morning star, morning star. And so this was a beautiful name given to a beautiful and perfect being. The Bible says you are the seal of perfection, full of wisdom, perfect in beauty. The Bible describes Lucifer as being God's number one angel. Now, I want to put it to you that God handled himself so humbly as a leader that Lucifer saw it as a possibility that he could challenge God's authority. He coveted God's power. He coveted the throne of God, and he wanted to take over heaven itself. And he wanted all the worship. He wished that people were worshiping him. And so pride crept into his heart, and God had given the angels power of choice as well. And so the scripture tells us about his fall.
1: You were filled with violence and you sinned. So I drove you in disgrace from the mount of God, and I expelled you, guardian cherub. From among the fiery stones, your heart became proud on account of your beauty, and you corrupted your wisdom because of your splendor. So I threw you to the earth, and I made you a spectacle before kings.
0: All right. So we get this picture that God throws out Lucifer out of heaven, and this perfect, beautiful angel hardens his heart and becomes the devil himself. And so the devil and the demons and the evil angels we read about in the Bible, when Jesus walked the earth, he cast out evil spirits. These are just evil angels, angels that were once good that turned evil. The scripture tells us in Revelation chapter 12 that one third of all the angels in heaven followed Lucifer. And so, you know, some people, as we said before, say, why didn't God just kill Lucifer when he started spreading the idea that God was an evil God and that he could run things better and so forth? But if you think about it, this would have wiped out the real idea of power of choice. You think about it. Imagine one of the angels is chatting and Lucifer says to him, I think that God is actually faking it, that he's not a good God. He says that he is. All these rules that he's got is following. He's a real tyrant, actually, and I could run things better here. Then imagine God walking up to Lucifer and saying, you can't talk like that, and then zapping him and turning him into a pile of soot. Now, the other couple of angels looking on, what would they think then about God at this point?
1: Better not cross the boss.
0: Better not cross the boss.
1: Yes.
0: Yeah, so basically, this is the crazy thing about giving out the power of choice. God allowed himself to get put in a corner where Satan, the only way to defend himself would not be to just wipe out his enemies the instant they accused him of evil. God had to let his character, his own character, become on full display, and he had to let Satan and the qualities of evil become on full display. So rather than killing Satan and the evil angels, rather than immediately wiping out Adam and Eve, he prolonged their life. He's given humanity more time so that we could see the effects of evil and so that we could see the character of God. And in the midst of it, you might think, okay, well, then we'll see that evil is really bad, and that's pretty obvious already. We'll see the character of good, and we're going to talk in a minute about how Jesus and the cross shows that God really is good. But there's more to it than that. God could have dusted his hands of humanity and said, Adam and Eve chose evil, I'm done with them. But he's not only fair, but he's also loving. And so he says to you and me today, I know you've done wrong and I know you don't deserve it, but I want to save you. I've got life planned for you if you'll let me help you.
1: Yeah.
0: So let's move on to that. How does Jesus' life, when God became man, show that God is both powerful and fair and loving, despite all the evil we see in the world? Let's read this from Philippians 2. It discusses how Jesus came down from heaven to earth.
1: In your relationships with another, have the same mindset as Jesus, as Christ Jesus, who, being in the very nature of God, did not consider equality with God something to be used to his own advantage. Rather, he made himself nothing by taking the very nature of a servant and being made in human likeness.
0: All right, just pause there. So we see that Jesus is in the very nature God, but he didn't hang on to that. You can imagine Jesus, God in heaven, sitting up on the throne, looking down at earth. He could have been a God that just says, ooh, that looks bad, and just stayed up there in all the pleasures of heaven. But he's not like that. He said, he looked down and went, wow, that is a nightmare. That's terrible. These are my children. They need saving. So he got up off the throne, rolled up his sleeves, and came down in amongst the melee of the evil of the earth and got involved. And he took on human form in part of a rescue plan. So let's keep reading in Philippians 2, verse 7.
1: Rather, he made himself nothing by taking the very nature of a servant and being made in human likeness. And being found in appearance as a man, he humbled himself by being obedient to death, even death on a cross.
0: All right. So now contrast these two characters. You've got Satan, Lucifer, who wanted the throne of God and lied about the character of God to try and get the throne. And then you've got Jesus, who is God, who is on the throne of God, but willingly left the throne of God and became a servant to others, even taking our sin on himself through death on the cross. It's just the exact opposite personalities. One is greedy and prideful, ungrateful for what they've got and aspiring to take control of everything else. And let me tell you, if you want someone who's not going to give out the power of choice, that would be the devil. He would force us to follow in him. He's into power and control. However, Jesus is into he's into love and life, and he gives us the power of choice. So Jesus comes to earth as part of a rescue plan. What an incredible person. You even see that when Jesus was about to be crucified, Pilate knew he was innocent. Look at this from Luke chapter 23.
1: Wanting to release Jesus, Pilate appealed to them again, but they kept shouting, "Crucify him, crucify him."
0: So the jealous Pharisees had riled up the crowd, and no doubt Satan was involved in that inspiration to try and destroy Jesus. And I'm sure that Satan, as he riled up the crowds that day, thought, Jesus will never go through with this. All the harsh treatment, he'll quit. And then he just couldn't believe that someone would go through with what Jesus did for us. And so and Pilate can't believe Jesus, and he realizes that Jesus is innocent. Verse 22 says this.
1: For the third time he spoke to them, "Why, what crime has this man committed? I had found no grounds for death for the death penalty. Therefore, I'll have him punished and then release him." But with loud shouts, they insistently demanded that he be crucified, and their shouts prevailed. So Pilate decided to grant their demand. He released the man who had been thrown into prison for insurrection and murder, the one they asked for, and surrendered Jesus to their will.
0: Wow, what an intense moment. Pilate gave in because of his fear of, the Pharisees said, if you don't get rid of this guy, we're going to say that you're a supporter of someone who's a threat to Caesar. And so he was worried about his own job. He was worried about himself. And so he gave in and allowed an innocent man to be crucified. Keep in mind, if you're not too familiar with this story, I want to make it clear, Jesus wasn't tricked into being crucified. He wasn't overpowered into being crucified. He went along with it. Pilate was offering him a way out, And Jesus just said nothing. He's like, don't you know I can release you? And Jesus was willingly giving up his life as a ransom for you and me, a swap. So this is a different picture of God. This is a God who is loving because he's willing to give up his life to save you and I, for our, pay the price for our sin. By dying on the cross, he did defeat sin. He also rose again 3 days later. He defeated death itself. So sin and evil and death were defeated by Christ on the cross.
1: Yeah, he defeated both sin and its consequences.
0: Incredible. And then he gives us the power of choice, showing that he's a loving God. He invites us to follow him. His actions on earth as God in human form were only that of love. He went from place to place, healing people of their sickness and disease. Everywhere he went, people's lives were changed. Some people rejected him. He didn't make them force them to follow him. It was mainly the establishment, the men who were in charge of things who rejected his leadership because they saw that he was a threat to their power and comfort and control. You know, I want to put it to you that this same Jesus is inviting you to follow him today. And if you want to follow Jesus, let me pray with you right now. Father in heaven, we've been learning about how you aren't a cruel God, you aren't an evil God, and that even though we see evil in this world, you've got a plan to get in amongst it at great cost to yourself to save us. Father, I thank you for giving us the power of choice. And today, if there's someone listening who wants to connect with you, to reconnect with you, to come to you maybe for the first time or to come back to you, that someone listening wants to know your love personally in their life, that you would move into their life. And if that's you, just say, yes, God, come into my life, come into my heart, come into my mind, come into my the world that I'm living in. And God, we're asking for forgiveness for sin. We ask for friendship with you, that you'd help us to follow you. And we pray this in Jesus' name. Amen.
1: Amen.
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6: Welcome to Finding Truth with Pastor Jeff. Pastor Jeff, I was working with some students at the university the other day, and one particular student who's studying his master's in history, and he asked a really interesting question. Do any of the original manuscripts exist today for us to see?
7: Unfortunately, no. I say unfortunately, wouldn't it be wonderful if the original autographs, as they call them, were around? However, in saying that, a remarkable thing happened back in those long gone days, and that is there were a lot of good men. And what they did is they copied the original manuscripts.
6: Oh, okay.
7: And so in the world today, there are literally thousands and thousands of the copies.
6: Right, copies of the original manuscripts.
7: That's right. Yes, written down by good men over those years. You see, prior to 1947... the oldest manuscripts that we had only went back to about 1000 AD.
6: Mm-hmm.
7: But in 1947, when the Dead Sea Scrolls were discovered, that was such an amazing discovery because that took us back to 100 to 200 years BC.
6: Wow.
7: Even before the time of Christ. So now we had something that we could compare with the texts that we have, the Masoretic texts from which our Bibles are translated, and then we had the Dead Sea Scrolls and we can compare word for word. And when I was in the Dead Sea Scroll Museum and I spoke to the curator there and I had a long interview with him, and he told me, because I asked him, how does the book of Isaiah, which was found complete in the Dead Sea Scrolls.
6: Oh, so it's complete?
7: Absolute complete. Wow. 66 chapters.
6: Amazing.
7: I said, how does that compare with the Bible or the Isaiah that we have in our Bibles today? He said, word for word.
6: Fantastic.
7: Which is amazing and wonderful.
6: Could you see it there?
7: Yes, I have a copy. It's not the original. That it's a copy because they don't want the light getting to it.
6: Yes.
7: But there it's in the centre of the museum, right, wrapped right around. And one of the things that impresses us is the fact that there are so many copies available today. For example, you take Julius Caesar. Now, no one doubts that Julius Caesar lived.
6: No.
7: But we only have less than perhaps a dozen primary manuscripts of Julius Caesar, yet no one questions his existence. The same with Socrates and Aristotle and Plato. Mm. There are very, very few manuscripts, yet no one doubts they exist. Compared to the Bible, we have thousands.
6: Wow, that's incredible. That's so wonderful that we have that trust in what the Bible is. Thank you, Jeff. Thank you, everyone, for joining us on Finding Truth with Pastor Jeff.
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9: When wrong seems so right and so popular, what hope is there of a change for the better? When people flaunt their rebellion against God and all that is good, where does that leave you? The battle between the gods that we've seen so far in the book of Daniel reaches a peak in the story of Belshazzar's feast. We've already seen how Nebuchadnezzar squirmed when confronted with the ways that the great God empowered a few Hebrew captives. But it wasn't until he spent 7 years groveling in the mud that he eventually gave his heart to the God he'd resisted so much. Nebuchadnezzar did not live too many years after that. He was replaced by his son Nabonidus, who, incensed by his father's disloyalty to the gods of the realm, made it his mission to atone for that great apostasy. He did this by devoting himself to the moon goddess Sin in a distant town in Arabia for 10 years. To do this, he had to place the crown prince, his son Belshazzar, on the throne as caretaker monarch. It seems that Belshazzar was as opposed to God as his own father. He held a huge banquet for all his aristocracy, 1,000 of them, to celebrate the power of his gods over all the gods of his captured peoples, including the Hebrews. It just so happened that that night was a full moon. When the powers of the moon goddess were at their greatest, they needed to be, as the city was surrounded by an invasion force of Medes and Persians. The partying nobles inside were not concerned. Babylon was impregnable, and the goddess Sin was in all her glory. Emboldened by these things, Belshazzar decided to take it to the next level and ask for the sacred vessels stolen from the temple in Jerusalem. This was both a boast of the power of the Babylonian gods and an insult to the god from whose temple those golden and silver goblets were stolen. God does not answer every challenge thrown to him by thoughtless drunks, but this time he did. So mysterious writing appeared on the wall. Just like his grandfather before him, when faced with a perplexing mystery, he called for all his wise men. But this did not include any of the Hebrew captives, indicating maybe a sense of disdain for them. It was only at the urging of his grandmother, simply called Queen in this story, that Daniel was called. Of course, Daniel was able to read the words, which were written in Aramaic, the international language of commerce. The other wise men would have known what these words were too, but their sequence didn't make any sense to them. They sounded like the call of a street merchant reducing the price of the stock, as in a fire sale. This hints at some end game about to be played out. As for the impregnable city, the Median and the Persian armies diverted the river that flowed through it so that they were able to march in with water splashing around their shins rather than being well over their heads. Needless to say, there was a great slaughter that night as the city and the Babylonian Empire fell. Belshazzar tried by his banquet to showcase the triumph of his gods over other nations. That pretense backfired horribly for him, demonstrating yet again the primacy of the great Creator God. So when it comes to us having to endure prevailing evil, don't give up. God has a way of ending entrenched corruption and oppression. The stories in the book of Daniel reinforce the fact that evil is not permanent, and one day it will come to an end. So be encouraged.
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2: Hello everyone and welcome to Kids Club, right across Australia, right here on Faith FM. I'm your host, Aris Bergen. If this is your first time joining Kids Club is our time of day when we get to hear some great stories, interesting facts, and valuable lessons. 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

0: Good morning, Tom.
1: Oh, hi, Shane. You sound really happy today.
0: Well, I'm happy now.
1: You mean you weren't happy before? What changed?
0: Well, when I woke up this morning, I saw it was raining. I knew that Andy was away sick. My bike had a flat tyre and we had a maths test. I was not feeling happy. But after talking to Dad, he reminded me that while we can't always choose our circumstances, we can choose our attitude and how we respond to things. So today, I am choosing to be happy!
1: Choose to be happy? Change our attitude? Something like this?

0: something like that, Tom. Thanks for sharing that song.
1: You are welcome, Shane. Have a happy day.
0: Sounds like Tom and Shane have found the secret to being truly happy. What about you, kids? Do you need to also let Jesus change your heart and make a choice to be really happy? In Philippians 4:4-5, it says, always be full of joy in the Lord. I say it again, rejoice. Let everyone see that you are considerate in all you do. Remember, the Lord is coming soon. I'm Arnie from Arnie's Shack, and you have been listening to Bible Buddies. Our time is up for today, but I will look forward to catching up with all of you again next time. So take care, stay safe, and God bless.
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3: For by grace you have been saved through faith. It is a gift of God. Ephesians chapter 2, verse 8. 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

How frequently do those around you fail? The habit of noting and recording the mistakes our peers make every day is so ingrained that we now value it as proof of our discernment and greater moral value. She's always late to work, we say with obvious exasperation, secretly enjoying the superiority of our valued punctuality. He's irritable, we growl as some overwhelmed and unsupported colleague vents in an unwelcome way. Each stumble made by others somehow elevates us in this secret virtue war we're waging. And yet, we are undone, disheveled, when our full story comes before the only judge who really matters. If you, Lord, kept a record of sins, Lord, who could stand? But with you there is forgiveness, so that we can with reverence serve you. The grace and mercy of our God cannot be overpraised. I will forgive their wickedness, he says to all who turn to him, and I will never again remember their sins. God's grace to us is meant to teach us grace to others. His kindness to us, for us, in us, through us, is never meant for only us. So stay in grace.

0: Hi there, I'm Robbie Bergen, and I'm inviting you to join me each Monday morning for The Faith Experiment. It's a show about, well, experimenting with faith. I've got excellent interviews, great biblical teachings, and fantastic giveaways. 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Check your local guide for local times. I'll see you then.
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2: Grace Horizons are pause moments to remind us of how much God delights in us. I'm Liz Bamford. We will see that God is good no matter where we are and even in the small things of life. My husband and I saved for 5 years to visit 5 countries and 7 cities within 8 weeks. History has always intrigued me, both from the archaeological perspective but also the cultures of those countries. It was on our last few days we were visiting Edinburgh. With only a few days left, we had to book a trip around Scotland via coach. We looked at the nearest cab rank to our accommodation as we had an early start and had to be on the coach by 7:30 a.m. Early the next morning, we waited at that cab rank, but no cabs turned up. Time was running out for us to get to the depot. I prayed, "Lord, this is the last opportunity we have to see Scotland. Please help us get to the depot." After my amen, a cab drove toward us.

0: but it was obvious he was not staying at the cab rank. He dropped off a businessman and was about to take off when he spotted us. We went over to the cab driver and explained our situation. He told us that there would be no cabs at that cab rank until 8 a.m. How fortunate we were that this cabbie had a drop-off right near the cab rank. We thanked God for his guidance. The trip around Scotland proved to be one of the most inspiring experiences of our trip as we soaked up the wonders of this stunning spot on planet Earth. From the lochs to the flowering moors, we were in awe of God's creative powers. Not being seasoned travellers, it felt odd and out of place to be connecting with God on the other side of planet Earth. Yet incredibly comforting to know that regardless of time, space and location, these do not hinder God's presence. Psalms 145:9 says, "The Lord is good to all, and his tender mercies are over all his works." For more Kingdom messages, visit my Facebook page, Grace Horizons.
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3: 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My name is Kyle Morrison, and on Friday afternoons at 4:30, I sit down with my friends to discuss current news and Bible prophecy.
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5: Justin Lorman here. I'm here to offend. Sorry. So if you're a bit precious, probably don't listen at 4:30. But if you don't mind getting offended, and we're just going to call it as we see it, 4:30 on Friday afternoon, we'll look forward to seeing you then.
3: We'll see you there.
6: The word hope, when it's used in the Bible, means confident expectation, not just wishing, as we usually mean it. The real difference between faith and hope is that faith is now, and hope is for the future. I wait for the Lord, my soul waits, and in his word I hope. My soul waits for the Lord more than they that watch for the morning, more than those who stand watch and wait for the morning. Why are you cast down, O my soul? Why are you disquieted within me? Hope in God, for I shall yet praise him, my deliverance, my victory, my prosperity, and my God. Be of good courage, and he shall strengthen your heart, all of you who hope in the Lord. The Lord is good to those who wait for him, to the soul that seeks him. It is good that one should hope and quietly wait for the salvation of the Lord. The Lord takes pleasure in those who revere him, in those who hope in his mercy. Blessed is the one who trusts in the Lord and whose hope is the Lord. For he shall be like a tree planted by the waters that spreads out its roots by the river. It shall pay no attention when heat comes, but its leaves shall be green. He shall not be anxious in the year of drought, nor cease from yielding fruit. We have a strong consolation, we who have fled for refuge, to lay hold upon the hope set before us. This hope we have is an anchor of the soul, both sure and steadfast, which enters within the veil, where the forerunner has already entered for us, Jesus, who has been made our high priest forever. We are saved in hope, but hope that is seen is not hope. For what a man sees, why does he still hope for it? But if we hope for

Hello and welcome to the Book Nook, a cozy corner where we pull up a chair, pour ourselves a hot drink, maybe a cold drink actually, we're stepping into spring now, and open the pages of books that feed the mind, heart and soul. I'm Rochelle Drury and I'm so glad you've joined me. Each week on the Book Nook, we'll explore stories that are beautifully written and deeply inspiring, from books that lift the spirit to healthy cookbooks that nourish body and soul to honest conversations about faith and relationships. This is your space to slow down, breathe, and be inspired. We'll chat with authors and special guests whose journeys have something to teach us about courage, hope, and living with a purpose. And let's not forget that at 5 o'clock we have Lyle Southwell with Question of the Day, where no question is too hard or too small. It's your chance to ask Lyle anything about the Bible. As far as I know, thought that Lyle is still away at the moment. I actually had a fairly large interview that I recorded a little bit earlier in the year that we've advertised a few times, and we are finally playing that interview today. So I don't have question of the day today. I know everybody loves it. And from next week, I will either have Lyle live if he is back, but if he's not back, I will definitely be having repeats. So we haven't given up on question of the day under no circumstances. I just want everyone to know that. I will double check this week with Shell where Lyle is and the date that he is going to be back. So I just want everyone to be aware. So you can text your questions anytime for question of the day or for the Book Nook on 0488 80856. That's 0488 80856. That's the same number for the giveaway that we will have during the show as well that you need when you get your code word. So let's grab our notebooks, let's settle in, and let's open this next chapter together. This is the Book Nook, where good books spark great conversations, and truth is always worth turning the page for. I'm so excited to have you with me this Thursday afternoon. We're in spring, the 3rd of September. Yay! Oh, I can't tell you how much I love, love, love this warmer weather. I do not like the cold. I think I can think of two things. When it's winter, I love that there's no mozzies and no flies, and that we can have fire in the fireplace or sometimes outside in a fire pit. That's probably my favorite thing about the colder weather, but I absolutely don't like the cold. I much prefer to be warm. So I'm enjoying the spring weather. So we are going to jump in now to a couple of beautiful songs. We're going to have one of my favorite that I play from time to time, Lanell Harris with Were It Not for Grace, and then The Corner Room with Movement 2 from 1 Corinthians 13 verses 4 to 10. My daughter's really into The Corner Room at the moment as well. Maya is, and so am I. They are beautiful, beautiful songs done from Scripture. So here's our first song, Were It Not for Grace.

That is such a beautiful song. Larnell Harris with Were It Not For Grace. It's just, oh, I can't tell you how many times I just play that in the quiet and it's beautiful. Now we are going to the corner room with Movement 2. It's from their Love series, 1 Corinthians 13, 4 to 10.

0: That was The Corner Room with Movement 2 from Love Never Ends. It's a three-part movement. It's beautiful. You can look it up on, I guess, any of the music ones, iTunes. I can't think. There's YouTube music. There's a few of them. and it's beautiful from The Corner Room. So welcome to the Book Nook this afternoon. I was totally distracted there with the song and with everything that was happening. You are listening to Book This Afternoon on Faith FM. I am excited for this afternoon. We have a really special interview today that I have been waiting to share with you. It's actually been a long time coming. It's been advertised a few times through Faith FM. And today is the day that you're going to hear an amazing testimony from some famous people who have been in Hollywood and who have come to know Jesus and, yeah, share their testimony regarding that journey that they went on. But before we get to that interview, we have our Wildly True, so let's jump on in.
1: You're listening to Wildly True, the segment where nature's most surprising secrets are revealed. I'm Darren, and today we're travelling to a frozen lake where thousands of bubbles appear to be suspended beneath the ice. At first glance, it looks like someone has frozen an underwater staircase made of crystal spheres, bubble after bubble, layer upon layer, stacked one above another, beneath the glass-like ice. It's one of the most breathtaking sights in nature, but these aren't ordinary air bubbles. As plants resting on the lake bed slowly break down, they release methane gas. The bubbles begin rising toward the surface, but before they can escape, winter seals the lake with a layer of ice. Each new bubble becomes trapped beneath the frozen surface, then another, and another. By the end of winter, thousands of bubbles are suspended beneath the ice, creating a spectacular display that remains hidden until someone takes the time to look beneath the surface. Creation reminds us that while we often judge by what we can see, God always sees what lies beneath. In 1 Samuel 16:7, we're told, "Man looketh on the outward appearance, but the Lord looketh on the heart." And in Psalms 139, 1-2, David wrote, "O Lord, thou hast searched me and known me. Thou understandest my thought afar off." God doesn't simply see our actions. He sees our motives, our struggles, our fears, and the desires of our hearts. While people can only see the surface, nothing is hidden from the one who created us. That's not something to fear. It's something to find comfort in, because the God who knows us completely is also the God who loves us completely. That's it for today's Wildly True. I'm Darren. Stay curious and keep looking for wildly true wonders of the natural world. And just like those beautiful bubbles hidden beneath the frozen lake, there is often far more beneath the surface than meets the eye. Maybe we'll learn to see others as God does, not merely by outward appearance, but with hearts of grace, compassion, and understanding.

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0: That's right. You're listening to Rochelle Drury on the Book Nook this afternoon. What are we up to? In spring, Thursday, the 3rd of September. So I just want to, I'm going to have to clear my throat in a moment, guys. Oh, let's see if I can keep it up. I just want to let everybody know that starting for my first program, which is during the week, starting September 20. So the afternoon shows and my show in particular will be starting half an hour earlier. So we'll make sure we keep letting everybody know. So for me, that time is in New South Wales time, but you have to adjust to your own time. So, yeah, from September 20, our shows will be actually changing to be half an hour earlier for me in the afternoon. They are, I'm pretty sure it's because we're going to actually be having drive time a little bit longer, but we'll give you more information as we get a little bit closer. I am super excited. We have come time for our interview today. I feel like I am all arms and legs. Like, absolutely cannot find my words today, but hopefully you guys can forgive me. I have been looking forward to this interview. It's taken me a little while to get it together because it was a longer one and I needed to also have a time when I could fit that in. I interviewed these people earlier in the year and it was really a divine appointment that I got to be able to interview these people. They were brought over by some other people who had paid and were preaching in different places, and I was just very blessed that somebody suggested that they come on to Faith FM and that I could interview them. So let me introduce my guest. Fame, success, bright lights. It might sound like a dream, but what happens when you get there and discover something is still missing? Our guests today have lived a remarkable journey from fame to faith. Their story is one of success, searching, and ultimately discovering that the things the world promises don't always satisfy the deepest needs of the heart. Today on the Book Nook, we'll hear their incredible story, the turning points that changed everything, and how they found something far greater than fame. They found faith in Jesus. Please welcome Eli and Elaine Goree to the Book Nook. Eli and Elaine, you guys have had an amazing journey with God, and yeah, we would love to hear about that. It's a powerful testimony, one that is having you travel over the world now. So rather than me give any hints away, let's just dive in and let's just start with you, Eli.
1: Okay.
0: You mentioned about your work in LA and pivotal moments. So let's start with that. And would you like to just tell us how you became to be in LA and what your work was?
1: Yeah. So, I mean, I had been an actor since I was a child, and that's a whole story in and of itself. But I was living in Vancouver, Canada, when my acting career really started to take off. I was working on a lot of shows for the CW network, teen dramas and things like that. And I started getting interest from managers and agents in Los Angeles that they wanted me to come down to Los Angeles and live there and start to pursue my career down there full time, which had been my, you know, my lifelong dream, obviously, as an actor. And so it's interesting because at that time I was attending a Seventh-day Adventist church, but I really didn't know much about the Seventh-day Adventist message. I'd never read any Ellen White. I didn't know anything about the health message. I didn't know a lot about our doctrines, but I did know about the Sabbath. I'd read the Bible from cover to cover by that point, and I did know that the Bible said to keep the Sabbath, so I ended up in an Adventist church. And the church that I was in Vancouver was a Richmond Seventh-day Adventist. It was a little bit more conservative, and they had a Samoan head elder, Bill Wong. And as I was heading I was telling everyone, you know, I decided I was going down to Los Angeles. I'd signed with the manager. He did tell me, and I credit him for this because he was, you know, the only person who really said anything to kind of warn me or dissuade me from making this decision. He said, you know, Los Angeles is Sodom and Gomorrah, and you shouldn't go down there because if you go down there to pursue a career in entertainment, you could lose your soul. And I thought, you know, he's an older man and, you know, very conservative. And I appreciated that he had a loving heart to protect me. But I thought he might have been a little bit he had maybe a misconception of what was going to happen there. And that I had more than enough kind of integrity to go down there and maybe share my faith in that industry. And so I decided not to listen. But it was something that I remembered. And so when I got down there right away, the challenges really began in terms of trying to choose between following my convictions as a Seventh-day Adventist or following the leading of the entertainment industry. I booked a show actually with a couple of Australian leads called The 100. And it was shooting in it was cast out of Los Angeles, but it was shooting back in Vancouver. And the storyline of the show is irrelevant. It was a big show. It was a big, very popular sci-fi show on Netflix. And the first week so when I first went for the role, I told my agents, I said, you know, I was going to do something that's called, you had to audition before you got the role. You had to fill out the contract. It was called, they had to get your option and you had to test. So when I was going to test, I told my agents, I would like to have the Sabbath in my contract. And my agent said, well, you know, that's not possible. Mm-hmm. And I said, well, why? And they said, well, the way the industry is set up, the labor teams and the crew are really the ones who dictate the schedule, because they have a certain amount of hours that they work. They work 12-hour shifts, and then they have to have a certain amount of rest time in their union contracts, and then they have to have a certain amount of travel time. And so the way the week always ends up working is you start really early on Monday. But then with your 12-hour shift and then your travel time and then your guaranteed rest time, you have to start later in the day on Tuesday and then on Wednesday and then on Thursday. So by the time you get to Friday, the industry is set up so that all of the night shoots are always set up for Friday. And so they said they're not going to change that for one actor's preference.
0: Yeah, wow.
1: And so I said, okay. I said, well, this is my faith. What am I going to do? And they said, well, you know, we talked to the producers and they're not willing to put it in your contract, but they said that they'd be willing to do something called best efforts, which means that, you know, it's not legally binding, but they're understanding your faith beliefs and they're going to make sure that if there's any way that possible that they can have you have the Sabbath off, if it's not an emergency, it's not going to, you know, really set the show off in a bad way, they will allow you to have the Sabbath off. And I said, oh, okay, that sounds great. So I signed the contract, went to shoot. Very first week on set, at the end of the week on Friday, I finished a shoot of a scene that I was doing in the afternoon, and it was maybe 2 or 3. And so I said, okay, I'm going to get out of here. Went back to my trailer, took off all my wardrobe and, you know, got myself ready to leave set. And as I was leaving, a PA, a producer's assistant ran up to me and said, hey, you know, where are you going? You got to shoot. And I said, no, what do you mean? I'm done. I have the Sabbath, you know, I'm finished for the day. And he said, well, no, we got you scheduled on here for a night shoot. Mm-hmm. So I went to the producer. I said, what's going on? You know, what about best efforts? You know, what are you guys talking about? They said, oh yeah, well, our lead, Liza, she's been working double shifts all week and she wants to have the weekend off and she's ahead of you on the call sheet. So, you know, we have to give her what she's asking for over you. And so I was like, what? So I ended up having to shoot that night from sunset until sunrise. And I was so tired that day. I didn't even go to church the next day on the Sabbath. And I felt so convicted that I had, you know, gone against my principles.
0: Yeah, because what would have happened if you didn't?
1: Right. Well, I don't know if I would have been in breach of contract.
0: Yeah.
1: Right. And that would have been a whole other scenario. But I was too intimidated at that point. I was on a major show, you know, around, you know, very successful actors. And it was my first lead on a show.
0: How old are you at about this age?
1: I won't say my age because I don't want people timing me. But, okay. But I will say, you know, it was early in my acting career, early in my Los Angeles career. So anyhow, so I did that. And then after that shoot, I found out that I had booked some other auditions that I had done previously for two films. One was Godzilla and another was a trilogy called Divergent. And I had booked leads on both of these, which were going to be, you know, multi-million dollar paydays, which was a huge thing. I'd just gotten to LA that year. And then I found out that I couldn't do them because this show that I was on, The 100, had my option. And they weren't willing to release me. So they had the right of refusal for me as an actor for anything else because I was already signed to them. And they said, well, you know, we just really like you. And, you know, we want to make sure that we have you available in case we want to shoot something else. And we don't want this movie tying you up. And I said, well, okay, that's fine because, you know, you guys have invested in me and I want to be, you know, I want to support this show. I think this show is going to be a big opportunity for me too. So I understand. Well, as soon as those contracts fell apart, they killed me off the show.
0: Wow.
1: And so I said, wow, you know, this is such a disappointment. You know, I went against my convictions. I lost out on all these other opportunities And now I don't even have the one show that I had, you know, given my loyalty to, my allegiance to. And it just really showed me very early on how Hollywood worked and what their sense of morality and integrity was. And so after that, I went back to LA. I was really struggling at this point now. I ended up living in my car for a little while. It was a very difficult time. And I was kind of demoralized. But slowly and surely, I kind of worked myself back into the industry, and I was doing well with my auditions. And I got another opportunity within a year or so to do a show about LeBron James's life called Survivor's Remorse. And it was kind of loosely based on LeBron James, and I was up for the lead. And again, they wanted me to test, and they didn't want to put the Sabbath in my contract. And, you know, this time I'd gotten wise to best efforts.
0: Yeah.
1: And so I decided, I said, you know what? No, it's okay. I'll pass. And my agent said, well, listen, Eli, like, if you don't do this, like, it's not going to change. You're never going to work if you don't agree to not have the Sabbath in your contract. I said, that's okay. But I'd be more comfortable just sticking with what I believe is right and what I know is right based on my faith. And so they ended up passing on me. I didn't get the role. The show ended up not being very good, which, you know, I was glad to see. I didn't miss out on, you know, that opportunity as well. But nevertheless, I lost the show. But I felt a lot better about my own internal sense of morality and my, you know, my relationship with God and my faith and integrity. And so I was okay with it. And, you know, so I was still struggling in LA. I was still not, you know, able to do that opportunity, but I felt better about it.
0: Yeah.
1: And so then after that had passed, another film eventually did come where I was able to get the Sabbath in my contract. It was a film. It was shooting in Canada called Race. I booked the show. And the great thing about once you get something in your contract in LA is they have a clause where basically you can never regress in your contract. So your how much you make or if you have any agreements, things like that, they're perpetual. So after that, I knew I didn't have to worry about arguing to have the Sabbath in my contract once I got it in once. Yeah. So that was a blessing. And I was able to do the show. They tried to convince me not to keep the Sabbath. They sent this this Jewish producer to my hotel because I was saying I wasn't going to shoot on a Friday night, and he was supposed to be there to say, you know, I understand the Sabbath, I'm Jewish, but you should still do it. And I said, come on, man, you're Jewish, you know better. And he was kind of ashamed and kind of sauntered off and said, oh, you're right, I'm sorry, I shouldn't have came. But anyhow, so that was kind of my experience with, you know, one aspect of overcoming the adversity that I ended up facing throughout my career in Los Angeles with trying to maintain your loyalty and fidelity with God while you're also trying to pursue this accomplishment and your success of your career that is an antithesis to your faith walk. And so in that case, I was able to accomplish it, but it became more and more trying. The more I learned about my faith, the more I learned about our church, the more I learned about our calling in God, the more I realized that these two things weren't congruent.
0: Yeah, wow.
1: Yeah.
0: So you've had this journey and you've stood on your faith. So initially you're struggling and you've had to break that faith. You've had to break your beliefs and
1: that's right.
0: Didn't feel good. But then you've had this opportunity, you've stood on it, and then, you know, God's kind of even, I think, you know, given you those blessings from standing on that faith. So from that point forward, what happened next in the sense of your work?
1: So after that, my career really started to advance pretty consistently. I started booking shows. I was on a show called Riverdale. I was on another show called Ballers. These were, you know, very popular television shows. I started getting more and more roles. I was on another show. What was that show about the female wrestlers that was on Netflix? But there were a lot of opportunities that were coming up, and
0: but the Sabbath's not an issue because that's Sabbath's, in your contract now.
1: The Sabbath's not an issue.
0: But what about other moral?
1: So this
0: issues?
1: Is the thing. So even though the Sabbath's not an issue, I'm really not living a Christian life per se. I'm really kind of living a worldly life. I'm going out. I'm partying. Really carousing and doing all these things. While at the same time going to church on Sabbath and, you know, feeling like I'm a Christian because I read my Bible in the morning and I go to church once a week.
0: And hey, I'm not breaking the Sabbath. Does anything else matter?
1: That's right. And I'm not breaking the Sabbath technically. And, you know, and even in that, like my own ideas of what it is to keep the Sabbath weren't maybe what they should have been. And so I was doing this for several years and feeling somewhat like, okay, this is good. And I'm going to be able to kind of have my cake and eat it too. As my wife sometimes says, I'm going to be able to, you know, have this successful acting career and be this Christian guy.
0: Are you feeling that pull at that time? Is there still definitely an angst between the two?
1: At that time, no. I think I was really in ignorance of just how far away from God's standard I was. I think I thought that you could do both. But what ended up happening was, you know, in 2020 when COVID hit, I really kind of looked around and thought, wow, you know, I didn't know a lot about prophecy and these types of things. And I thought, is this the end of the world? Is Jesus coming? You know, is this what I, you know, is this what it's all about? And I didn't feel ready. I didn't feel prepared to meet Jesus. I didn't feel like I was going to be, I didn't have an assurance of salvation, as they say. And that was very concerning to me. And so I started to then look at, okay, who am I? And do I have a life that is going to match up with what I hope to have in terms of my relationship with God for eternity?

0: That was Vocal Union. He was there all the time. You're listening to The Book Nook this afternoon on Faith FM. I'm Rochelle Drury, and I'm so glad you're with me this afternoon. We are in the midst of a really inspiring, and there's so much more to come, interview with Eli and Elaine Gorey, all about their journey from fame to faith in Jesus. But before we get back to the interview, I wanted to share with you our code word for today and the book that I have to give away to you. So the book is called Can We Still Believe the Bible? And Does It Really Matter? By Brian Ball. And this book says, more than 400 years ago, countless people risked their lives to give their people the Bible in English, culminating in the King James Version. That was in 1611. But was their sacrifice worth it? And does it matter to us today? Delving into the study of history, language, cultures, archaeology, prophecy in the world today, can we still believe the Bible? The book will take you on a journey through the strongest evidence available to answer these vital questions. So if you wonder about the Bible and wondering if we can trust it and can we still believe it and why these people sacrificed their lives for the Bible, then this book is for you. And if you would like your very own copy of Can We Still Believe the Bible, all you have to do is text in the code word hashtag ball, that's hashtag B-A-L-L, ball, to 0488-80856. That's 0488-80856 with the code word hashtag ball to get your very own copy of Can We Still Believe the Bible? And I'd love to hear from you. Please shout out to me where you're listening from and if you know what you're enjoying with this interview that we're having today. But let's jump back in with Eli and Elaine and find out where their story goes from here. Eli, you've had this, you know, amazing journey and you've got to this point of question. Elaine, how was it for you? You guys didn't know each other at this point yet, I take it? So how was it for you and where were you at the same time that Eli's having this journey? What was your life looking like?
1: So while he was kind of in the acting industry, I'm a little bit younger, so I was still modeling and things like that. And I was modeling for most of my childhood, since not as young as Eli was in the industry, but since around like 14, 15 years old when I started. Mm-hmm. And it was, for me, it was more of just gradually networking, and it came pretty fast to me very early. So I began getting signed and things like that around like 16.
0: Wow, you've just been a teenager and you're picked up. And so you're modeling. And where's that taking you?
1: Yeah, so it took me pretty far very early. Even when I was in high school, for some reason, even without modeling, I was getting a lot of celebrities that would notice me, and they didn't know my age because I guess my body just developed very early. And that kind of got me used to the Hollywood, how people acted. But it, in a way, desensitized me. And the more that I kind of grew up in the industry, finding out later on, it just, the more that I was just like, oh, this is just everyday life. This is how guys act. This is how the world is. And I just kept moving up and up.
0: You're moving up and up, but can I ask, like, am I getting the sense that there's almost a feeling like you're a commodity? Like, did you feel like you had a sense of self and a say in those moments, or did you have to fully be what they wanted you to be?
1: So it was actually interesting because I actually started off in a not so great place when I was, especially in high school, because I was homeless. Oh, wow. I was house hopping a lot, and I was struggling a lot with the lukewarmness of my faith. But when I started entering into the fashion world and in the Hollywood world, where I would hang out with a lot of actors and things like that, I actually spent a lot of my time when I was younger in a barbershop, where I would talk to a lot of the older folk, especially, I'm sure if you've ever been in a salon or a man has ever been in a barbershop, you know that that is a place where everybody talks. Mm-hmm. And everybody really shares their perspective. And while I was able to talk and listen to a lot of the men in the barbershop, and I realized, you know, women are not supposed to really be in those areas now, but at that time, that was a place where I felt protected, because I'd rather be in the barbershop than be homeless.
0: Yeah.
1: And so in that time where I was able to really sit down and listen to these men, I really learned a lot of how the male mentality works. And I learned as a woman how to maneuver my way in a way that gained respect.

0: baggy clothes or by wearing things that were completely covered sometimes. And the times that I did want to dress up and dress out, then, you know, that would be a pretty rare time. But when I really spoke to these people, the industry had a lot of respect for me. But I feel like that's how the devil was leading me into a lukewarm state, because they were like, oh, you're a Christian woman, you're trying to bring back traditional families and things like that. But in reality, like, that's not what I was doing.
1: Wow. So in your heart, while you're appearing like this, how did you feel like your actual relationship with God was? Like, did you have any connection there at all?
0: Mm-hmm. So, yeah, I feel like I did have a relationship with Jesus because I saw him work consistently in my life. Mm-hmm. I saw he showed up several times in my life where I very well could have died or been in a situation where people would not see me today. Especially being homeless, you know, I'm sure people can only imagine how many people would try to hurt somebody like that. But in that situation, you know, it was just very interesting because I developed my relationship with God trying to fit my comfort with my with his will, and that doesn't really work too well.
1: So you were trying to mold God and keep him, but you want, you know, you kept going on this path. But so I take it, like, the more you did this path, I'm taking it, no, that wasn't going to be.
0: Mm-hmm.
1: How did that flow into then, to the point from here to when you got to where you met your husband and COVID? What happened in that space to make you think?
0: Yeah, so it was actually after COVID that we met, but it was during the time where he actually shared his interview or his testimony with my sister's school. And my sister was like, hey, you should interview this person. He's from the industry and he came out and whatever she told me. And I was like, okay, you know, I'll check him out. And that's when I reached out to him for an interview. And that's when we first connected.
1: Okay, so you're still doing the podcast at this point?
0: Well, we're definitely trying to redirect it because I do feel like there was a lot of things that we were still trying to figure out, especially in the beginning of our relationship. What is God's will first?
1: Mm-hmm.
0: And so, you know, there is a lot of things that I did have to drop. Modeling was completely out of the picture, you know, like the jewelry and all of these things. But trying to target an audience now where we're going to actually reach God is the place where we're trying to.
2: I think she meant at the point when we met. Yeah.
1: But that's okay. Stepping that one step back. So at the point where you're interviewing him and you've got the podcast running, what was it that changed in your life that made you realize I have to go a different direction?
0: Well, the complete cutoff was actually when he asked me a question while we were recording. We were on a date with these lanterns, and I remember, you know, I was trying to, in a way, compromise with him, like I was trying to compromise with God.
1: Yeah.
0: And Eli gave me a question, which was, and this is why I encourage a lot of women to really seek out a faith-based man, one of discipline and respect and truly fears God. Because now that I could look back and say, like, he really meant what he said. He asked me, like, hey, I really, you know, love you and things like this, but I am on a straight and narrow way. Like, the path that God has given me will not allow me to dibble dabble back into the Hollywood industry. And if you want to go seek the world, then that will be your choice. But I can't marry somebody like that, and I'll wait for you. But we can't continue to pursue marriage if you're going to go in that direction. And so he gave me the choice, and it took about 0.3 seconds where I was like, I guess I know who I'm following. And I think God knew as well that I needed a man that was walking that same walk, because I didn't have anybody that also made that decision. And I think that seeing a man step up in that regard where so many other men were disappointing to me,
1: well, if you're homeless, like, what father figure had you had?
0: Exactly.
1: Really?

0: That was the Walking Roots Band with Shelter in the Time of Storm. I love that song. And that's exactly what we need. He is so much our shelter in the time of storm. And he promises that all who call upon him shall be saved. And he doesn't reject any of us when we genuinely turn to him in faith. And I just pray that this testimony and interview that we have today on the Book Nook is inspiring and helping you to want to know Jesus and surrender to Jesus. It's such a blessing, and just hearing it again myself is such a blessing as well. I want to remind you all, though, that we have a really great book giveaway today. People have already been writing in, saying hi, and letting me know that they're out there listening. So I want to give a shout out to Alvaro and Ron, Ace, and I think there was an Emma. Thank you, guys. You're all writing in, chatting, requesting the book. Keep texting me on 0488 80856. That's 0488 80856. I'd love to know where you're listening from and what you're thinking of the interview today with Eli and Elaine. The book we have today is called Can We Still Believe the Bible and Does It Really Matter? It's all about remembering over 400 years ago, countless people gave their lives to be able to have the Bible in English, which culminated in the King James Version of 1611. Was their sacrifice worth it? And does it matter today? Delving into the study of history, language, cultures, archaeology, prophecy, and the world today, Can We Still Believe in the Bible will take you on a journey through the strongest evidence available to answer these vital questions. If you want your very own copy of this book, and everybody will receive a copy today, so don't be afraid to write in and think, oh, she's only got a few copies. Everybody gets a book today. So text in hashtag ball, B-A-L-L, that's hashtag B-A-L-L, to 0488 80856, 0488 80856, to get your very own copy of Can We Still Believe the Bible and Does It Really Matter? We are now going to jump back into part 3 and 4. They're only going to be separated by a really quick station ad. And I hope you really enjoy it. And yeah, just there's a lot to this and it's really inspiring. So let's get back into the Eli and Elaine Gorey interview. Eli, can you get me through COVID to this point where you've gone to meet this girl? How did that transpire for you?
1: Yeah, so basically, like I said, with COVID, I started to really have that relationship with God where I was seeking to know truth from him in a deeper way. And that led me to actually going back and looking at some lectures from someone that someone had sent me, an Adventist lecturer who was talking about some of our core beliefs and some of the Adventist history and some of the ways that we look at the world that are different than even other faiths that are Christian necessarily. He was talking about our views on creation and the six literal days creation. He was talking about the history of the great controversy and talking about a lot of these things that I hadn't had exposure to yet. And even the health message and these types of things. And so as I started to watch this lecturer, it was Walter Veith. And as I was watching him, I was seeing what was going on around me in Los Angeles. And I was saying, man, what this guy is saying, I'm seeing as true. I'm seeing that this is resonating as true. And I need to get my life in alignment with God. Now, at the same time, as I finished watching the series that I had watched of his called Total Onslaught, another video came up on YouTube from a pastor in Alabama. And this pastor was in a small church, but it had like 50,000 followers, subscribers on this YouTube channel. And I thought, man, what is this small church doing, you know, with all these subscribers, very grainy video. And it just piqued my curiosity to just check it out since the algorithm had brought it up. And it was Dr. Isaac Olatunji, my pastor now at State Line Seventh-day Adventist Church. And he was preaching about country living. Uh-huh. He was saying, you know, you want to leave the cities, go to the country and get a piece of land. And, you know, that's going to be your kingdom, that you can have an opportunity to be like kings and queens on earth when you have a piece of land of your own outside of the cities where you can grow your own food and have some fresh air and be in nature. And that would have kind of mitigated a lot of the effects that a lot of people in the core urban areas were facing during COVID. And I'm in the middle of Los Angeles, the city of cities, you know, during this COVID time. And so I'm recognizing what he is saying is very true. So I'm like, you know what? I need to get out of the city. I need to get to the country. I need to buy a house in the country.
0: Can I just throw in there really quick? Isn't it amazing when God uses even the Google algorithms?
1: Yeah.
0: The YouTube algorithms.
1: There you
0: Praise
1: go.
0: Praise the Lord. He's even greater than them.
1: That's funny. And so, yeah, so anyway, I say, okay, I need to buy a house in the country. Well, obviously I need money. So I get offered a job. This job is being produced by Jesuits. And I won't go into the history of Jesuits.
0: Wow,
1: those who know,
0: yeah.
1: know, those who don't. You can Google it, you know. But anyway, so this show is being produced by Jesuits and what have you. And they are doing a show that's pushing a very demonic agenda. You know, there's all kinds of symbolism from the occult in the show. And I'm trying to decide if I want to do it, and it's shooting in England, in London. And so I message Walter Veith and I say, you know, do you think I should do this show? Cause I want to move to the country. I want to buy a house. But you know, I need money to do it. And this show is offering me the money, and he never responded. And it's funny because years later he told me he did read the email. He's like, this guy already knows what he should do. You know, he's writing me this email about Jesuits. Like, what do you mean? What should you do? You know? But so anyway, I didn't get a response from him. So I ended up doing the show. And while I'm on the show, you know, all kinds of strange things happen during that period of time. One thing that happens is I'm brought into a meeting one time where one of the lead actors, the head producer and the showrunner are all kind of sitting across from me. And they, you know, sit down in this room and they say, you know, we were just talking and we realized we're all Jesuits. And it was just like a weird, like, kind of interaction, because it almost felt like they were trying to, like, passively aggressively intimidate me. Like, they knew who I was. They knew I was an Adventist. And, you know, obviously the Jesuits' agenda has been to kind of be a counter-reformation, to end Protestant, you know, reformation movements. And so it was kind of a disturbing thing, because I had just learned about them watching these videos, and now they're saying these things to me. And then at the end of the show, when I was shooting one of my last scenes, they had this scene where my body's being created. The show's name was The Peripheral. And it's a sci-fi show, and you go into the future, and they have these kind of avatar bodies. And so they were making my character's body in the future.
0: No.
1: And they have all this kind of very kind of pseudo-biblical language that they're using in the scene. And it seems kind of eerie. And they have my character in the script laying on a slab, and this machine is passing over top of him, creating his body. And so as I'm reading the script, I'm seeing, you know what, I think they're going to try and set this up so that they're going to have a close up of my face, and they'll just have my left eye, because that's a very occult symbolic image. And I feel like they're going to try and use that in this scene with my character. And I don't want to do that. And so the day comes to shoot it, I'm laying on the slab. The camera's directly over top of my face as I'm there on the set. And they're saying, okay, Eli, we're about to shoot the scene. Just, you know, just lie there flat, you know, like your character's lifeless, and we're going to pass the camera over you as we shoot. And so I think to myself, okay, what I'm going to do to prevent them from being able to get that shot is I'm just going to close my eyes. So I close my eyes, and they do the shot, and they said, Eli, you know, what are you doing? We need you to open your eyes. And so I'm like, oh, well, it doesn't make any sense, because my character had his eyes closed in the previous. Oh no, I said my character would need to have his eyelids made too. And so if my eyes are open, then how can he make my eyelids? You know, I don't want to just yell back and be like, you know, you guys are in the Illuminati. I don't want to be a part of what you're doing, you know? So I'm trying to find excuses that would sound reasonable. And then they said, oh, okay. And they're talking. And they said, well, we still want you to open your eyes. And I was like, well, I can't, because in the previous scene, my eyes were closed. And there's something in the entertainment in film called continuity, where if you leave a room with holding a cup and you go into the next room, you might shoot that shot a week later, but you need to be holding that same cup, or else the cup just disappeared on screen. It doesn't look right. Right. So I said, well, it'll be, you know, bad continuity, and, you know, I have an artistic integrity. And then it's, you know, kind of talking. And they're like, but we still want you to do it, you know? And so finally, under the pressure and in the moment and on the set with everyone around waiting, I opened my eyes and we did the shot. And I was like hoping, you know, I pray that they don't try to do that weird, you know, occult stuff and Masonic imagery and stuff like that. And so the next day we went and looked at the dailies, which are they show the recordings from the previous day to this crew and to some of the actors who want to see it. And they edited it together a little bit. And the very last shot was my face close up with my left eye only open. And I was really, you know, really upset. So I ran out onto the set. I found the producer. I said, you guys can't show that. You know, I'm not okay with that. I still didn't tell them the truth. I said, you know, it's bad artistic integrity. And they said, oh, okay. Well, if you don't want to do it, that's fine. You know, and they emailed me to that effect. We won't use that shot, all that stuff. But I knew that they had it and it really upset me. And so because I knew that they had it, I started to think, you know, what does that mean that I've compromised again, that the devil, you know, I've been on his territory. And again, he's gotten me to fall in an area where I would have thought I would have never fallen. And so I did get the house in Tennessee. I moved to the country and I was contemplating whether I wanted to go back now and finish my contract. Now I had, again, they had my options. So I had other jobs that were lined up, you know, very lucrative jobs. I had a podcast that would have been making quite a bit of money every quarter. I had a 3-picture deal that I had signed on to write, produce, and star in. And there was quite a few other opportunities that had arisen. Plus the second half of this second season of this show was promising basically almost double the money. And so we're talking, you know, there were millions of dollars, life-changing money on the table for if I agreed to do the second season. And so I talked to my mom and I was, you know, just asking her, you know, what do you think? She wasn't a Christian at this time. And so I was expecting her to say something along the lines of, you know, well, you just got to get that money and then you can leave. It's just 1 year and you can help your family. But she didn't say that. You know, moms care about their children in a deeper way. And she said, well, it sounds to me like you already know what you need to do because you've already shown them what you're willing to do under pressure. And if you come back for the second season, they're only going to take you who knows how much further. And so that was the first kind of,
0: I love it when God uses people for a wake-up call who would never, like, you'd think they're not going to, you know, you're thinking, I'm safe with mom. She's not a Christian.
1: Yeah, exactly.
0: She's not going to worry.
1: Exactly.
0: And it's like, God's like, yeah, just a moment, Eli.
1: Yes, exactly. That's exactly the experience that I had. And so then after that kind of initial circumstance with her or interaction with her, the next day, it was Friday, I talked to her. The next day was Sabbath. I drove to church. I'm in the parking lot of the church. And now I've bought a house right next to the church that I had been watching online, that little Alabama church. And so I'm attending Stateline Seventh-day Adventist Church and I'm in the parking lot and I'm praying to God. And I said, you know, God, if you want me to not do this, if you want me to leave this business, because at this point they had my option. So I would either have to do this season or retire from acting altogether because I can't do these other jobs because I'm under contract with them. And so basically I didn't know how long that show would go. It could be years and I wouldn't be allowed to act until the show was done. And so I said, Lord, basically, if you want me to retire, let me know. But you got to make it very, very, very clear. It can't be ambiguous at all because, you know, we're talking about life-changing money here. Yeah. And so I was in the parking lot. I got out of the car. I walked into the church. And the church was set up so that basically you could go into the overflow and you could see the pastor on the screen, but he can't see you.
0: Okay.
1: As I walk into the church, I see him and he stops on stage as if something like got his attention. And he said, I don't know. He was preaching about a situation that had happened in the United States with Devon Franklin, where he had married Megan Good and they had gotten in a divorce. And it was a big issue in the States thinking about, you know, unequally yoked and entertainers and Christians and these types of things. And he stops in the middle of the sermon. He says, I don't know what is compelling me to do this right now, but somebody that's listening to this needs to leave the entertainment business today or they might never do it.
0: Oh, wow.
1: And so I was like, my jaw just dropped. And I was like, oh, wow. Okay, God.
0: You know? Wow.
1: And so I turned around, I went back out to my truck. And that moment, I didn't even finish listening to the sermon. And I took my phone and I messaged my whole team. And I said, you know, I'm retiring. And they were not as surprised as I thought they would be. They said, you know, we could kind of see this coming with you, but it is still a bit of a shock just because of everything that's on the table and you've worked so hard to get to this point. But nevertheless, you know, we respect that. And so I kind of left out that there was another movie that had been a bigger kind of had a bigger impact in my career but right before that. But nevertheless.
0: But so it sounds like at the moment, like, so you've kind of started to come out of it, but it's like, the enemy often can try and do this, like just subtly pulled you back in.
1: Trying to, yeah.
0: Are you reading the Bible and growing closer to God really at the same time?
1: Yeah. So at this point in time now, I had, you know, while I was in London and doing that other show, I started to read Ellen White. I started to read, you know, a lot on what, like, I read Adventist Home. I started to read The Great Controversy, and I really started to understand a deeper understanding of what was happening in the world and how things were orchestrating and leading up to Christ's second coming. And so in that, by this time now, when I was at Stateline, I had really had a fuller understanding of, you know, the end times. And that was why I said, okay, I need to choose which team I'm going to be on here, because, you know, Jesus is coming. He's coming soon. I think people around the world are recognizing that, whether they're Christians or not. They realize things are changing in the world and they have questions. And so, you know, I was starting to have some of the answers to those questions. And I felt like now I had a responsibility to live up to the things that I had learned.
0: Are you starting to see this personal God in your life too, who's showing up in these moments?
1: And so that was interesting that you said that, because when I left the entertainment industry, I left based on the knowledge that I knew God was real. I knew these understandings of end times, and I didn't want to be on the wrong side, but I didn't have a real personal relationship with Jesus Christ yet.
0: Yeah.
1: And even though I had, you know, been in the church for many years and I had, you know, now studied all these things, I actually went to my pastor, not Dr. Olatunji, my youth pastor, Pastor Donaldson. And I said to him, I said, you know, I'm concerned because I believe God is real. I've seen him work in my life. I believe that this is God's church. I believe in the message that we have as a church. And I'm trying to do my best to go along with it because I want to do the right thing, but I don't feel like I know Jesus. Yeah. And I said, and I know you can't get into heaven if you don't know Jesus, right? That's one of the main things you got to have. So I said, so this is, you know, I need to address this. This is concerning to me. And so he said, you know what? This is what I'm going to tell you to do. He said, because I've had this issue before in my life as well. He said, read Matthew 27 every single day and just keep reading it. And so I started reading about the passion and I started reading it. And at first I said, you know, I've read this before. I had read the Bible before. You know, okay, I'm reading it and I don't know what impact this is going to have. And so I read it. And at first it wasn't, you know, anything more than what I'd read in the past. You know, it's kind of a factual historical event that I knew had happened. But as I read it more and more, to try to make a long story short, I started to see little moments in there where I recognized, oh, he did this for me.
0: Yeah, it became personal. Wow.
1: It became personal. And I recognized, what am I willing to do to be at least a part of his sacrifice for me?
0: Yeah.
1: You know, and so that really started to change my viewpoint on things. And then one day I was driving in my truck heading home from a church event and my new country home. And I was listening to Ellen White recordings on my stereo. And as I was listening, something was said that really struck me. I don't even remember what it was now. And I said, oh, I love the prophet. And then God really spoke to my mind in that moment and convicted me. He said, no, she was just a woman. Christ was speaking through her in those words. You love Jesus. And that's when I said, oh, wow, I love Jesus. And then I realized, you know, all of the early moments in my life when I had gone through difficult times, when my life had been in danger, when I was praying for things that really weren't even, you know, godly things to be praying for, but God knew that he could use that to get me to another level to be able to reach me. Yeah. You know, all the different circumstances and providences in my life, it had all been the love of Jesus trying to call to me, trying to reach me, trying to work with me. Mm-hmm. And it just gave me a full revelation of like who Jesus Christ was in my life and what my relationship was like with him. And I said, wow, I love Jesus. And that was really the turning point for me.
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1: And so, you know, again, to kind of skip ahead a little bit.
0: So hang on, is all of that after, like you just had previously told us about kind of really almost being pulled back in?
1: So no, I'd shot the show in London. I had moved to the country. I'd thought about going back to do the second season, but instead I decided to retire. Mm-hmm. And then in retirement, I'm spending a lot more time in church. I find a relationship with Jesus Christ.
0: That's happened. Yeah.
1: And then I'm now working with the church a lot more. I'm doing different ministry. I'm doing, you know, kind of lay ministry, not lay ministries, but like, you know,
0: supportive
1: ministries. Yeah. Like handing out tracts and helping with evangelistic series and Vespers and things like that. And so after that, I started talking to my pastor. He said, you know, I feel like you might be called to the ministry. What do you think? And I said, you know, I do feel like that. I feel like that's all I want to do. And so he said, well, then you should go back to school and you should, you know, pursue a career in pastoral evangelism. So I went back to Heartland in 2023. I started attending Heartland College in theology, pastoral evangelism to get my degree. And that brought me to Virginia, which is what introduced me to my wife.
0: So we've intersected at the point now where, so what did you think when Elaine first invited you for an interview? What were your thoughts?
1: Well, it's, you know, we kind of skimmed over that whole thing as well. But so I had given my, as she said, I gave my testimony at her sister's school.
0: Yeah.
1: And then I'm, you know, not thinking much about that afterwards. I was out of high school and I went back, I'm studying in college, and I look on my Instagram and there's this beautiful, you know, gorgeous woman,
0: yeah.
1: that is clearly has a very high profile on social media that has liked a huge number of my videos.
0: You got through and just liked them all. That's so cool.
3: And I wasn't even listening to a lot of them.
0: Wow. Like,
1: and so I was like, whoa, like, you know, who is this? She's gorgeous. It's like, you know, and I was wary because in the past from my acting career, you know, sometimes women would reach out and, you know, want to get close to you because I had, yeah. you know, some success in the industry. But at this time I'd been retired for several years.
3: He didn't even have any of his acting stuff on his profile. It was just
1: Spirit of Prophecy. All my acting stuff was gone. It was all Spirit of Prophecy and like Bible lessons and stuff like that. And she had more followers than me at this point because I hadn't been on I hadn't been on social media in a while. And so even at my height, I had about 120. She had almost 200,000 followers.
0: Yeah,
1: so I'm thinking she's not coming to me to get some kind of clout. Like if anything, it would be the opposite, right?
0: Wow.
1: And so I'm like, what is this? And so I messaged my friend. I called my friend. I said, Rashid, if a woman likes all your videos, does that mean she wants you to like reach out to her? And he said, yeah, you know, kind of like, yeah, dummy, you know? And I'm like, no, this is impossible. And he's like, what do you mean? You're a great guy, you know? But in my mind, I'd left all the things that made me valuable. I'd left all the things that maybe someone would want to be attracted
0: to. Someone would want. Yeah,
1: that people had always wanted from me in the past. And so I thought, no one's going to want some guy in the middle of the woods going to school to be a missionary, right? Like, who wants that?
0: Wow.
1: And so
3: he's literally in the middle of the woods.
1: Yeah, at Heartland. Yeah. So I you know, I said, you know what, this must be some kind of trick of the enemy or trying to get me off track. And so I messaged back and I just said, you know, thank you for the support. God bless you. I thought that for sure, any woman that's in the world and, you know, interested in those kind of hot things, she's going to be totally dissuaded. It was very, very curt and brief. And I thought that will end that. And I don't want to get drawn away or confused, you know. But I want to say quickly, before that happened, I had been walking on campus just maybe a couple days before. And I had been talking to God and I was single at this time. And I said, you know what, Lord, I'm very happy being single. I could be single for the rest of my life. I just love doing ministry. I love being a part of your work. I love seeing souls brought to Christ. And if you want me to be single, I'm happy to be single. I said, but if you think it would be better for my ministry to you to have someone that I'm married to, because I was doing all these interviews with pastors about where I was going to be placed and things like that. And they were always asking, are you married? That's really important for a young pastor. I said, so if you want me to be married, if you think it'll improve my ministry, then bring that person into my life. But if not, I'll be like Paul. I don't want to be dissuaded by it because I'd really reached a place in my walk with God where I felt so close to him and I didn't want anything to kind of disturb that. Yeah. And so this happens 2 days later and I'm like, okay, this, I don't know what's going on. And so anyway, I send that and immediately she writes back, you know, a significant amount of stuff saying, you know, my sister goes to SVA and you spoke at her school and I do a podcast and I'm, you know, interested. And I got the distinct feeling that there was, you know, the attraction was mutual, you know, and even though we didn't know each other, but you know, when there's a spark, you know? And so, and then because she said, you know, my sister goes to SVA, I didn't even see all the other stuff because I knew SVA was an Adventist school and I knew it was in Virginia. So immediately my wheels start turning and I'm like, this is an Adventist. This beautiful woman is an Adventist and she's local, you know? And so I'm like, oh my goodness, what is happening, Lord? Like, what are you trying to do here? And she's interested, you know? And so I was like, okay, get your head in the game, you know? So I started like being like, hey, yeah, you know, I'm here at Heartland and, you know, trying to talk to her. And what do you like? What do I like? And so we start talking on the phone, or we start, first of all, just messaging back and forth on Instagram. And then at some point, we decide, you know, we're going to talk on the phone, and we start kind of reading a book together that I found out later she had no interest in.
0: Dare I ask what book? Do you remember what book it was?
1: Yes, it was a book called 1984 by George Orwell. And so it's a dystopian book about the New World Order that was written.
0: I feel like my girls have had to read that for school, one of them.
1: right after World War II. And so
3: like
1: she's
3: Animal Farm.
0: Yeah.
1: Yes. And so she had said she had always, you know, heard about the book, and she was thinking she might read it, because I had told her I'm a big reader. I love books. And she said, oh, I like books too. And I said, what books do you like? She said, oh, I might be reading this book with 1984. I said, oh, I love that book. I've read that book. I said, we should jump on the phone and read it together.
3: Oh, really?
1: And she's like, yeah, okay, that sounds great. So we get on the phone, we start reading it, and I'm, you know, tearing through the page. I'm like, it's better the second time, you know? And she's like, you know, on the phone, like, and I'm like, are you awake? She's like, oh yeah, yeah, this is good. And I'm like, what parts do you like? And she's like, that part you just read was really good. And you know, just like, I'm just like, she sounds like she's not interested, but she's on the phone with me for hours, so she must love this book.
0: It's like only a guy would not click, hang on, she might be interested in something else.
1: I was totally ignorant of it. Yeah. So anyway, so we start talking for about a month and a half on the phone. And at a certain point I said, you know what? I'm really into her, and I know that this is someone that I would want to marry. I don't believe really in like dating in the kind of modern world sense. I believe you should do courtship. You shouldn't waste people's time. And I knew that we weren't going to be friends.
0: So the point we stopped at with Elaine, near the end of when we talked to her, basically, I know you decided, yes, you wanted that change, but clearly, at that moment, there was something where your life probably hadn't had that full commitment to God yet. And so that was clear for you?
1: It wasn't as clear. I knew she was new in the faith, but when we were talking on the phone, you know, her mom had gone through a real change of life around COVID as well. And so she had started reading a lot of Ellen White and things like that. And so she was telling me that she was, you know, I knew that, like, I'd asked her certain questions, like, do you believe in spirit of prophecy? And she said, yes. I said, you know, do you believe how do you know you have a relationship with Jesus Christ? Because I had that experience.
0: Yeah.
1: And so I knew a lot of people said they're Christians, but they don't know Jesus. And her answer was so powerful that it was very apparent that she had a very clear relationship with Jesus. And so I wasn't sure. I knew she was kind of in the world, but I had just come out of the world. So I felt like, okay, we're probably in a similar category. I didn't know exactly where she was at.
0: Yeah. So that's sort of why you gave the, I don't know if the ultimatum's the right word, but you basically said, hey, this is the direction I'm going if I got Elaine's story right.
1: Well, what happened was we're still on the phone. That's when we met in person. So at this point, we're still on the phone. And I started talking to my pastor, and I said, you know, I'm interested in this young woman. He said, it's your first year of school. Now's not the time. I talked to my mom, and my mom said, you know, if she's doing stuff in the entertainment industry, it's not the time. And there was other reasons that my mom said, but I won't get into that. But she didn't know Elaine. And so she had ideas that she didn't understand who she was. And then I asked my dad. My dad, of course, he said, go for it. You're of age, you know. But I said, 2 out of 3, I better put this, you know, wait. And so I contacted Elaine, and I said, you know, first year of school, I really like you. This is going to be harder for me than it is for you. But I can't do this. You know, I don't see us being friends, and and it's not fair to you to engage with you in this way when I can't really fully commit to you in the way that I should as someone pursuing marriage. Yeah. And you know, she respected that. She did ask, you know, in terms of, we talked about this, she doesn't remember, but I remember she had said, you know, do you sure you don't want to be friends? And I had said, it wouldn't be fair. And I can't be your friend.
0: It wouldn't be just friends.
1: It wouldn't be just friends. In my mind, it wouldn't be friends. Yeah. Maybe in hers, it could have been. But for me, it couldn't have been. And so, you know, we hung up. And she was very calm about it. She said, okay. Yeah. She was just like, okay. Nice to meet you. You know, I understand. She did say, I understand. You know, and I was like, you know, for a week, I was like, oh, man, did I mess up here? Like, you know, this beautiful angel, you know. But, you know, I finished my year. It went really well. I got, you know, I was doing a double major. I got, you know, I did very, very well. And I felt like I had made the right decision for both of us, you know, the fair decision. And again, after my year, sometime maybe in May, This is like maybe 9 months later after we'd stopped talking. We hadn't talked at all. No conversation, no messages, wow. nothing.
0: So, sorry, 9 months. Did
1: nine
0: you
1: months.
0: Say? Yeah, that's a decent amount of time.
1: Maybe a little more than that. I'm walking again on campus and I'm talking to God again. And I said, you know, so at this point, I just learned that Obama's grandfather was Adventist.
0: Oh.
1: And so I thought, man, that would be amazing if his family returned to Adventism. Like, what an impact they could have. Mm-hmm. And so I'm walking on campus and I'm talking to God again. I said, you know, God, I finished my first year. It went amazing. I feel after a lot of ups and downs this year, like I'm connected to you again in the way that I was at the beginning of the year. And so I'm just coming before you again to tell you, I'm happy to be single the rest of my life. But if you want me to be married, this time I said, either Barack Obama's daughter or that girl from last year would be two really good options.
3: Such a guy. Such a guy.
1: And so, you know, and so the next day she texts me.
0: After all of those months,
1: the next day.
0: Yeah, wow.
1: And she says, my mother is dealing with some health issues and she's going to be on your campus because we have a sanitarium on campus.
0: Oh,
1: we have
0: like a health retreat. Yeah,
1: a health retreat. And she said, and so I'm going to be on your campus. If you would like to meet in person.
0: Because at this point, you'd never met in person.
1: We'd never met in person. Oh. If you'd like to meet in person, I'd be open to it. If not, no worries.
0: Oh my goodness. Like, I'm just going, wow. Like, yeah. God's timing.
1: Yeah, exactly. So for me, now she doesn't know. I just prayed that, right? So she's just very casually like, I'm just, you know, that guy was nice. Maybe, you know, I'll reach out to him. And obviously there was a lot of attraction. And, but on my side, I'm like, this is from God. I just prayed and it's the next day.
0: You're like getting the ring.
1: Yeah, you know. So I'm like, yeah, let's meet, wow. You know. And then I asked my pastor again. He said, yeah, you know, you're more established. You've finished your first year. You know what you want. You're a mature student. You're not an 18-year-old. You're going back to school. Okay. I just be prayerful. Make sure, because, you know, ministry is no joke and you don't want something that's going to, you know, pull you away or distract you from that. I asked my mom and I tell her a little bit more about Elaine's background and who she is. And my mom's like, oh my gosh, she sounds like, I love her. She's like, why didn't you tell me all this before? Yes. That sounds like the kind of woman you should marry. And, you know, I want you to be married. My dad is still on the, you know, go ahead, son, you know, bring it home. And so, at that point, you know, I had to meet her family, which was, you know, which was wonderful. And she actually was more, on point with that than I was, because she was like, you know, you should meet my parents. Like a week after we met in person, I said, yeah, I'm sorry. You're right. I should have met your parents. And so I met her parents. They were very supportive of us and very supportive of me. I could tell right away that, you know when you're in with the parents, you know?
0: Yeah.
1: And so that's why, you know, 2 months later, we did a courtship. We were praying and fasting and we read Adventist Home together. But 2 months later, we got married.
0: So it was about 2 months from that point where, because you actually said something to her.
1: Yes.
0: How did that happen?
1: That was about a month into the courtship. And I could see that we weren't exactly having the same experience in terms of our entertainment history. So for me, it came very slow and methodical, my success in the entertainment industry. I was in it for over 20 years and it didn't happen overnight. It was a very slow grinding process, but I left it very easily because God just said, this is what you need to do.
0: Yeah.
1: And I knew I'd seen enough people that had been very, very famous, had a lot of money and been very, very miserable. So I knew money and fame was not going to be something that could satisfy the soul, no matter how much you had. She had a very different trajectory where everything came to her quickly. Her modeling career, she got into the industry and it exploded immediately. Her first videos went viral. But leaving it, because she had ambitions and you can correct me if I'm wrong, but she had certain ambitions, was a little bit more of a struggle. It was harder to put down. And so I saw that and I observed that and I said, oh, we have a different arc, even though we have a very similar backstory.
0: Yeah.

0: That's right. You're listening to The Book Nook this afternoon with Rochelle Drury on Faith FM. We just listened to Matt and Josie Minicus with Home. We are at the very last part of our interview with Eli and Elaine Gorey. I have been really inspired. I really hope you guys have been too. And I hope that you've been blessed wherever you're listening from today. I've still time to give me a text message on 0488 80856. Let me know where you're listening from and how the interview has been for you. And you can text in the code word hashtag ball, B-A-L-L, hashtag ball, to 0488 80856 for our book, our free giveaway today. Everybody can receive a copy. Can We Still Believe the Bible by Brian Ball? And we are going to, jump right into our last part of the interview now. I hope you enjoy this now.
1: Yeah, I would say it was harder for me only because, like, the podcast, especially where I had, it was putting my mindset in a situation where I was like, I felt like I was doing God's work at the time, where I was like, I'm telling people about God, I'm trying to bring the family back together, a few years ago before we met and things like that, I would tell my mom and even tell the world, like, you know, when I'm a mother and a wife, people won't see me. I'm not going to be doing modeling anymore. So I was already on that trajectory in my life, but I didn't really take it seriously because my podcast gave me, I guess, like a new, like a purpose, I guess. And I felt like I was actually doing what God wanted me to do.
0: Yeah, I was going
1: to
0: say, it sort of seems like the industry had kind of embraced you and it made you, in the way that it made you feel like you were doing God's work.
1: Exactly.
0: In it. So there was a blindness there.
1: Yes, especially because I was still modeling at that time. And I think what also kind of hindered me was the fact that when Eli and I talked in the beginning, he originally said that we were going to be courting for like 2 years until he was done with school. Yeah. And it ended up being 2 months.
2: Yeah.
1: So when I became like, in that short 2 months, I had to become vegan, give up modeling, give up makeup, give up jewelry, give up like just a whole bunch of things, like literally my whole life. And a transition that fast, especially as a woman, when you've raised yourself in an environment of survival mode, it's hard because you feel like you've completely lost who you are, lost your identity and self. And then you have people like friends and people that are telling me, because of this situation, they don't know Eli. They're telling me he's controlling. He's trying to put me in a box. He's trying to put me in, you know, whatever the case may be. And, you know, it was hard because now we're getting death threats from even Adventist people.
0: Death threats?
1: Yes. And so, like false prophecies.
2: So it was, so we had, so that's, like she said, originally the plan was we were going to take another year off and then we were going to talk about, you know, coming back to court and, you know, then get married. And what happened was we started getting a lot of attack from spiritual attack. So people on my end were saying, you know, she's worldly, leave her alone. You know, she's going to take you out of the ministry. This is not who you want for your wife. People on her end were saying, this guy is, you know, super, you know, way out there, like following spirit of prophecy. And, you know,
0: you were convicted at a very strong point.
2: Exactly.
0: And I say that because in my own conviction, some of those things that I just heard Elaine describe, they came, but they came over time.
2: Yes, exactly.
0: So that can come across a difficult thing for a beautiful young woman to suddenly
2: give all that up.
0: Yeah, to give all that up. And she needed that conviction herself,
2: like, exactly.
0: And that relationship. Yeah. So people, I guess you can, I mean, death threats, no, but you can definitely understand people would be, you can kind of see why.
2: Yeah. It was,
0: and it can be hard. You got to hear God in that moment.
2: And I think that's why, to answer your question, I got to the point where I said, okay, you know what? This is clearly happening in a way that we're not able to, I don't want it to be something where you have said, I'm doing this because I want to be with you. I need you to do this because you want to be with God. And you feel like it's what he's calling you to.
0: Yeah.
2: And so, you know, even when we first met, I said, you know, I'm going to be a minister. I'm a minister and I'm very, you know, a very narrow path of following Christ. And that's going to be a very heavy load for you.
0: Yeah.
2: So what do you think about that? And she said, you know, well, I could, you know, I prayed for a godly man and, you know, and I feel like you want to know how, you know, you can't ask God how godly, essentially. But at this point, when we went to that Lantern Festival, I said, you know, I can see that this is going to be, it's not, we don't have the same exact experience. This is going to be harder for you than I think it's going to, than in a different way than it was for me. Yeah. And I would, I think you should maybe take the time you need. I'll wait for you. But, you know, because I don't have any plans of getting married. You know, you're the only person on my, you're the only one on the itinerary. So if you get to a point where you feel like this is your walk and this is what you want to do, feel free to come back. But I'm on a very specific path with God, and I can't go off that. I can't dilute that. It has to, you know, I feel like God has called me for a purpose, and I want to fulfill that. And so you have the freedom, you know, to choose, and I'll be here. You know, I'm not going anywhere. I'm not going to see anyone else. I'm here. I'm ready when you are, but mm-hmm. you have the freedom to go and take your time. And that's what comes back around to what she said earlier.
0: I think you said it took you all of 0.3 seconds.
2: Yeah.
1: And it was just kind of hard because in that very short period of time when he asked me that question, I just remember thinking to myself, like, what would God want? Like, he's trying to show me a path of ministry and of trying to give up the world. And I felt like that was the point of conviction for me as well. And even though, you know, it was a very hard process and sometimes still is because, you know, you still have these pulls trying to pull you left and right. But it was still a conviction for me at the time because I could just imagine, like, what would happen if I say, okay, I'm going to go follow the world for a little bit, see you in a few. So I just think that imagining myself in that position, I don't think that I would feel at peace with myself if I had chosen the world. And so I wanted to make the right decision at that moment, knowing how hard that road was going to be. And it did bring a lot of tears, a lot of breakdowns, a lot of fights even between us, a lot of spiritual warfare. You could just see the devil attacking you every which way. Because essentially I was still new to Spirit of Prophecy. I was still new to Ellen G. White. So it was kind of like signing a contract without reading the fine print. But in all, like when we agreed, when we got married to have the foundation of Bible and Spirit of Prophecy, whenever we disagree, we go to that. That is what helps us because now we know God is on whatever side is through his will and through his word. And I think that's really what's carried us through this whole marriage.
2: Yeah.
0: And I think no matter what in marriage, if you are growing closer to God, if you're in his word, if you are praying, if you are genuinely seeking, it's what saved my marriage.
2: Yeah, exactly.
0: If I hadn't have found God and if he hadn't have chosen to surrender back to God, you know, we would be divorced right now and be a broken family. But because we chose God and we grew together like that pyramid, you're growing together
2: towards
0: God.
2: You're building on the rock. Yeah. And I think that's, you know, it's the same thing with me. Like, it's not so much that, no, you can never know the fine print with God. When you go on this journey with God, it's like, you know, we went through Adventist Home together. We prayed and fasted. You know, at one time I said, you know, to give you an example, like, I'm kind of like, it's like almost like marrying an Amish guy. You know, I was like, I'm
1: it is.
0: Yeah. I was good on the land.
2: Yeah, it's like I live in the country. I dress very conservative. I'm eating, you know, like this.
0: You got your hat?
2: Yeah, it's like, you know, this is a real,
0: I think that's cute.
2: Serious thing. And so I think, you know, we had a foundation of saying, okay, this is who we're going to be. But we didn't know we were going to get married after 2 months. You know, this was something that came up as we were working through things and seeing the attacks and deciding, okay, what is God calling us to do? What are we waiting for? We met with counsel. We met with our marriage counselors and things like that. And we had to make a determination. Where do we see God is leading us and how do we want to, you know, how do we want to respond to it? And so, yeah, I think it's been one of those things where we have to go to the Bible every time we, you know, every time we come across a decision, every time we come across a complication or we're trying to make a decision about ministry. What does the Bible say? What does the Spirit of Prophecy say? What does our counsel say? What are we praying and hearing from God? And it's sometimes it's, you know, where I'm, you know, having to make changes and do things in a different way, you know, in terms of leading. And sometimes it's where she feels convicted to let go of certain things and, you know, approach things in a different way. But it's definitely, you know, it's one of those things that is, it's a day-to-day surrendering to Christ, you know.
0: Absolutely.
2: Yeah.
0: So where does life find you now? Are you a pastor of a church?
2: So no, I'm still finishing. So,
0: oh, you're still finishing. Yeah, so I'm still finishing.
1: But he is preaching quite a few sermons that God has led him to.
0: You would have placement at these different churches then?
2: So I have a church in Gordonsville in Virginia that I'm preaching at pretty regularly. We're going around here now, and we're both speaking in some churches in this area tonight as well at 7 o'clock at
0: it's Lakeside.
2: Lakeside Church.
0: Seventh-day Adventist Church, yeah.
2: Lakeside Seventh-day Adventist Church. We're doing a lot of talks with young adults and
0: Do you have a passion for youth? You've talked about youth a little bit.
2: We have a passion for youth. I have a passion for soul winning. Yeah. I think Elaine's passion, she's a little younger than me, so she has, you know, a real connection to youth. And, you know, she has a sister that's still in high school. And, you know, so we went and spoke at her sister's high school again. This time she spoke and she was able to give her testimony. And you could see her sister just, you know, light up to see her sister, you know, giving this testimony, and so many young people there. But

0: global level. And so knowing that this is the way that people are going to be freed from that, you know, it's my passion to share that as much as possible.
1: That's beautiful. I think the family and even males and females, the attacks on the family unit. Yeah. And so it's just, phenomenal, and it's difficult. And I think if you break a family up, it just creates so much trauma and hurt in people that they take into their future relationships. So I agree, like, to be able to have that ministry where we can just show that God is the way for reconciliation.
0: Yeah.
1: And do you know what? It doesn't matter who, like, as in, for my husband, like, I feel like God gave him to me and I'm very gifted. But at that point where we had nothing left in common, how easy it would have been to split. I had no feelings. I felt numb, to be honest. Mm. It could have been so easy to walk away. And yet, I guess what God showed me is it doesn't matter how bad your marriage is. Mm. It doesn't matter where you're at.
0: Yeah.
1: With him, he's able to actually really work on our heart and those feelings.
0: Yes, that's right.
1: Yeah, I think that's really beautiful. Okay, do you want to leave us with any last words of wisdom and what you've got placed on your heart from God?
0: Yeah, I want to give my wife a chance first. Did you want to say
2: please.
0: That? Okay. I would just say, like, right now, I think a lot of people in the world are looking around and they're having questions, like I was in 2020, like my wife was. And I think I would encourage people to really pray and ask God for the Holy Spirit, to spend time reading your Bible. Open up your Bible. If you don't know where to start, start in Matthew 27 and read it, and read it every day. And really think about the sacrifice that Christ has made so that you can be able to receive his power, which is his grace, to overcome whatever it is that Satan has you bound by, and so that you can be reconciled with your Creator, who loves you and has shown you love in every aspect of your life, you know, that since you've been alive and since you can remember. I would encourage people to spend time in prayer, reading their Bible, and then practicing those things as best as they can in their life, visiting people, spending time with going to church, going to visit those who are in need. Just get into a spiritual practice that encourages the Spirit to work in your life, because this is the time when we really need to be transformed by God's presence, so that we can see him coming in glory and in peace. We're very close to the end. I think everybody sees that. You don't have to be a rocket scientist to see that. And this is a really blessed opportunity right now at this point in time to, with all the information we have available to us, with all the different things that are there, to not be distracted and to connect again to Jesus. That's what I would encourage people to do.
1: Oh, thank you so much, Eli. That's really encouraging. And I just want to thank both of you, Elaine and Eli. I love that you both start with E. Yeah.
2: It's actually all the initials. Both of us are EMG.
1: Oh, wow. For your middle names and then obviously the last name. Oh, that's really special. Yeah. Thank you so much for being on my show, The Book Nook, and for sharing your testimony. It's powerful. I know it's going to bless so many people. And I just, I pray God's blessing over you as you continue to go around the world share this story. So thank you so much.
0: Thank you.
1: It was such a privilege to interview Eli and Elaine, and I'm so glad that I've been able to share it with each of you. I hope you were as blessed as I was. I can't believe it, but we are at the end of the Book Nook for this week. I just want to remind you, code word, hashtag BALL, B-A-L-L, to 0488-80856 if you would like your very own copy of Can We Still Believe the Bible by Brian Ball. And just remember to keep the story going and your faith growing. And next week, we'll be back. I double-checked with Shell, and Lyle is still away. He is briefly in the country at the moment, but very tired from having the different trips he's on. So he will be back in a few weeks' time. But next week, we'll try and get some repeats up for some questions, interesting ones that I can find. So like I said, keep the story going and your faith growing. Till next week, God bless, and I look forward to being with you all again then.

0: 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You're listening to Big Q&A. This is the show where we tackle life's biggest questions about God, faith, religion, and the Bible. Together we explore what the Bible really says about the issues that matter most and discover practical answers for everyday life. No question is off limits here because every question deserves an honest answer. And the Bible is where we must go for answers you can trust. Good evening, I'm Caden, your host for today. I'm the pastor of the Merrows Park and Brighton Seventh-day Adventist Churches here in Adelaide, South Australia. Thank you for joining me as we explore life's biggest questions and discover the hope God offers. This week, our theme is the family and morality in a post-biblical world. And today, our focus question, our big question for the day is, how did Christ view illicit morality? In our time together, we will explore how Jesus responded to various issues in culture and morale, and having a look at a famous story from Scripture as well. And we're going to answer this question together, but to help us do that, we have a real expert in the studio joining us. We have the one and only Lindy Sperring. How are you, Lindy?
1: Well, look, Pastor Caden, I think you're trying to butter me up. I have been away for a few weeks.
0: I've really missed you.
1: Oh, it's been very quiet for you, hasn't it?
0: Yeah. Yes.
1: Partly due to me tripping on a raised pavement and fracturing a finger and injuring my ribs, but partly due to just other circumstances. But it's great to be here. I love coming to Faith FM Drive Time, Big Q&A. I need to get a voice like yours, don't I?
0: Oh, well, it's mine just developed as I grew up. But it's great to have you back here and to look at this topic this evening. And we're going to get into that very shortly. But before we do, we're going to come to our World Watch segments. And I was thinking, Lindy, we need to have some dramatic music to introduce our World Watch segments. Something like that. I don't know if you can rattle off a tune. But tonight's article comes from the 2nd of September. Are we in September already?
1: Absolutely. It's not long till Christmas.
0: Where did the time go? What is today, like the 3rd or something?
1: Today is the 3rd.
0: Okay, well, this is from yesterday at 2:50 p.m. This was published by the New York Post, and it says this: Christian mum ordered by top court not to take her daughter to church after child's dad objects. So this headline captured my attention. There's two sides to the story, but we'll just take a look at this. A mum has been ordered by the state's top court not to take her daughter to church after the child's dad objected. Emily Bickford appeared in Maine's highest court on Tuesday to challenge a December 2024 custody order prohibiting her from bringing her daughter to the evangelical church. The Maine Supreme Judicial Court ruled a Portland District Court judge was correct to give the then 11-year-old's father, Matthew Braden, the power to decide whether his daughter could attend the Calvary Church in Westbrook. Braden argued the church was a dangerous and harmful environment that had caused his daughter to suffer from anxiety and panic attacks after hearing the pastor's teaching about the rapture, a belief that good Christians will ascend to heaven at the end of the world, leaving non-believers behind. Bickford's attorneys, led by Matt Staver of Christian nonprofit Liberty Council, argued that the initial decision violated the mum's rights under the 1st and 14th Amendments. The case was previously argued before the Maine Supreme Judicial Court in November 2025, and the same court affirmed the ruling on Tuesday. The court rejected Bickford's claims that the 2024 order was hostile to her religion by referring to it as a cult in its published opinion. The court found that the child was harmed by Bickford's decisions to expose the child to messages that characterized Radin as an enemy who seeks to persecute the child and her faith, and by Bickford's unwillingness to prevent the child from receiving those messages or to take any other steps to reduce the risk of alienating her from Radin, read the opinion. And so the court's findings reflected simply that it is harmful for a child to hear negative and frightening messages about one parent from the other parents or the other parent's authority figures, the opinion concluded. Liberty Counsel said it will now ask the US Supreme Court to take up the case following the decision by Maine's highest courts. A Christian mum has been prohibited from taking her 13-year-old daughter to church or even read the Bible to her for nearly 2 years, not even for an Easter or Christmas service or a Bible study. Liberty Counsel said in a statement on X, "We are fighting for Emily's right to raise her daughter in accordance with her Christian beliefs, and we will ask the US Supreme Court to take this case and overrule this decision. Depriving one parent their right to instill their religious views into their child and granting sole authority to the other parent fails to give proper protection to parental rights and religious freedom under the First Amendment," said Liberty Counsel founder and chairman Matt Staver. "The implications of this opinion pose a serious threat to religious freedom." So what do you think of this, Lindy? There's a couple of different sides to this, and certainly the battle continues, it seems, from 2024 even to the future.
1: Well, we don't know all the information, Caden, and so I think that helps or doesn't really help us to make a really sound judgment on this situation.
0: No.
1: Like, first of all, we've got the father saying that the daughter's becoming anxious because she's hearing things at church that are making her frightened. Well, unfortunately, from my experience, there's a lot of young people that are anxious today, and it isn't always from what they're hearing. It can be due to physiological imbalances. It can be due to other suppressed emotional issues. So it's possible that it is making her frightened. I mean, let's be honest, the Bible does talk about when Jesus comes that people, I think the word rapture is only in the Bible once, but it's talking about people that when Jesus comes that are saved and love him will be taken back to heaven, and those who choose against him won't be. So that's what the Bible tells us. So this father, is he just trying to create issues and problems for the mother? Does he really care about the child? The church, the Calvary Chapel, are they an unusual cult-type group, or are they a really gospel-centered Christian church? There's a lot of questions here, isn't there?
0: Yeah, it sure is, and we don't know all the answers to those. We don't know the bits and details. I did have a look at some of the pictures of the church online and the services and that sort of thing. But, yeah, we don't know all the details.
1: Do you think it seems like a mainline Christian church?
0: Oh, yeah. Like, I saw the front of it and it was a nice sort of church sign at the front there, a nice grand sort of pillar thing.
1: And part of another –
0: The venue had a lot of people in the photo I saw.
1: Well, Calvary Chapel sounds like it would be part of a broader group,
0: yeah,
1: not just one.
0: The
1: word cult is often thrown around.
0: Oh, it's thrown around, and I think every sort of denomination has been called one, unfortunately.
1: Look, it's going to set a very interesting precedent here, because you've got a child who's perhaps torn between her parents. You know, the mother wants to raise a child with biblical principles, and the courts have said she can't even – you know, share the Christmas story. Like, you know, we're talking about America that was based on you know, all the laws there, all of their what do you call it? I'm trying to think of the word, but everything that they do there is really based on how they were set up by God in the first place when they came over from England.
0: Yeah. Yeah.
1: On the ship, the Mayfair, to settle there. So it's a very interesting situation that the courts on two occasions have ruled in favour of the father that the child cannot attend church. I'd also like to ask some questions about how often does each parent have the child? Is it 1 week around like some families do? For me growing up, I just would go to my dad's on a Wednesday night and every second weekend. And so, you know, different how much exposure or how much time is she spending with her mother, because she probably can't help being influenced by a Christian mother here. And, yes, it's if the Supreme Court does rule, you know, for this situation, that's going to create a very difficult precedent to overturn.
0: Yeah, that's right. And last week on Drive Time on Thursday – I don't think you were here.
1: No, I wasn't.
0: But I'm just trying to remember. But we shared and read an article about these ICE agents going undercover to churches in America and going undercover, videoing and I think asking questions and so on.
1: Chasing illegal immigrants?
0: Yeah. Yes. But entering places of worship and doing so in disguise, which, the religious lobbying groups were not happy about.
1: I can understand that.
0: And so, yeah, it's interesting as you see, there's a number of different stories like these where people are claiming their religious freedoms under threats. I saw another one in America. This is in Canada where just recently the army, I think, personnel there were or the chaplains in the army were told that they can't pray or speak about God in public settings unless they're very specific family, personal situations, close groups. There does seem to be some religious freedoms that people are saying that are not people are not having their religious freedom at the moment. And
1: there's another sentence here that I do wonder about too, Pastor Caden, about it says, the court found that the child was harmed by Bickford's decisions to expose the child to messages that characterise Braedean, the father, as an enemy who seeks to persecute the child and her faith. You sort of wonder what sort of discussions and relationship has been going on. Like with this married couple, if indeed they ever were married, it seems like they perhaps were, but were they both Christians at one time? Did she become a Christian after the marriage broke up? Is he hostile to the fact that he's not part of their lives? You know, there's a whole lot of questions you'd want to ask here, but it seems like the courts are concerned that perhaps people at the church are belittling the father.
0: Yes.
1: Or talking about things that he's not going to be saved, and that perhaps his lack of faith in their eyes is to be looked down upon. So you just wonder, don't you, about the dynamics of what has happened and what the courts have heard and seen for them to come to this sort of a conclusion.
0: Yeah, and we just don't know. And there's two sides to every story. And it'll be interesting what happens when it goes to the Supreme Courts. But, that is what is happening over in America, in the States.
1: Well, you think about the fact that they've actually told a mother what she can and can't do with her own child. Now, that's stepping into a very different area as well. Let's say it wasn't perhaps about Christian values. What if it was about something else? Here's the government deciding what's right for a child. Well, it doesn't end well when things like that start to happen. It just doesn't end well and they start interfering in all sorts of ways.
0: That's right. And that's what we talked about last week with these ICE agents going to churches for the sake of immigration laws. What if it's something else other than immigration? You know, you could put any sort of law in there and undercover agents going into places of worship for the sake of these government laws. And how far-reaching can this actually be? And so, that also applies with this one here. Absolutely.
1: Well, for my understanding of all of this, I would hope that this will sort itself out and there could be some compromise and understanding, because if they uphold this, then other families could do the same and they'll say, well, we don't want our children learning about Christian values. It's really unusual, isn't it? Because history shows us, statistics show us that children who are raised on Christian principles and values fare much better in every area of their life, because those values have wonderful outcomes when they're followed through with. And so if the government's starting to say, well, no, you can't take your child to church for this reason, or you can't do this and you can't do that, it's really stepping into a minefield of issues, both legally and socially and emotionally and in every other way, spiritually as well. So maybe got to pray for this family to have some reconciliation and sort through it.
0: Yeah, well, a lot of parents are wanting the Christian values, so it's interesting to know all the thing. I know we went on a tour to a school just the other week with staff here in from the office and that. And I remember they presented stats there saying that, what was it, like 85, 90% of the kids were not from Christian backgrounds that were there from Christian homes. And the parents have just sent them. This is a school with like 750 kids that we were walking around. Mm-hmm. And the majority of them, we're just parents that wanted their kids to get a Christian education.
1: And we've seen that at some of our other schools as well, because I think people value basically a family, a mother, father, family that is going along reasonably well and not in too much disarray. They can see that their children will benefit from the Christian principles being taught and understanding about who God is.
0: Yeah. Well, that's very good. We're going to go to a break, but don't go anywhere. We're going to continue looking at this topic. How did Christ view illicit morality? Don't go anywhere. Please stay with us, and we're going to come to our song.

0: Welcome back. You're listening to Faith FM Drive Time, big Q&A with Lindy Spearing and Caden. And if you just tune in, we are doing our topic tonight on how did Christ view illicit morality? And before we get into it, we have a free giveaway that we want to offer each of you. This is a great one by Doug Batchelor, and the book's entitled The Bible on Marriage, Divorce and Remarriage. Yeah, what a good topic. The Bible on marriage, divorce, and remarriage. And it says here, marriage is under attack. In fact, around 40% of people now believe that marriage is an outdated or unnecessary tradition, even though broken families are often devastated financially, physically, and emotionally by divorce. Yet the Bible is clear, marriage was God's idea, it was invented by him, and it was established at the very beginning of human history. It was designed to provide the foundation for strong families and a healthy society. But what are Christians to do in an age of rapid fire marriages? There's rampant divorce and complicated remarriages that take place. So in this book, Doug Batchelor tackles these sensitive issues with tact and biblical clarity. And so you want to make sure that you get this particular book because Doug writes with the goal to help troubled marriages heal and keep strong marriages together, and helping those dealing with divorce or remarriage keeping their lives within a biblical framework. So this is just a great practical book that I'm sure many listening who might be married or have been married or thinking of marriage could be a very useful tool to read and see the biblical perspective. And I'm sure many find it amusing that a man named Batchelor will be writing a book about marriage. But there you go. So this is by Doug Batchelor, and we want to give this free to everyone who's listening. This is our free offer for today. 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This is a book by Doug Batchelor entitled The Bible on Marriage, Divorce or Remarriage. And if you know someone, or if you're facing questions about marriage, divorce or remarriage, this is a book on biblical counsel you will not want to miss. So finally, the code you just need to text us is SA432, and you text that to our Drive Time number 0488 808 11, and that's absolutely for free. The book's for free. We'll deliver it to you for free as well, and it's an honour to get this information out. And Lindy, before we get into our study, we've got our events that we've been having in Adelaide over the past few weekends continuing. And this is, of course, Treasures of the Past. So if you're listening locally in Adelaide and you haven't been to it yet, we've got it coming up this weekend, starting Friday, and you won't want to miss it. Let me just play for you the trailer.
1: Beneath the sands, buried in forgotten cities, the past has been waiting to speak. And now, treasures are being unearthed. Step into the ancient world at Treasures of the Past. This is a truly unforgettable live event featuring stunning visuals, fascinating evidence and powerful storytelling. 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
0: Yeah, if you're in Adelaide, this is at the Domain Theatre, and we've had some presentations already, but you haven't missed out on all of them, because we have some more coming up this weekend. And so this weekend, Friday night, is at 7 p.m. and we'll be looking at the topic of Egypt, escape from Egypt, where we'll be returning to the land of the pharaohs, where mighty monuments stood tall and God's people lived under the shadow of slavery. This series is all about amazing discoveries in biblical archaeology, history and prophecy. And so this Friday, we've got Egypt, 7 p.m. And then on Saturday at 4 p.m., we've got Israel. And at 5:15 p.m., we've got Messiah. Then on Sunday, we're back at the Domain Theatre. And this is 4 p.m., we've got Pompeii, the day that stunned the world. And then at 5:15, looking at Patmos there and what took place there. So a lot's happening this weekend, and there's also a kids club running at the same time that's very popular. So if you've got kids, feel free to bring them along. We'd love to see you there. And so, yeah, this is right in the Marion Cultural Centre on Diagonal Road, Oaklands Park, in the Domain Theatre. And we'd love to see you there. I'll be there, and I can't wait to greet you if you can arrive. So now we'll get into our big question for today, because this week we've been looking at this topic of the family and morality in the post-biblical world. And so, Lindy, we've got this question: how did Christ view illicit morality? It's a tricky topic, but one I know that you're very willing to and ready to share about.
2: Well, only because I have the Bible to support me in this.
0: Amen. So.
2: And I just want to start by sharing this beautiful story in the book of John, chapter 8, about when Jesus went into the temple and he started to teach the people. And then something happened that's quite confronting, really, Pastor Caden.
0: Yes.
2: But we need to have a look at this, because this is how we understand the times we're living in and how we understand what God has in mind for us. So what happened was, as Jesus was speaking, these teachers of the law and Pharisees brought a woman caught in adultery to Jesus. And I can sort of imagine them perhaps throwing her to the ground in the temple area. It would have been perhaps outside, or make her stand before, it says they made her stand before the group, but perhaps they dragged her in. We're not quite sure. But here they're saying to Jesus, "Teacher, this woman was caught in the act of adultery. And in the law, Moses commanded us to stone such women. Now, what do you say?" Now, they were hoping to use this question as a trap so that they could accuse him. They wanted to trap him and bring about, well, censure on his head, really. They started this because they weren't very happy with what Jesus was doing.
0: They weren't happy with much of what he was doing, were they?
2: They weren't happy, and they wanted him to get out of their hair, I suppose. And they quoted that law that about Moses for death for adultery was really when a married woman was involved, but a stoning was prescribed when a betrothed woman was involved. So perhaps this woman was betrothed, and they wanted her to be stoned. But, you know, Jesus does something very surprising here. Now, I'm going to make a pretty strong statement, Pastor Caden, so I hope it's all right. But these priests and Pharisees, these men, they bought the woman caught in adultery. Now, I don't know about you, but I'm pretty sure
0: it's a bit suspicious.
2: You can't have adultery unless there's a man involved as well.
0: Yes.
2: So where was he?
0: Yeah, that's a very good question.
2: It's a good question, isn't it? They bought the woman caught in adultery, but they didn't bring the man caught in adultery.
0: That's exactly right.
2: So what does Jesus do? Well, he leans down and bends down and starts writing on the ground with his finger. So if these men had heard Jesus say something about, you know, we're not going to stone her, then they would have said, well, are you doing away with the law? If they perhaps talked about forgiving, because they knew he had a forgiving nature, then they would perhaps trap him and bring condemnation of himself. If he forgave, they could accuse him of setting aside the law. But if he wanted to do the death penalty, if he said, yes, we need to follow Moses' law and stone her to death, then they could then accuse him of usurping the authority of Rome. So in a sense, they were very intent at times on tripping up Jesus and doing whatever they can. And we've seen this before, haven't we? He just knows through the wisdom of the Holy Spirit, through God in him, of what to do. So he bends down, he starts writing on the ground with his finger. And when they kept on questioning them, he straightened up and he said to them, let any of you who is without sin be the first to throw a stone at her. And then he started to lean down and kept writing on the ground. Now, we don't know what was written on the ground. It wasn't recorded. People would have walked all over it. We don't even know what language it was in. But it says at this, those who had heard him began to go away one at a time. The older ones first, until only Jesus was left with the woman standing there. So you can just imagine, here they are standing around, waiting to accuse Jesus. He doesn't say anything. He just writes some things on the ground. And then he says, well, if any of you here without sin, and perhaps the person that contributed to the adultery may have been in this group, we don't know, or he may have been an official when he was allowed to go off somewhere. It was all set up, wasn't it? All planned and set up. And so these men all slowly leave. And the woman, Jesus straightened up and said, well, woman, where are they? Has no one condemned you? Because they'd all left. They'd all gone. And she says, no one. No one, sir. No one, Lord. I think that she recognized that he was the Lord.
0: Yes.
2: She would have heard about him. Now, Jesus does something surprising here, and we need to understand what's happened here. He says, then neither do I condemn you. Go now and leave your life of sin. So here's Jesus saying to her, he's not condemning her. She's been dragged against her own will. You imagine how humiliating and embarrassing she would have felt. Pastor Caden, when I tripped over on Prospect Road in Prospect with cars going past, friends beside me, people coming from across the road with water, a guy stopped his car, a first aider to help me, I felt very embarrassed at what had happened. I couldn't even get up off the ground. I'd winded myself so badly. But you imagine this woman has been caught out in adultery, dragged before everyone in the temple. You imagine how she felt. And then Jesus says, neither do I condemn you. And in fact, Jesus is pointing to this woman's most important need. She needed to forsake her sin and start a new life. She needed to be born again and have life abundant. So, Pastor Caden, I think what's really clear in this study is that repentance must be honest and sincere. There must be a recognition that the sin which has caused our Lord pain causes us and others pain.
0: Yes.
2: We don't know what she was doing. We don't know whether she was going to get herself pregnant. I think that perhaps she didn't fully understand that God set up the marriage institution between a man and a woman that is a sacred covenant, and for her to go outside of that actually it brings discredit on God and his church and his people, but it also allows the enemy to have more access to her life and the life of the man that she was with.
0: Yeah, here we see the grace of Jesus, but then at the end of it, after the grace is given, he makes that statement, go and sin no more. And it reminds me of when we mess up and make big mistakes and embarrassing mistakes and so on, how, yes, we need God's grace, but that doesn't give us a license to then continue living a life or doing that particular sin from then on. The same words of Jesus apply to us. Go and sin no more. And Jesus obviously recognized her heart and must have picked up that she was deeply embarrassed, but obviously very remorseful about what took place.
2: Yes, perhaps just being brought out into the open like that, it suddenly hit her. You know, she would have been doing things in secret, and maybe there was even a sense of relief that it's out in the open now. I've been trying to hide it. I've been trying to not let anybody know what's going on, and sneaking around behind people's backs, perhaps even telling lies. And so that burden would have been a very heavy burden for her, for sure.
0: It was a very male-dominant culture in these times. But what I appreciate about Christ's ministry is there was a number of these close women who walked with him, the Bible says, and followed along with him, along with his followers, and were part of his ministry. And I just love how he just brings forward a number of these women and gives them great honor and privileges. Like, for example, when Jesus was raised back from the dead, the first person to see him was also a woman, and Mary, of course. And what a great honor and privilege it was. It wasn't a disciple. It was Mary. Perhaps this woman here.
2: We don't know, do we? We're not sure. Mary of Magdala, we're not sure. But whatever, we understand that Jesus showed grace and mercy, and that's because he didn't come to this world to condemn the world. He came to save the world. I think a lot of people, excuse me, get a wrong view of God, and they think that God's up there on the throne looking down at what we do and ready to zap us or do something or bring about consequences. That's not it at all. It's Satan who made a choice to rebel against the God of the universe, to forsake everything that he had, which was absolutely incredible, and come to this earth, and God had a rescue plan through Jesus. And so he didn't send his son to condemn us, but to save us.
0: Yes.
2: It's a salvation from sin and from destruction, because ultimately, if there was no God and there was no Jesus, this world would just go to destruct, total destruct. Everyone would be
0: absolutely
2: destroyed.
0: Yeah,
2: and that would be the end.
0: There'd be no life, there'd be no hope, there'd be nothing. It's only by God's grace that we're here.
2: Exactly. There's another part to this story too that I think is really important, Caden, and that is that there is never an excuse for sin. God doesn't make excuses for Satan and say, oh, well, he had a tough childhood and, you know, things went bad for him and he didn't get the position that he wanted. There is no excuse for sin.
0: No.
2: And in the same with this woman. And I think sometimes, and I think I've been in this position as well, that we sometimes make excuses for sin.
0: Yes.
2: And I know that when I made some mistakes in my younger years, I was looking for something or some situation to blame.
0: Yes.
2: You know, it wasn't really my fault. My parents broke up when I was young. I had depression. You know, you can say all of these things. There is no excuse for sin.
0: No.
2: And the only way to confront it is to hit it head on.
0: Yes.
2: And recognize it for what it is and then turn away from sin.
0: Yeah.
2: And this is what Jesus was saying to her.
0: Yeah.
2: Go now and leave your life of sin.
0: So to answer the question, how did Christ view illicit morality, what would you say?
2: It's a hard question, isn't it? How does he view it? I think that he knows and he's sad about it.
0: Yes.
2: I think he recognizes it for what it is, sin, illicit morality, because he's created us to have a moral life.
0: Yes.
2: For man and women to be married, to not enter into intimacy until they are married and they have the covenant relationship. God has set this up because it's the best possible outcome for us.
0: Yes.
2: You know, Satan tries to tempt us with all sorts of things as though it's going to be wonderful. Everything's going to be fantastic if you follow this path, if you get involved with this entertainment, if you get start using this type of drug in your life, if you start drinking alcohol to escape from reality, if you fill up your life with so much entertainment and sport and all of these things, but the end, it's not a good end.
0: One common one I hear today in the context of this topic here is try before you buy in terms of relationships.
2: Yes.
0: And that is what a lot of people's attitude is.
2: From what I can understand, there's a lot of young people are sexually active quite young.
0: Yes.
2: And a lot of adults are not faithful to their partners.
0: Yes.
2: And so...
0: And we can see statistically the age of sexual activity is actually happening earlier and earlier than never before.
2: Well, it is, and when you've got media that exposes it all. It's not just in some girly magazine at the at the newsagent now.
0: It's everywhere.
2: Exposed everywhere.
0: Yeah.
2: And so, and the outcome of that is what? Like, let's be honest, and for those who are listening, I'm sure you would agree, we're living in very difficult times.
0: Absolutely.
2: We are living in scary times, frightening times, where there are so many car accidents, where there's so much violence, where people are breaking into your home. This is your space. This is what you've worked for, where we've got people being murdered. We've got a high incidence of women being murdered. You know, everywhere we look, since I was a bit younger, things are just getting worse and worse and worse. Could perhaps God have the right way for us all to live, where we will have a good outcome and we will have joy and peace and happiness? This is what Jesus was saying to this woman. Go and sin no more. Go and sin no more. And he said to her, I'm not condemning you. Those people who were standing here ready to condemn you have left. I'm not condemning you, but go and sin no more.
0: Yeah, it's a topic that I think even churches in our world today have gotten slack on. There's a lot of grace, but there's a lot of missing of that second half of the message.
2: Yes.
0: Go and sin no more.
2: Do you
0: sense that?
2: Look, I think so. I remember meeting a woman back in Melbourne at fires up in the Hillsville area, and she called out to me because she knew where I was from, but I didn't know her, and she called out and asked me about a colleague, and I'm like, oh, how do you know? How do you know? And she said, well, I used to belong to this Christian church, and she was disfellowshipped because she became pregnant out of wedlock. And I've seen people disfellowship. My mother was disfellowshipped. It's a way that we handle the sins in others. Are we praying for them? Are we praying with them? Do we not just cover it all up? Do we go and talk to them and say, this is a problem. Let's look what God has to say here. Do we show them love? Do we say we're going to support them and encourage them? Maybe even let them be accountable to us if they're struggling with an addiction or some other problem. Like, really, we need two are better than one, and so
0: yes,
2: we support each other. I just had a colleague today pray for me. I spoke to a lovely lady today called Jeanette. She said she'll be listening, so I'll give her out a cheerio. These are people who pray for me and care for me, and that's what we need in the church, people who love each other, friends who are not afraid to hold us accountable, people in the church who will be willing to go to somebody who is caught up in sin and say, look, we don't condemn you, we love you, go and sin no more.
0: Oh, that's very good. We're going to continue this topic, so don't go anywhere. We've got a free offer as well, but we've got a song now. This song's entitled I Met the Saviour.

0: step into the ancient world at Treasures of the Past. 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
1: If you're in the Marion area in Adelaide, really people come across from all over Adelaide to come and see it, but you're very welcome to come. Book your seats on Eventbrite. We'd love to have you there for this program on history, archaeology and prophecy. We have our final opportunity to get our free giveaway today. This is a great book by Doug Batchelor, and the title is The Bible on Marriage, Divorce and Remarriage. And so if you're thinking of getting married, if you're married, if you have been married, whatever your situation is, I know this book can be very, very useful. It's all from the Bible, some biblical counsel on the questions about marriage, divorce, and remarriage, because the book says marriage is under attack. In fact, around 40% of people now believe that marriage is an outdated or unnecessary tradition. And even though broken families are often devastated financially, physically, and emotionally by divorce, the Bible is clear. Marriage was God's invention. He established it, and he established it for the first humans, and it was designed to provide the foundation for strong families.

0: 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So this evening on Big Q&A here on Drive Time, we've been looking at this question, Lindy. How did Christ view illicit morality? We've talked a bit about this woman facing caught in adultery from John chapter 8, Lindy. And we've just got a few minutes left, Lindy. Please share how you think we need to wrap this up.
1: This is an incredible story, really, of a woman who has been humiliated and embarrassed in front of everybody. And yet here is Jesus asking her the question as all of the men leave, when he says, "He who without sin, let him throw a stone at her first." They all leave, and then he says, "Woman, where are those accusers of yours? Has no one condemned you?" And she said, "No one, Lord." And Jesus said these beautiful words to her, "Neither do I condemn you. Go and sin no more."
0: Yes.
1: And it reminds me of in John 3:17, we mentioned it before, "For God did not send his Son into the world to condemn the world, but to save the world through him." And so people have got a wrong view of God. He wants to save us. He wants to give us salvation, eternal life, a relationship personally with him, an abundant life. And he wants us to hand over all of our sins, to turn away from them. To repent means to turn back, to turn away a different way. And he wants us to be really sincere about that, to really love Jesus so much that we don't want to be doing those sorts of things against our own bodies and against others, and particularly against Christ. God set up that marriage institution for man and woman to marry and to wait to have the intimacy after they're married, for him to guide in that. And I believe quite strongly that this is a very important moral and value that God values, because he knows the consequences when we go against what he has planned for us. He doesn't force us to do that, but he certainly wants us to do that so that we can have life and life abundant. You know, there's a beautiful scripture at the end of this story, Caden, that says, Jesus spoke to the people again that were standing around after he'd spoken to the woman. He said, "I'm the light of the world. He who follows me shall not walk in darkness, but have the light of life." Now, we know that this particular situation happened during the Feast of Tabernacles. And in the Bible commentary, it talks about these lights that they had, like a ceremony of lights. And here's Jesus saying, he's the light of the world. Yes, those lights would have been lovely, and they would have worshipped and praised God with their harps, lyres, cymbals and trumpets and other musical instruments. And they would have, you know, praised God, and it would have been a beautiful time. And Jesus is saying he's the light of the world. He lights up our lives. He sheds life on truth. He shows us the way forward. And so here's this woman caught in adultery. God doesn't want her to live that way. Jesus doesn't want her to live that way. But he shows grace when he perhaps realizes that she's ashamed and doesn't want to continue in that life.
0: Yeah, the thing with lights and even a big spotlight on you is that there's everything on show, and you can't hide anything. And that's the same with Christ's light. Nothing's hidden from him. He sees through it all. He knows our thoughts and our actions and our intentions. Yet he offers this marvelous grace and says, go sin no more.
1: That's exactly right. And we believe, from what we understand from Scripture, that this woman took note of that.
0: Yes.
1: And she did go and sin no more.
0: Yeah.
1: And she turned her life around.
0: Yeah.
1: And she had a life full of joy and peace to a large degree. We're not promised a life with no troubles, but we are promised the grace to manage the troubles, and we can trust in God that he knows what's going on and he wants to do the best for us.
0: Yeah, I think it's safe to say this encounter with Christ changed her life.
1: Absolutely.

0: Absolutely.
1: And that's an offer for us today. If you're listening to this and perhaps you're going through selling, perhaps it's not so good, perhaps it's embarrassing or causing a lot of trouble, Jesus today is wanting to shine his lights and to offer us mercy and hope and grace. And perhaps at this time, why not come to him, accept his invitation, and enter into his beautiful presence. He'll accept you and will uplift you and help you throughout life's journey. 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
0: Thank you.
1: We invite you to join us tomorrow as we continue with Emily Naomi on this topic and looking at the family and morality in the post-biblical world. And the big question for tomorrow is the blessing of biblical morality. So we look forward to seeing you then. Until then, may God richly bless you.

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0: In the Footsteps of Jesus from Down Under. This is Nick Kurita, your host. Welcome to the program. I'm very happy to be with you again, and please stay with us. Today I've got with me here Gavin. Welcome to our program, Gavin.
1: Thank you.
0: It's very nice to, you know, to be able to bump into you just the other day, and this is, you don't believe it, it's almost like a ad hoc plan, you know, to do a recording with you and learn from you a bit of your story, your walk with Jesus.
1: Yes.
0: I know just few things about you, and I wouldn't say too much. I'll let you to share with us a bit of your background, if you don't mind, Gavin.
1: Okay, thank you, Nick. Yeah, well, I was my story, I guess, began in Brisbane. I was born in Brisbane, but we went to Darwin when I was 7 years old. And, of course, I was born a Seventh-day Adventist. Well, born a Seventh-day Adventist, but not necessarily born a Christian. But I went to Darwin when I was seven with my parents, and we lived in Darwin for approximately 14 years. It was during that time I was brought up in the church. I began, I think it was after Cyclone Tracy, 1974, I picked up a guitar, and a Pathfinder leader taught me three chords, and I just started writing songs and singing then. But still, I really wasn't, I was going along with the flow, sitting in the pew. And the thing that really happened to me first was I was riding my push bike, and I went out to the velodrome. And I looked at the guys riding their push bikes, and I said, I want to do that. And I got hooked on sport. And so for the first, from 15 to 20 years of age, I just, my idol was sport, cycling. And still going to church, and still singing up the front and doing all the things, but really my idol was, my God was sport. And so we won everything in Darwin, and I decided I needed to go to Brisbane to further my career, not with God necessarily, but with sport. So I came down to Brisbane, and I stayed with my grandparents there, and kept on cycling in the Commonwealth Games and just in the supporting events there. But I had some success, but really, you know, Nick, I didn't even know where my Bible was for 6 months of the year, and but still in the church, and still, you could say, good. But the one thing that happened to me significant was about in when I was 23 years of age, I went out training with my father, and then that was early in the morning, and then I would ride my push bike into Brisbane City, and my friend and I would ride in 40 kilometres, and one day I was on the inside of a truck, and he was on the outside of this truck as it stopped at the lights right outside the Prince Alexander Hospital. Well, what happened was I took off on the inside of that truck. And for some reason, I don't know what happened, I think my rear tire rolled off, because they're all one tire. You know how they stick on?
0: Mm-hmm.
1: And it rolled off, and I fell. I fell in front of a semi-trailer. And I don't remember, all I remember is looking over my shoulder, and here comes a semi-trailer. The truck driver didn't know he ran over me until my bike, my push bike, was going around the wheels of the semi-trailer.
0: Wow.
1: It wasn't until years later, the significance of that experience, that I realized now my feet were strapped in on those days. They had straps. They didn't have the clips. Mm-hmm. They had the straps. And I realized if a semi-trailer ran over the top of me and over my push bike, and it went around the wheels, how come it didn't run over me?
0: Mm.
1: And I realized then that an angel must have come down instantly, undid my straps, pushed the bike away. Otherwise, I wouldn't be here today.
0: Mm.
1: And he ran 22 wheels, ran straight over the top of me, and the only thing he got was my hand.
0: Mm.
1: And
0: anyway, and I can see you have a scar there.
1: I have a scar there. And I realized, I wondered one time, it wasn't until later on in my life that I realized that, I wonder why God gave me a scar in my hand. And as I grew up and became more of a Christian, I realized that probably somebody else has got a scar in his hand. And I thought, when I look at my hand, I can think of what Jesus did for me on the cross. He's got scars. And he, of course, when Jesus comes, I will have my scar will disappear, but his scars will always be there. Anyway, even at that time, but at 23, I still, even though I was going to church, I was still more interested in sport and cycling and all those type of things. It wasn't until a few years later that I rode my push bike to camp and in Brisbane. And as I went into the tent, I wasn't interested at all. But I went into the tent and sat down. And there was a pastor from America there. And while he started to preach, tears came down my face. And I wiped them away and I thought, man, what was that? I didn't know what was going on. So I walked out of the tent, and that was the end of that. But I realize now, of course, Jeremiah says, I have loved thee with an everlasting love. Therefore, with loving kindness have I drawn thee. And I, looking back, I realized God was drawing me right then. But nothing happened for 3 years. I changed from cycling to triathlons. Mm. So I was still trying to win the gold medals. And we decided, I went to university and did registered nursing. And it was during that time that we started to build a house, and we had no electricity and no power. So we're building this house on an acreage in Ipswich, and I had nothing to do. I couldn't watch TV. So what could you do? Well, someone had given us a little magazine. It was a photocopy of a book called What's Behind the New World Order. I picked that up because I had no TV. I had nothing else to do. I picked it up and read it, and it was a book, a compilation, really, of the great controversy of the end times. And as a Seventh-day Adventist, knowing those things but not living, not acting on those things, it was enough for that God needed me to wake up. And when I read that book, I just knew I was lost. And so right there, I gave my heart to God. But still I was cycling. And I thought, boy, what a book. I've got to get this book out. And so it was only a photocopy, so I went to photocopy it, and I realized the church had boxes of them. And here I am photocopying a book that they had boxes of them anyway. So that was fine. But it was a time when I was on my push bike for the last time, basically, and I was out training on my $5,000 push bike. And right as though, Nick, you're talking to me, God said, he said, what are you trying to win gold medals for? He said, come and follow me. So 3 years before, the tears came down, the tears came again, and it was at the right time that God called, because I'd had enough, basically, and he was softening my heart. I'd read the book. I knew I was lost, and then I made a decision, and I said, that's it, I've finished. So I rode home that night, parked my bike in the garage, and I said to my wife, I said, that's it, no more, sports finished, now I'm going to follow God. And she was shocked. Because we married in cycling. You know, funny thing, she'd never seen me with hairy legs, Nick.
0: Mm.
1: Never seen me with hairy legs, because I'd always shaved legs because of cycling.
0: Yes.
1: So she didn't like that really. But so that was a significant thing. But then God talked to me again, because I was in my third year of nursing last year, and I had to do two things. I was doing an elective on... that we had to give a lecture to the uni students, and one of them was on vegetarianism. And God said to me, the Holy Spirit said to me, that you're going to do this, but you're going to tell them you're a Seventh-day Adventist. Well, I was not ready for that. And so I decided, no, I'm not going to do that. So I said, no, I'm not going to do that. I'll cancel those electives. I'll finish the basic nursing, and then I'll pick up those electives again next year. So I went for a 10K run, which I did. But while I'm running, the Holy Spirit's saying, Gavin, you've got to finish that course. I said, no, I'm not. He said, yes, you are. And here I am running along the road at 10K, and God's, because I might have been called, I might have accepted him, but I wasn't ready to make him king yet.
0: Mm-hmm.
1: And here I am arguing with the Holy Spirit along the road. I'm not going to finish that course. I got home that afternoon and that night, and I went to bed and I could not sleep. And I got out of bed, I said, okay, I'll do it. I got out of bed to start the assignment. I couldn't do it. It was hard. And I said, no, I can't do it. Went back to bed. Well, a couple of days of this, and I'm in turmoil. And do you know, Nick, the only thing that got me to do that course was I realized in Gethsemane, Jesus said, let this cup pass from me, but not my will, but thy will be done. Jesus didn't want to really go and have his back flogged and have him nailed to the cross. And I realized that if Jesus could do that for me, I could do a silly, you know, assignment for him. And so that got me through it, and I got up and I did that course. And I know now why God wanted me to do that course right then, was because I wouldn't have been able to graduate. And also the next year we moved out to Laidley, And there we started the Seventh Adventist Church. And I realized that if I hadn't have finished the course, that wouldn't have happened. And so God wanted me to do that so that we could go out and start a church at Laleigh, which we did for the last 17 years. And so after that experience, I still continued to write songs, and I wrote this song called Be Like Jesus. And I think I'm going to sing it for you.
0: Yes, I actually would love that, Gavin. This is In the Footsteps of Jesus from Down Under with Gavin Doug. And he's going to play for us a song which he wrote. He's brought a guitar with him here. And we'll have a song, just play it right now here for you, our listeners. Stay with us. Don't go anywhere. We'll be back to hear more from Gavin.

0: Welcome back. This is In the Footsteps of Jesus. And our guest today is Gavin Dagg. Beautiful song, Gavin. I would like to be like Jesus.
1: Yes, be like Jesus.
0: Or be like Jesus. You love to write songs and you play it beautifully. Just before we go further, Gavin, to hear more of your story, miracles in your life, I would like to just maybe very briefly ask you, you are married, have a family, yes?
1: Yes.
0: And I know that you are serving now as a pastor. Now, when I, the reason I'm mentioning this, because you said, oh, I'm not a pastor, you know, I'm a lay pastor, a lay person. But yeah, you are called to look after a small church. What you're not able to do, maybe when you thought that you are good, you know, God seeing you now, what you can do.
1: Yes.
0: Please share with us a bit more about your story.
1: Okay. So when we decided to, we were building that house there, as we talked about, and we were living in a bus, and that's when we read the book. And my wife read the book as well. And we both basically decided to accept Jesus again and to work for him, where we weren't doing. We were just going along with the flow. And, you know, we started Bible study again. So we just finished this house, and it was quite a nice house. You know, I was quite proud of it, and I'd put some quite expensive gold taps in the bathroom. And do you know, when we made a change and we decided to change, we didn't want that house anymore. Strangest thing. You know, it wasn't a flash house by today's standard, but it was a good house. And not long after that, we got a knock on the door, and a real estate agent came along, and he said, we've got a buyer for your house if you're interested. We'd only been there 9 months. We hadn't even done the front yard, but we were thinking we didn't want it. And I said to my wife, I said, oh, we've heard that before, you know, but I said, well, maybe it's possible. Maybe we should start looking for a block. But let me just backtrack. A couple of weeks before that, we'd gone for a drive out towards Laidley, the west of Brisbane there, and we were going through a nice little area. And I looked over on the left, and there was some beautiful blocks there. And I said to my wife, I said, that's nice. But we just finished building a house, so we weren't really looking at that stage. But we saw this block. Now we've got the knock on the door. And I said to my wife, well, maybe we should look around for some blocks. I happened to go down to the local supermarket just where we live there at Amberley. And there was a block for sale. And I thought, I wonder where that block is. Now, we're 40 kilometres away from Laidley. I rang him up. It wasn't the same area. It was the actual block that I'd seen 2 weeks before. And here is a 40 kilometres away in the window, the block for sale. So we thought that was a sign.
0: Mm-hmm.
1: And the gentleman came back, and he did buy a block, bought our house for what we asked for it, didn't knock us down. And we went and bought that actual block that we'd seen 2 weeks before. Absolute miracle that it would be in the window where we lived. The window where it was about 2 kilometres away from where we lived.
0: Wow.
1: And so I think I was meant to go to Laidley. And so we moved out to Laidley, which is 40 kilometres west of Ipswich. And that's where, because I was working at Ipswich Hospital then. And then over the time period there, for a few years we were there, and I was working at Ipswich. One particular day, I had to sing at Toowoomba, I had to go to Esk for something else, and I did 300 kilometres on a Sabbath, and I thought to myself, what a waste of time that is, you know, on the Sabbath driving. And there was no actual church at Laidley at the time, so we prayed about it, and God impressed us with a few other people that we should start a church there, because there was no church there. And so we started the church, and we didn't know what we were doing, we had no idea. This was back in Net 99 times when Doug Batchelor was around, and Doug Batchelor had actually just been at Ipswich, and I sang at his when he gave his testimony. But we decided to run Net 99. We had no money, and we just prayed. A Uniting Church pastor gave us a video projector from another church, and we hired the cultural centre. And you know, we had to hire it for 24 nights. We got every night available, which was a God thing, you know. We knew it had to be, and we were able to raise the money to run that Net 99. We started letterboxing. We letterboxed 15,000, and for a little town of about 5,000, we had about 20 people come, and we baptized a couple of people from that ministry. and from that evangelistic program, and we continued to work there. And and during that time of about 17 years of working in Laidley, we eventually became a church, of course, and I was the head elder. And but a lot of trouble, a lot of stress, a lot of things didn't go the way. We didn't think we were really doing a good job, but every time we got down, the Holy Spirit continued to say, "We've brought you here for a reason. Don't give up. Keep going." And it was just the other day when I did my testimony at our church, I realized that why were we there for 17 years? What were we doing? And then I wrote down the people that were baptized, and we came to about 26 people that got baptized over those times. You know, and they're not all there now, but some have gone other places. But I realized that God put us there for a purpose. And, you know, Nick, it was probably for us a lot of the times.
0: Sure.
1: To train us.
0: Sure.
1: We think we're working for God, but God's working in us and testing us and trying us. But we learned a lot of things there, and we just loved to work there. But really, you know, when I look back, I realized that I was working a lot. Of course, we make the mistakes of working in our own strength, and we've really got to trust God and pray and let Him really direct us. And I guess it was 2010 that we decided, I was working at Laidley by then, and we decided to have a trip with my wife, and I've got five children. Two of them are older then, so we went around with my three other children, and we went to down to Adelaide and up to Darwin, because we used to live in Darwin, of course. And, you know, I look back and I can see God arranged that just for me. I don't know about anyone else, but He arranged it just for me, because there was a pastor there that took a camp meeting. It was the camp meeting of the Darwin Church, and we went along, and it was on righteousness by faith. Even though I'd been working, the head elder, working for many years and baptizing people, something touched me right there. And during that time, he had five sermons, and every sermon I couldn't stop crying. And I thought it was a bit embarrassing, and I'm looking around and said, who else is affected like this? I don't know if anyone else was affected, but it's the timing, isn't it? God's timing. And I was affected, and I realized that I needed Jesus. And that's why not long after that, I wrote the song, I Used to Be Good. Because the closer we come to Jesus, the more we see ourselves with who we really are.
0: Yeah.
1: And we're really rotten inside.
0: Yeah.
1: And we need that the relationship with Jesus. And of course, when we come to that conclusion, which I came, that there's no other way. There's no other way to be saved, only having a relationship with Jesus. And so, you know, I was doing the right things, like Paul, keeping the commandments and killing people at the same time. And so, amazing things, you know. And so I realized that I was similar to that. And so that's why I wrote the song, I Used to Be Good.
0: Now, Gavin, just before you sing for us that song, what would you say to our listeners to encourage, to help from your own experience as you learn during your life, you know, that not always as you thought you are on the right way or the right track, you know, but just to be guided by God? Would you have a word of encouragement or something which you like to share with our listeners before we'll hear that beautiful song, I Used to Be Good?
1: Yes. Well, it's a very difficult thing, the mystery of godliness. I mean, when you're before this time, I didn't realize I was like that. But you know, the one thing that we did is that God led us step by step. And no matter what the step, we must remain faithful at every step of our growth. And so I look back, and as the disciples were called to take the gospel to the world, the day before the crucifixion, they were still fighting. They weren't right with God completely, but God still used them. So to people out there who want to do something for God, no matter where you are in life, you just be faithful what you know. And as you go on, God will reveal to us our true character. And then it's up to us to move on and to repent and to grow each day. But if God has called us to realize that God loves us, He wants to use us just the way we are, and He, in turn, will clean us and make us right as we go. And I was surprised. I thought I knew everything when I first became a Christian. But at looking back, I realized I didn't even know Christ. But the wonderful thing is that God still used me exactly where I was. And that's the compassion and patience of God. And so we should be compassionate and patient with other people as well.
0: Yes. Thank you very much, Gavin, for that. And thank you for taking a bit of time.
1: Yeah.
0: You are visiting at the moment in Adelaide. You are actually in Port Lincoln. But we were able to catch up with you, and I believe this was a divine appointment to hear your story.
1: Yes.
0: To our dear listeners, thank you for tuning in with us. Please stay with us as we'll close with a song which you just announced. I used to be good. But until then, please don't forget, keep walking in the footsteps of Jesus.

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8: 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Today's program is entitled Bricks of Life. Radio friends, welcome to the program today. This time, I want to consider what constitutes a good life and the various characteristics there are involved. In many cities around Australia, old houses are being demolished, blocks divided, and new houses built. And this has happened next door to where we live and happened a few years ago straight across the road from our home. And I have observed and pictorially recorded what has happened next door. All this has led me to think about the building of a new house in terms of building one's life. For some, life just happens. For most, the life they have is the product of various choices. And today I want to focus on choosing the attributes that, put together, makes a whole, that whole being a good, honourable, productive life. Not surprisingly, these attributes are found in the Bible. So where does one begin building? After ground preparation, it's necessary to make a foundation upon which the building will stand firm. In the life of a human being, what would a suitable foundation be? I'd like to suggest to you that the best foundation to build your life on is on Jesus Christ. This fact was acknowledged by Queen Elizabeth II in her 2008 Christmas address, where she said, "The world would do well to follow the teachings and example of Jesus Christ." In other words, if you model your life on Jesus Christ, you have a solid platform, the rock, for everything that follows. In Matthew chapter 16, verse 18, Jesus announced to Peter and the other disciples that on this rock he would build his church. Peter understood that Jesus was the rock on which the church would be built. And I'd like to go further by saying not only is it good to follow the example of Jesus, but by having a relationship with him is the best recipe for having a meaningful life. In Ephesians chapter 2, verses 19 and 20, the Apostle Paul underscores what is necessary in making up a good church. A church, of course, is a collection of individuals. So what applies collectively also applies to individuals. And here's what Paul wrote. Consequently, you are no longer foreigners and strangers, but fellow citizens with God's people, and also members of his household, built on the foundation of the apostles and prophets, with Jesus Christ himself as chief cornerstone. The building imagery is extended to the apostles and the prophets. What does this mean? What message did the apostles and the prophets present? They spoke about repentance, about living pure, godly lives, about representing God in holy living, and about being saved. They wove a golden thread through all their teaching, and that thread was Christ, the crucified and risen Saviour. So Christ is the substance of both foundation and cornerstone. Now what about those bricks? The first brick in the building is in your character should be truth. Yes, truth. It's important that what you believe and accept is truth. And there are many widespread lies that people are deceived by. A couple of these are that living organisms came about on their own. Any reasonable person should quickly realize that hypothesis is impossible. Life comes from life, and original life comes from our Creator, who is the source of life. Another widespread lie is that the more money and possessions one has makes us happier. This hypothesis is negated when we look at the lives of some of the rich and famous. Take Elvis Presley for one. He was popular, famous, and very wealthy, yet died a miserable and broken man. He had nothing to look forward to. A third widespread lie is that there is no God. While you cannot see God, at least not for now, there is plenty of evidence showing his existence. Just being aware of the complexity and function of living organisms is enough. But when one gets down to the fine detail, such as how the brain and nervous system works, not yet understood by science, it points to a brilliant creator. Seeing how people addicted to drugs or alcohol, who, when they come to the Lord, have lives that are completely changed, is a powerful testimony about the power and presence of God. To live in truth and believing truth allows you to be free. Truth is an important brick in your character. A second brick in the building of a good character is righteousness, doing what is right. Everyone has the choice to do what is right or not, but to build your life on right is a fine brick to have in your life. Brick number three is peace. In the Sermon on the Mount, Jesus stated, "Blessed are the peacemakers, for they shall be called the sons of God." To seek and be filled with peace is a great brick in your character. I believe having peace is the result of having the Lord in your life. And also I believe when, instead of getting upset at any little thing, peace is a state of mind that leads to longevity. Brick number four is faithfulness. Everyone has some sort of faith, like when you close a door, you have faith that it'll shut, possibly with a bang. But by having faith in God that He is the Creator, that He is willing to forgive us our sins if we confess what we've done wrong, is far above the faith of closing a door. This kind of faith is an expectation of the divine. God promises, and I believe that's the kind of faith. Jesus promised that if we are faithful, we shall have eternal life. Can I prove that? No. However, I live my life with the expectation that one day it'll be my privilege to have that which Jesus promised. It is something that colours every day I live. Because of my trust in God's word is true, I, therefore, live by and in faith. Now, brick number five is integrity. Integrity is having strong moral principles and core values, and conducting oneself according to those values. This is an important brick. To do right because it is right is a powerful testimony to God. He who gave a list of rules to live by, it is the Ten Commandments. What a wonderful society it would be if everyone lived according to what is right, rather than doing whatever is convenient. When people can trust you because you are trustworthy, is a wonderful accolade. Brick number six is honesty. It and integrity go together. Honesty is a good trait of character. That's more than telling the truth. It's living the truth. Honesty is being straightforward and trustworthy in all of your interactions, relationships, and thoughts. Being honest requires self-honesty and authenticity. Watch your words, your thoughts. They become your actions. Watch your actions. They become your habits. Watch your habits. They become your character. Watch your character. It becomes your destiny. And this is a noteworthy quote from the Chinese philosopher Lao Tzu. Brick number seven is loyalty. Loyalty is an ethical trait of character, of faithfulness and devotion to your loved ones, your friends, and anyone with whom you have a trusted relationship. Loyalty is a good quality that can also extend to your employer or the organisations you belong to, your community and your country. So, who is aware of your loyalty? It should be those who we interact with, especially our families. Loyalty is a treasured personal characteristic, especially in stressful circumstances. Brick number 8 is respectfulness. With this character attribute, you treat yourself and others with courtesy, kindness, deference, dignity, and civility. Your basic respect is a sign of your value for the worth of all people and your ability to accept the inherent flaws that others might possess. I think respect for others has a benefit, inasmuch as others will respect us as they observe us respect them. Brick number 9 is patience. Patience is the characteristic of being able to wait. And here are several verses about patience. Firstly, Philippians chapter 4, verses 11 to 13. The Apostle Paul writes, "Not that I complain of want, for I have learned in whatever state I am to be content. I know how to be abased, that is, in need, and I know how to abound. In any and all circumstances, I have learned the secret of facing plenty and hunger, abundance and want. I can do all things in Him who strengthens me." Another verse from James chapter 5, verses 7 and 8. "Be patient, therefore, brethren, until the coming of the Lord. Behold, the farmer waits for the precious fruit of the earth, being patient over it until he receives the early and late rain. You also be patient. Establish your hearts, for the coming of the Lord is at hand." And now, from 1 Corinthians 13, verse 4. "Love is patient and kind. Love is not jealous or boastful." We're going to have a little break here and go on straight afterwards.

The virtue of patience is a good building brick into your life. Brick number 10 is responsibility. Responsible people keep their promises, their appointments, and their duties. If you are known to be responsible, then you are known to be reliable and honest. Another worthy brick, number 11, to build into your character is courageousness, courage. In spite of fear, of danger, discomfort or pain, this good human quality requires the mental fortitude to carry on with a commitment, a plan or a decision, knowing it is the right or the best course of action. Sometimes it requires courage to speak up when others remain silent. Sometimes it requires courage to do what is right in the face of opposition.

and etiquette, and you're willing to apply to all people you encounter. The personal skills of politeness will enhance your relationships and self-esteem. Now, brick number 13 is another important one. It is optimism. Optimism is having a sense of hopefulness and confidence about the future. It involves a positive mental attitude in which you interpret life events, people, and situations in a promising light. Unless one has optimism about future outcomes, nothing would ever be attempted. The Apostle Paul had some sort of physical infirmity. He had lots of opposition and physical and mental trials that he had to endure. Yet despite all the setbacks, he forged ahead. His summary is found in Philippians chapter 4 and verse 13, where he said, "I can do all things through Christ, who strengthens me." Brick number 14 relates how you deal with other people. It is encouraging. When you are encouraging, you offer hope, strength, and positive reinforcement to others. You might go out of your way to give someone support and confidence. This is an excellent trait of character, as it reveals your ability to understand and care for others in an emotionally intelligent way. Because of your encouraging nature, others will be attracted to you. Barnabas was a fellow missionary with the Apostle Paul. His real name was Joseph. Yet, because of an outstanding characteristic, he was given the name Barnabas. But why? Well, Barnabas was Jewish and a member of the Christian community in Jerusalem. His name, which means son of encouragement, aptly describes his steadfast support of many in the church. Acts chapter 11, verse 24, describes him as a good man, filled with the Holy Spirit and faith. You know, society is filled with knockers, those who discourage. What a difference there would be if instead of knockers, we had more encouragers who look on the bright side of life and encourage others to do the same. Last but not least in the bricks of life with which you would do well to build your life is brick number 15. It is the ability to love and to accept love. This character trait is the ability to be loving toward others, showing them through your words, actions, and expressions how deeply you care about them. It includes the willingness to be open and vulnerable. It includes being able to forgive and a willingness to share other people's burdens. It includes being willing to take on responsibility for the welfare of others. Sometimes this may come to you at a cost, emotionally and financially, to you. Sometimes you may have to put aside your own self-interests for the good of others. In 1 Corinthians 13, 4-6, is a descriptor of this virtuous characteristic. It's described as love is patient, love is kind, it does not envy, it does not boast, it is not proud, it does not dishonor others,

is not self-seeking. It is not easily angered. It keeps no record of wrongs. Love does not delight in evil, but rejoices with the truth. It always protects, always trusts, always hopes, always perseveres. Dear friends, I don't know what bricks are being used in building your life, but might I suggest that you build your life with the bricks I've shared with you about today. May God bless you as you endeavour to serve Him.

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If you'd like to contact us, don't hesitate to call us on 0401 305 077 or email us on ioncreta@yahoo.com. 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
4: Several years ago, the Mexican boll weevil devastated millions of cotton acres and drove thousands of southern farmers to bankruptcy. Yet a monument was erected in Alabama to honor the pest. I'll be back in a moment with the amazing facts about the two faces of trouble.

Hello, this is Joe Cruz and the Amazing Facts Broadcast, facts which affect you. Have you ever noticed how great men rise up in times of crisis to accomplish special tasks far beyond the call of duty? From the very beginning of history, God raised up mighty leaders to bring his people out of darkness. Often these leaders would arise from obscurity to accomplish their work very quickly and then sort of pass off the scene of action. But the man was always needed, and God always prepared him by special power to perform his work. In the call of Elijah the Tishbite, we find such an obscure prophet. This man seemed to rise swiftly from some unknown origin. He came on the stage when Israel was in great trouble. The wicked King Ahab and his queen Jezebel had led the people of Israel into sun worship. Paganism had been brought in to supplant the worship of the true God. And during those times of backsliding and apostasy, God called this unlearned mountaineer Elijah to be his spokesman. He filled that man with the courage of a lion and gave him a message of judgment for Ahab and his wicked pagan wife. Elijah boldly walked into the throne room of the palace and delivered his message that there would be no rain or dew for 3.5 years. I'm sure, friends, there was not much polish about his presentation of that message either. He must have spoken very bluntly and then turned and walked out abruptly. After leaving the palace of Ahab, Elijah made his way out into the wilderness. God directed him there to live in a cave, you remember, by the side of a certain brook. The brook was named Cherith. And in spite of the fact that Ahab's soldiers were searching for Elijah, he was hidden and protected in that quiet desert place. And the wonderful thing is that God provided for his prophet during that time of the drought. We have a wonderful picture there of Elijah being fed every day by ravens who brought food to him. God worked a miracle every morning to keep Elijah supplied with food and water. I want us to study the providence of God, friends, in this experience today. Elijah was walking in the very center of the divine will of God. And as long as he did that, there was no lack at all for anything. God even worked miracles to supply his needs. Let me tell you that the God of Elijah still lives today. God has always provided. He always will provide for those who serve him. You remember how Abraham toiled up the slopes of Mount Moriah and how his son Isaac asked that question, "Father, where is the lamb for the sacrifice?" And Abraham said, "God will provide a sacrifice." Now, friends, it may test our faith, but if we'll be faithful to him and hold his hand, there'll never be any real lack in the life. So Elijah lived there by the brook Cherith, very happy, very contented during those years of famine. But friends, something happened right in the midst of those years that must have been quite shocking and upsetting to the prophet. The brook dried up. Now perhaps he first wondered just what it was all about and why it had happened. Let's notice the Bible account of it now in 1 Kings 17:7-9. "And it came to pass after a while that the brook dried up, because there had been no rain in the land. And the word of the Lord came unto him, saying, Arise, get thee to Zarephath, which belongeth to Sidon, and dwell there. Behold, I have commanded a widow woman there to sustain thee." Now, friends, I say that God had a hand in the drying up of that brook. I say that it would have been tragic for Elijah to just stay there in that one place. There was another experience waiting for him. The widow's cruse was to be replenished. A miracle was needed for a poor woman in trouble. Elijah would have missed the miracle, and he would have missed the Mount Carmel experience if he had not gone and left that place by the brook. He would have missed Elisha, out there plowing in the field, had the brook not dried up. You see, friends, God gave the brook, and he dried it up. And let me say this, God's brooks always dry up. He doesn't want us to stay in the same place all the time. That's a great trouble with the modern Christian. We get by a little brook that's refreshing and it brings blessing to us, and we want to stay there the rest of our days. Yes, it's good when God places us in certain situations that are refreshing to us. But my friends, the time comes when there's a breaking up of the nest, an unsettling of circumstances about us. I don't think Elijah was backsliding because this thing happened. I rather think that he was growing spiritually. He went on to something even greater and more wonderful than he'd ever known before. Some people have been sitting in the same place for many, many years. The same brook of their life has been flowing peacefully and quietly. They've been satisfied with the good things God has given to them. But friends, God has wanted to move them out into some other areas where they might do more good.
The lesson for us here is that it looked as though Elijah might starve, but God was really opening the door to something greater. God closed Cherith before he revealed Zarephath. Now I can just imagine Elijah waking up in the morning and looking down on those dry rocks. And then there was no raven either to bring his food that morning. What a test that must have been for him as he waited. He didn't know what had happened. He didn't understand why this thing was taking place. But as he waited, it says, the word of the Lord came to him, telling him to make that long journey up to the coast of Sidon where he was to meet that widow. Well, when he came there, the poor woman was gathering sticks to make a last meal with the last bit of oil she had. Elijah asked her to make the food and give it to him. Now, I'm sure that seemed to be a very strange and unreasonable request for anybody to make. But Elijah knew that if God had dried up one brook, he was perfectly able to open up another one for this poor widow. So he made his request. She hesitated for a moment and then went to obey. And probably that was the most unreasonable thing that she had ever done in her life. And yet somehow she was impelled to go ahead and honor that request. She dipped down in the barrel for that last little bit of meal, and then she dipped down again and again and again, and she did the same thing with the oil, and friends, there was no end. It lasted, and it lasted for many, many days. It did not run out or dry up. It lasted, in fact, until the rains came and she was able to find food again. Well, now, God leads, you see, from one experience to another, from one brook to another. As long as we stay in the center of His will, there will always be provision made. Our whole life will be under His plan and direction. There will be many surprises, of course, as new brooks open up. Some of them may appear to be mistakes for a while. And then, just like the brook of Cherith dried up, it may seem that God has forsaken us, that we've been left to perish. But faith will soon discover an open door to enter, and there will be another experience ahead. Do you remember as a child reading the story of Joseph for the first time? I can still remember how emotionally upset I got. I read about Joseph going down into Egypt as a slave. And he was a happy, carefree boy, and his life seemed to roll along like a happy brook. But suddenly the brook dried up, and he was taken to Egypt. Now, friends, I say it was far better that it did dry up. God could see the future. Joseph didn't know what the Mara held at all, but God had a divine purpose in taking Joseph down to Egypt. It was in order to save the lives of his family, his loved ones, and to change, of course, the history of the world in the process. In later years, Jacob was weeping his heart out. He didn't know what the Mara would hold either. I could just hear him moaning and groaning as he said, Simeon is not, and Joseph is gone, and now they're going to take Benjamin from me. Everything's against me. Yes, his brook had dried up. But a few days later, he was on the back of a camel going down to Egypt. How happy and joyful he was to meet Joseph again. Another door had opened up, even though the brook of his life had dried up. There the Gilded brothers confessed their complicity in selling Joseph. And then those wonderful words of Joseph, you remember. You meant it for evil, but God meant it for good. What a glorious truth it was. Both Joseph and Jacob were glad now that the brook had dried up. Friends, listen, let's not grieve because we've lost something that seemed very precious to us, because good will surely come from it. When one door closes, another must open. Rejoice, because God is leading into something even more wonderful and more blessed than you've ever known before. As long as you live in the center of His will, there's a plan and purpose for life that cannot fail. And there can be no retreat at all. The brook dries up and then another one springs forth. Did you know that a monument in Enterprise, Alabama honors a pest, the Mexican boll weevil? In 1915, when the pest made its first appearance in Coffee County, Alabama, the annual yield of 35,000 bales of cotton was cut by 40%. The ravages of the pest spread throughout the entire cotton belt from Texas to Georgia. Threatened by bankruptcy, the farmers turned to diversified farming and began the successful growing of corn and potatoes and peanuts. In 1919, when the country's peanut crop was yielding more than 1 million bushels every year, a monumental fountain with this inscription was constructed in Enterprise, Alabama. In profound appreciation of the boll weevil and what it has done as the herald of prosperity, this monument was erected by the citizens of Enterprise, Coffee County, Alabama.
Well, friends, that's exactly right. Sometimes the disappointments turn out to be the greatest blessings in disguise. If we could only develop the habit of saying, well, my good is going to come from this as long as I trust in the Lord. Yeah, if we say that, friends, nothing really happens by chance. God overrules and directs and measures out to us what's best. I'm afraid we often limit God by the way we act. We act as though He's exhausted His power on us. Listen, the Lord has great things in store. There are 1,000 ways to guide and lead us that we know nothing about. We should never settle down content that we've finally achieved all that God wants us to have or all that He wants us to be. The greatest of blessing may be waiting just around the corner for us. And don't think that God has deserted you when the brook of your life seems to dry up. He's merely wanting you to move on up higher. Then troubles come and your dreams seem shattered. It's really not for ill. Look for something good. All things work together for good to those that love the Lord. There's a deeper experience waiting for you, friends. Over and over, you'll want to build a tabernacle and just stay in one place. Remember, that's what Peter wanted to do up on that Mount of Transfiguration. You'll want to keep certain things in your life, to live in a certain place. And then suddenly the nest is disturbed. The brook dries up. Everything seems to go into reverse suddenly. Oh, just remember what Joseph said. The Lord meant it for good. Now it's wonderful if we can stand by that dried up place in our lives and praise God and realize that very soon we're going to see another door open that will lead us into some grander and greater experiences than we've ever had before. Yes, I can look back into the events of my own life and see where just a few things changed the course of that life completely. In fact, I'll tell you, I stood in a spot at one time in which I had to make a decision in the next 5 minutes that was going to determine the entire future of my whole life. And I thank God that by His grace I was able to make the right decision. But had I gone the other way, my life would have fallen out in a different direction and I might not ever have been saved as a result. I felt at the time that those events that happened to me had scarred me for a life to come. And yet now I realize that God was leading me. I wouldn't be a minister today if it hadn't been for God's wonderful provision for me in ways that I did not understand at all at the time it happened. May God help you to look up in faith, friends, today and hold on to His unchanging hand and realize that all things do work together for good to those that really love the Lord. And now, this is Joe Cruz saying goodbye.

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1: You're listening to Tassie Encounters Moments on Faith FM, and we're coming to you from Tasmania, right across Australia. Each weekday on Tassie Encounters, you can hear what the Bible says about past, current, and future events. You can learn how to study the Bible more effectively. You can get to know who God is, why we're here, and where we're going. And you can experience personal encounters with Jesus. I'm your host, Jason Cook. And today is the last day that we've got Janelle Voss in the studio as we've been talking about this topic on Tassie Encounters Moments called Knowing God. Thank you for joining us once more, Janelle.
2: It's been great, Jason. Thank you.
1: I know this topic is something that you're pretty passionate about. And particularly today, we're going deeper. And I think sometimes you like to go deeper. And I know maybe in a break we were talking about before we started recording that sometimes we can over-intellectualize our Bible study.
2: Yes.
1: And that can sometimes take away from, you know, what the Spirit is trying to communicate to us if we if we get too technical about it all.
2: Yeah.
1: And I've experienced that as well. But there is a place for going deeper. And
2: oh, definitely. Hmm. I guess it's what your understanding of what deeper is maybe what makes that
1: more
2: worthwhile or not.
1: That is true. Mm. And there's different ways to go deeper, I guess. But, yeah, we're going to be talking about spending more time, I guess, considering the writings. But why do you think that can be a good thing? Why do you think it's good sometimes to slow down? We started the week a little bit like this, didn't we? Slowing down to observe creation and nature around us. But why do you think it's a good thing to slow down sometimes and read carefully the things around us or the documents or, you know, when you're learning something?
2: Yes. So I know that you've been to uni and I'm currently studying at uni. Would you say that you were a last-minute cram studier or more of a long-term studier?
1: Okay, I am typically a last-minute person. There's nothing like motivating for me than a deadline or the fear of being embarrassed if I don't do the necessary homework. Embarrassment's a good motivator for me. But I think also I initially like to hear the concepts. So yes. I like to get the big picture first.
2: Yes.
1: And then from the concepts, then I need to then spend the time looking into the detail. Because for me, if I don't have the concepts, if I don't have the bigger picture, the detail becomes
2: doesn't
1: a bit
2: sense.
1: Meaningless. It doesn't make sense. So that's the way I learn best.
2: Yes.
1: Is to get the big picture, get the concepts, and then dig into the detail.
2: Yes.
1: And when it comes to actually doing the work, like assignments and homework, I'm a last minute person.
2: Yes. So it sounds like you've got a few different layers that you're using, which is a good thing. We're constantly told that if we wait to the last minute to try and cram all our study in, whilst we might get it to sit there for 24 hours so that we can do an exam,
1: it disappears quickly.
2: The chances of it being there a week, a month, 4 years later is pretty slim. When we put a whole lot of information in at one time, we can generally read and understand the information and to some degree retain it, but it doesn't sit in our long-term memory. We don't really have a chance to process it through properly to figure out what the applications of it are. And it just doesn't stick. long enough. Whereas if you're spending time, and I did a workshop when I went back to uni because I'm like, oh, I'll never be able to do exams. And I did a little workshop on good study techniques, and it was saying that you take your notes on the day, you read them again that night, you read them again a week later, you read them again 4 weeks later. By the time you get to the exam, it's already there. It takes at least 4 weeks for something to get to our long-term memory, and then we have to keep retrieving it for it to really stay there well.
1: Yes,
2: you know?
1: Otherwise it does disappear over time.
2: Yes, yeah.
1: I know that 35 years after I finished my engineering degree, I would very much struggle to do some of the detailed mathematics and things that I would have been able to do when I was...
2: use it or lose it.
1: Use it or lose it.
2: When it comes to the information we're putting in our brain, slowing down is really important. And someone once taught me, you know, the real estate agents say location, location, location. Mm-hmm. When it comes to Bible reading, application, application, application. We have to use what we're reading in order to really retain it and be changed by it.
1: And yes, and that's interesting. We talked about this on the last time I was doing a program with Rodney, that it's not just about retaining it. It's also about growing through that that application as well.
2: Yeah.
1: When we use something, we don't just keep it. We actually expand. You know, we grow.
2: Yes.
1: We have a greater experience.
2: Yeah.
1: So it's really important to do that. So have you ever done like a Bible reading plan, like read the Bible in 1 year?
2: No.
1: Okay.
2: Short answer.
1: I'm actually doing one at the moment, although I think it's going to take us a little bit longer than a year. So I am doing that at the moment. And I've also done it previously where largely I was listening to the Bible as an audio recording, beginning to end. But you forget a lot. You do forget a lot.
2: Yeah, you get a good big picture, and that's really important. We were talking about that before, that sometimes it's easier to understand the details if you first have the major concepts locked in place. And I recently started listening to the Bible because I can listen to more at a time than what I can read, I find, and it was giving me a better big picture of how things fit together. But to do it in a year, I've looked at the plans before and gone, right, I have to read three chapters of that and two chapters of that, and I've gone, you know what, I can sit there and read it. I don't know how much I'm going to get out of it, but I don't want to hurry what God is saying to me either, you know. It's like communicating with another human being, that, you know, sometimes they're trying to talk to us as we're walking out the door, as opposed to stopping and really listening to what they're saying.
1: So maybe there's also some concept there that, you know, sometimes we do have that where, you know, your spouse is trying to tell you something and you're busy and you need to get on and go to work or whatever it is. And I think sometimes our Bible reading can be a little bit like that. We can read something and we're doing that because, you know, we believe that we should study the scriptures and what have you, but we've got deadlines and we've got to move on and start our day and all that sort of stuff. It's not the end of the world in that when your spouse walks out the door, you know that you can re-engage in that conversation at another time. And I think for me, sometimes revisiting, come back to it.
2: Yes.
1: Recognize the things in the passage that you haven't fully grasped or, you know, at least have a think about, okay, I've read this, but I didn't get much out of it, or I'm not understanding it. Maybe I need to reread it or come back and revisit it and study it in more detail.
2: Yeah, if you don't have much time, like anything you do is going to be better than nothing. But if you don't have much time, don't be afraid to read the same passage like every day for a week, say, and look for something different in it each time.
1: Well, like you said, this week you've read the same passage multiple times and got something different out each time. So, yeah, I guess it's good to read the entire Bible.
2: Oh, yes.
1: But it's also not overly productive if we're not actually making the purpose of reading the entire Bible to actually learn something from it. If the objective is just to tick off a box and say, I've read the entire Bible and I'm not really listening, I'm not really taking any notice of what I'm reading, what's the point? You know, if I forget it the moment I read it, you know, that's sort of not overly useful. And, of course, we might miss the key points in there. It reminds me, too, of Jesus after the after the resurrection, and Jesus joins the disciples on the road to Emmaus. And, you know, these guys knew the scriptures, but they hadn't understood them. The scriptures, as he said earlier, as we read in a previous episode, the scriptures they thought would give them eternal life, but they had missed who the scriptures were talking about.
2: Yes.
1: And that was him.
2: Yes.
1: And it says in Luke 24 that Jesus took them through the writings of Moses and all the prophets, explaining from all the scriptures the things concerning himself.
2: What an amazing Bible study that must have been.
1: Yeah. Later in the same chapter, then he opened their minds to understand.
2: Do you know, that's really important when we're coming into our Bible time or our time with God to actually ask for him to be there with us, to send the Holy Spirit, to open our mind and our heart to actually receive what he's trying to say to us. Otherwise, it can just be reading for information.
1: Yeah.
2: Yeah.
1: If and I'm assuming you're going to give us some tips. I've asked Janelle to give us some tips on Bible study towards the end of our program. And I'm sure one of the things is going to be to ask the Holy Spirit to guide us in our Bible study.
2: Yeah.
1: I hope that's going to be the case.
2: yep. Definitely.
1: I think sometimes to get a good understanding of the scriptures requires a little bit of digging. And we, you know, in this day and age, we expect to have instant answers and, you know, we can do a search on YouTube and watch a little clip and we think that's going to give us the answer or whatever. But the early church, which was a thriving church in the Acts of the Apostles, the first book written after, that follows the Gospels. I don't think it was the first book written. I think Mark was the first book written, wasn't it? And then I'm not quite sure of the order. Maybe you know.
2: Yeah, well, I think the Gospel of John would have been written after Acts.
1: Acts of the Apostles, So, but nevertheless, it describes the early church and it says they searched the scriptures day after day to see if what Paul and Silas were teaching, whether they were teaching the truth.
2: Yeah.
1: I said yesterday, I think, or maybe the day before, I can't remember, where we've got to test things against the scriptures.
2: Yes.
1: And Paul and Silas, here they were preaching and they searched the scriptures to see whether what they were saying was true.
2: Yes.
1: So important. So important. You know, God I think, is patient with us. I think the Holy Spirit can lead us to insight and understanding if we call out to him. You know, I think it's in James or somewhere like that where it says that if you ask for wisdom, he will give it to you.
2: Yes, it is James.
1: Yeah. So, Janelle, in the last 5 or 6 minutes, give us a bit of a rundown of your approach to Bible study, and maybe this can help and encourage people in their journey of reading the scriptures.
2: Yeah. So I guess we'll start with a bit of a general overview of how you might like to structure that time to get the most out of it. So the first thing I would say is to set aside some time where you can minimize, eliminate would be great, but minimize disruptions and distractions. Don't be afraid to turn your phone off, for example. So setting aside some time, if it can be regular time, that's really good because then you can start to build up a little bit of discipline about making sure that that happens. Otherwise, life does tend to get in the way. That doesn't mean that you can't be flexible or that you can't come to the Bible any time, you know, that you've got a few moments. Mm. But it's nice to have a dedicated time as well. So the next thing I would say is to pray, as we said before, to just ask God to make his presence with you felt, because this is time spent with him. And I think that's really important for us to understand. So just asking for his presence to be there, asking for his Holy Spirit to guide you, to open you up to whatever truth God is wanting to reveal to you on that day. Mm-hmm. Then I would say, access the Bible in the way that works for you. So back in the day, we would have said read the Bible, but we're better at understanding now that people learn different ways. So you might prefer to listen. To the Bible. So access it whatever way works for you. Don't be afraid to read or listen to the part that you're doing several times over. Don't feel like you have to do a huge amount. It's okay to just do a small section or even a verse. And perhaps, as I say, listen to it a few times over just to let it sink in. Maybe even read it in a few different translations just try putting it in your own words even.
1: Sometimes that's a really good idea is to look at different translations, particularly if there's something that you're grappling with. Just can't quite get the meaning of it. And sometimes translations do put a bit of a slant on the interpretation, and so reading a different translation can sometimes correct that. That bias, perhaps, but
2: yes. And if it's a passage you're really familiar with, and when I say the word passage, I'm talking about the number of verses that you're reading on that day. But if you're familiar with it, reading it in a new translation can give you a fresh insight. You can sort of go, "Oh, is that really what it says? I hadn't thought about that before." So that can be really useful. So then you want to spend time actually thinking about what you've just read. And this is the important bit, and the word that I'm going to say here is slow. It's just finding whatever strategy works for you to slow down and give the words that you're reading an opportunity to sink in some way. And then finishing by prayer again. This is where we respond to whatever it is that we've discovered, and we then talk to Jesus. So it becomes like a conversation. So he spoke to us through his word, and then we speak to him through whatever it is that we've learned. So I just want to give you a couple of little ideas for what you can do during that slow time where you're thinking about the things that you've read. So a few different options. You can try to picture it, particularly if it's a story. Actually try and visualize what's happening, or maybe even imagine that you're there as an onlooker. That can be really interesting. You can try picking out just one verse that stood out to you for whatever reason, and then repeat the verse to yourself over and over, but put the emphasis on a different word each time. So, for example, John 3:16, that starts off saying, "For God so loved the world." You can start by saying, "For God so loved the world." And then, "For God so loved the world." So, you go through doing that. You can try, I mentioned this already, you can try putting it in your own words. You can try putting yourself in it. So imagine that God or Jesus is speaking to you, if you were there, or put your name in a verse.
1: "For God so loved me."
2: Yes, "For God so loved Jason," "For God so loved Janelle." You can try doing that. You can try, and I love doing this with the Psalms, you can try praying the verses and actually replacing where it says God, put you in there, but imagine that you're saying that to God. So if it says "praise the Lord," you might say, "I praise you, Lord." So turning it into prayer. And the other thing you can do is ask yourself some questions. My favorite is, "What does this show me about God?" but some others might be, what is this trying to teach me? Mm. What is the truth that, that God is trying to show me? What does it want me to do? What, you know, how can I actually apply that? What would happen if I did that? Mm. Yeah, and the application is really important. Try and find some way of making it personal and then making a commitment to yourself and God that you're going to respond to that in some way, that you're going to try and put something into action, and then pray about that and ask God to help you to do that.
1: Mm. And God definitely brings understanding. And I find for me, he brings it in multiples of three. I hear the same message from different places, something that I've been reading in scripture, and then I hear somebody speak about it and I watch a video or something.
2: Yes.
1: And I recognize God's really trying to teach me something.
2: Mm, so, absolutely.
1: Don't be concerned about going back and rereading something.
2: Yeah.
1: It can be useful or having a conversation with somebody about it.
2: Mm.
1: So, yeah, remember, depth and quantity are not enemies, but we should always seek to gain a deep understanding of passages of Scripture where possible. We need to be willing to dig deep and, it's not just about getting better at arguing our perspectives, but it's actually about seeking the Holy Spirit to give us understanding and to reveal Christ, to reveal Jesus to us.
2: Yeah, I think that's absolutely the most important thing. We're trying to get to know God.
1: Mm. So we invite you to study the Bible and get to know Jesus personally. Stay tuned for our book offers.
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1: We've got two offers today, but the book offer is Knowing Jesus, Knowing God by David Marshall. It's a book all about Jesus. It reveals his personality, the reasons why we can believe in him and depend on him, and how we can accept his salvation. By knowing Jesus, we know God. When we know God, the miracle at the heart of the Christian gospel begins in our lives. David Marshall believes that in the Gospels, we encounter the living Christ. And through Jesus, we also encounter the generous Father whose arms are wide open to those who turn to him. 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Thank you for joining us this week, Janelle. I look forward to the next time that we work together. This is Speak, O Lord by Keith and Kristen Getty. May you encounter Jesus more today as you seek him each and every day.

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4: 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I'm Phil Pennington and I'm excited to tell you that this is episode one of a brand new series on Faith FM titled Creation versus Evolution.

0: Revolution, narrated by Pastor Eric Walsh. This series of sermons is incredibly fascinating and will provide you with important facts and insights into this sometimes contentious issue. 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
1: Our sermon series that we start now is Creation versus Evolution. This is part one, and it's called Origin Stories. We're going to go to the beginning, the book of Genesis. And every time we do this, we'll look at a different day of creation. And so we start at the very beginning. It is the verse upon which the entire Bible in many ways is based. If this verse is not true, how can you trust anything you read hereafter? And here is why this series is being preached, because the world has tried to convince us that God is not real, that we are the products of chance and accident, that in fact what we did is win a cosmic lottery that there is even life on earth. It is one of the greatest lies ever told, one of Satan's greatest deceptions, and demons empower those who support this doctrine, this false doctrine called evolution. And I have been publicly attacked because of my belief that God created the world. And one of the largest newspapers in the world, when I was holding a scientific position on the West Coast, they said Eric Walsh should never hold a scientific position in the United States of America. And number one reason that editorial writer for the Los Angeles Times put was, he believes God created the world. That's how serious this issue is. In fact, when you look at last day prophecy and the fact that there is going to be a time of trouble, do not be mistaken. Although the Sabbath is where the linchpin is, it is the question as to whether or not God is the sovereign creator of the universe that is most in question, and how he is worshiped is the question upon which they will persecute. So Genesis chapter 1 and verse 1 begins this way. In the beginning, God created the heaven and the earth. The Bible does not leave any room for confusion. Who created the heaven and the earth? God did. And anyone who speaks against it speaks against God. I'm going to show you. It goes deeper than just that. But let me show you what the rest of this day in creation says. We'll go to Genesis 1 and verse 2. The Bible says, and the earth was without form and void, and darkness was upon the face of the deep, and the Spirit of God moved upon the face of the waters. Here we have the third part of the Godhead in the creation story, and the Spirit of God moved upon the face of the waters. I will show you that all three aspects of the Godhead were at the creation. And when God stepped out, he stepped out onto nothing. A formless world is what is spoken of here. And from this, all things were created. And we'll talk about this as we go through the series. There is an importance in understanding from a scientific perspective, the law of causality. You cannot get the universe without a cause. That cause must be greater than the universe. Evolution speaks contrary to the laws of physics. We'll talk later about the first and second laws of thermodynamics. If you understand them, and especially that second law, which talks about entropy, once you understand it, you realize the world is not evolving, it's devolving. It is not becoming more ordered, it is becoming more chaotic. And this, we know, is the result of sin entering the universe. Once you understand that, you understand you are on a ship that is sinking. That even if these people who now do this age and regenerative medicine were to figure out a way for you to live 100 or 200 or 300 years, you'd still be living in a world that cannot last forever. And if God did not create the first world, there's no hope for us that he will create the next one. Hence, this issue is a spiritual issue, and I'm going to show you that all of the great proponents of false teaching line up behind evolution. Spirit of God moved upon the face of the waters. Verse 3, and God said, let there be light. And there was what? There was light. Now, I want you to get something. We'll talk more about it later on. But notice that light is created before the sun is. So don't miss this. Light is created before the sun is because God did not need the sun to generate light. Hence, all of the centuries of sun worship were always misguided. Satan always pointed people to worship the sun on the day of the sun because God is the originator of light. Verse 4, and God saw the light that it was good. God divided the light from the darkness, and God called the light day, and the night, and the darkness he called night, and the evening and the morning were the first day. One of the challenges that they bring against the creation story is the idea that there's no way that in 24 hours these things could have been created. That in fact, it would have had to have happened over millions of years. I want to submit to you as we go through the Bible, the Bible does not teach any other time frame than 6 literal days. And once you understand that, you understand that God had to be the one who created. And it is why the evolutionists push for billions and billions of years. But I will show you in a later talk that in fact, statistically speaking, and based on what the evolutionists say, even billions of years would not have been enough time for the universe to come together by chance. It is all a lie. And a great deception that, in fact, if you look at the words of the evolutionists themselves, including Charles Darwin, who we'll get more into today, you find that there are holes and missing pieces, often called missing links. God saw the light. He said it was good. Can you imagine at the end of the first day? There's no sun, no moon, no stars yet. Yet the world is divided, light and dark, morning and evening. And God is standing there, and you've got to understand that what God was putting in place, at least the way I see it as a scientist, God was putting into place not just light, but he had to put into place all that light meant. Light is complicated. It's a spectrum. It has healing powers. It is so much to light. And God created light because he knew light would be needed for man to exist. Look at what the Bible says about the creation. I'm going to go through some creation verses of scripture before we get into the modern discussion. Nehemiah 9 and verse 6, just to show you what the Bible teaches on this thing. Nehemiah 9, 6 says, thou, even thou art Lord alone. Thou hast made heaven and the heaven of heavens with all their host, the earth and all things that are therein, the seas and all that is therein. And thou preservest them all, and the host of heaven worships you. The Bible says he didn't just create earth and heaven. He created the heaven of heavens. Here is why now in modern pop culture, there is going to be more and more talk about a multiverse. They're going to begin to try and change the universe into something else. God created the universe. He created the heaven of heavens. God put it all into existence. And the hosts of heaven, the Bible says, worship him. Was it 6 days? Well, if it wasn't 6 days, God is lying in Exodus chapter 20 and verse 11. The Bible says, for in 6 days, the Lord made heaven and earth, the sea and all that in them is. And he did what on the seventh day? He rested on the seventh day. Wherefore the Lord blessed the Sabbath day and hallowed it. The Bible tells us that we keep the Sabbath not because it was given to the Jews or the Hebrews. We keep the Sabbath because God created the world. There's a great quote, Ellen White says, that if man had not ceased to keep the Sabbath, evolution would never have risen up. When I went to the Creation Research Institute, when it was in San Diego, California, I took a youth from our church down there. And I remember going in there, and every day of the week, they had all these beautiful murals on the wall, all these explanations of every day. And you go through day 1 through 6, you get to day 7, there was nothing. The wall was blank. And the guy was ready to move on to the flood part of the museum. I said, hold on. Wait a minute. You have the 7 day blank, but I want to say at the Creation Research Institute Museum, I've got to tell you that the reason you have to have this museum is because even the people who run the museum don't realize the importance of this seventh day. This day was hallowed. It was set apart. There's no other day in the scripture that has such a designation. When people tell you, nah, it's just any day will do. Well, then you're speaking against God. T.D. Jakes, when he was talking about the Sabbath, oh, well, I worship on the first day and I worship on the second day. But God only hallowed the seventh day. And in Satan's effort to deconstruct God, which is really what the great controversy is about, to make his character what it is, or at least make people have that perception of God's character, one of the things he attacks is the Sabbath. One of the reasons evolution exists is because not only is Satan trying to get rid of our belief in the seventh day through theological deception, he wants to get rid of days 1 through 6 through scientific deception. You see, if there weren't 6 literal days, how do you keep a 7-day Sabbath? I met somebody like that at one of our Adventist institutions. He's a scientist, PhD, and he said, "Listen, I'm a 7-day Adventist." He said, "But I don't believe in a 6 literal day creation." He said, "I believe it happened over millions and millions of years." And I said to him, "Then how do you keep the Sabbath? Which million years do you pick?" It's foolishness. Let me say this. If you don't believe what we believe, then don't believe. You can move on to someone who believes with you. But what we believe, and I showed this to you, maybe I'll pull it up again, out of one of the quote-unquote Adventist magazines, I showed it here in church before, the guy said he wants to change some of our beliefs. The first belief in one of our Adventist magazines, it ain't really an Adventist, he wants to change is the belief in the creation. If you don't believe God created the world, why are you even a Christian? What is the point? It is really... spiritual espionage. That's what it is. It is people working for Satan under the guise that they are among us. And this is one of the litmus tests. Because if you read your Bible and don't get that God created the world and the universe, you fail. John 1, verse 1. In the beginning was the Word. So there's two books that begin in the beginning. The second book, besides Genesis, is the book, the Gospel of John. And he says, in the beginning was the Word, and the Word was with God, and the Word what? Was God. So here you get the Word. That word there is the word logos. And here I want you to get the two aspects of Christ that are revealed in the creation story. One of them is, he is the logos. He is the Word. When it says, and God said, let there be light, you have to see somehow that audible transmission, Christ is completely entwined in it. Christ spoke the world into existence. And the Bible backs it up. Here it says, the same was in the beginning with God. Look at verse 3. All things were made by him, and without him was not anything made that was made. Did you get that? So now we know the Holy Spirit was there. We know God the Father was at the creation. Now we have God the Son at the creation, and it was Christ. You see, Christ is God made audible. And I'm going to show you later on, he is God made tangible. Christ is that part of God that deals with his creation. And so can you imagine as they stood there and said, let us make man. How powerful it was as God began to create. Hebrews 4 and verse 3. I'm going to give you some of the verses and then we're going to go into some other stuff. Hebrews 4 and verse 3. For we which have believed do enter into rest. As he said, as I have sworn in my wrath, if they shall enter into my rest, although the works were finished from the foundation of the world. You know what this is telling you? Well, one, if you read Hebrews 4, it speaks really to the Sabbath and that there remains a rest for the people of God and that there's a rest in Christ. Some people say, well, the rest in Christ erases the need for the Sabbath. Not true. But what I want to focus on here is this last part of this verse. Although the works were finished from the foundation of the world. Here's why that's important. What the Bible is telling you is there is no evolution. When God created the world, he created it and he finished it. Hence, he rested. Man, beast, single-celled organism is not still evolving. Creation was finished in 6 days. The Bible is telling you a scientific fact, as we will see as we go through the series. Colossians 1, 12 through 14 says this, giving thanks unto the Father, which hath made us meet to be partakers of the inheritance of the saints in light. Who hath delivered us from the power of darkness and hath translated us into the kingdom of his dear son. Now watch this. In whom we have redemption through his blood, even the forgiveness of sins. So set you up. This is Jesus. It's through him that we have forgiveness of sins because he shed his blood on Calvary. But look at Colossians 1, 15 and 16. Who is the image of the invisible God, the firstborn of every creature. Some people stop here and say, well, Jesus was born. No, he wasn't. You have to keep reading. But I do want to highlight this other part. Who is the image of the invisible God? He's not just God made audible. He's God so we can see him. Christ lets us see God's character in motion and in action in this real world. When you read the Gospel of John and you read the story of the woman caught in the act of adultery, or the woman, the Samaritan woman at the well, when you read those stories, it is giving you a glimpse of the character of God. Why? Because how Jesus treats those sinners is how he wants to treat us. And in Christ's life, and this is why, what people want to ask me, we were doing North Carolina camp meeting, I had the youth, it was wonderful. We had 260 youth every night. We had people come for baptism. It was an amazing Carolina conference experience. And then many of them came to me after, how do I study the Bible? Start with the book of John.
0: Listeners, it's time for a short music break now. Here's a song by Fernando Ortega titled Creation Song. Then we'll be right back with Creation versus Evolution. I'm Phil Pennington, and you're on Faith FM.

You see, if you start with the book of John, in the beginning was the Word. What happens is, now once you understand who Christ is, you go back and read John, then Matthew, Mark, Luke, you read the four Gospels, then I say read Acts. But once you understand that, and you go back and you read Genesis, and the Lord comes and talks to Abraham, you understand who's talking to Abraham. You understand what I'm saying? As you, when you do that and you see that there's a fourth person in the fiery furnace and Nebuchadnezzar says, and he looks like the Son of God, you know who that person is. And now the Bible comes alive because the centerpiece of the Bible is Christ. In the beginning, God created. Who created? Christ was in him creating. Verse 16, for by him were all things created that are in heaven and that are in earth. Look at this. Visible and invisible, whether they be thrones or dominions or principalities or powers, all things were created by him and what? And for him. Now you got to get this. This is a heavy science. You see, they said it isn't just that God created what you can see. He created what you cannot see. Now there's two ways to look at that. Spiritually, you could say the spiritual realm that we can't see easily. He created that. But I would argue it also speaks to the microscopic world. Things that we only now are beginning to understand. The Bible sets it up to say, listen, when you look under an electron microscope and you can see the dendrites and the nerve cells and you can see the boutons that are established and all of those pathways, my Bible sets it up. You can't see it with your naked eye, but God created it. So when you start to look at creation, you start to look at the science of genetics, which is one of the biggest puzzles for the evolutionist. Because as you all know, information does not come from nowhere. Think about that for a second. You don't just walk outside and all of a sudden, you know, your car has intelligence. Someone has to give intelligence. The fact that we are so amazingly created, David says we are fearfully and wonderfully made. It speaks to the information necessary that could not evolve. No more than you could hand out paper to a group of people 1,000 years ago and say, listen, create an encyclopedia. They'd have to study and learn to write the encyclopedia. All things were created by him and for him. Verse 17, and he is before all things, and by him all things consist. I'll talk more about this in another message, but let me introduce it here. God created us. Christ formed us. Breathe the breath of life in us so that we could love him. You see, why do we love him? The Bible says, because he first loved us. So he created us out of love, but we are created because God is love. He wants our love. And this is why one of the things we talked about during the apologetic series, one of the things that God cannot do, God cannot force you to love him. And it is why there is chaos and pandemonium in the world. He cannot force you to love him. But he created us with this free will and ability to choose. You can reject him because he had to give you the ability to reject him in order for you to have the ability to truly and freely love him. And hence all the suffering, all the pain in the world can really be summed in that statement. You want to know why? People say, well, we talked about it. Lex Luthor, when we did that series, Lex Luthor in the movie Batman vs. Superman, he says, if God is wholly all powerful, he cannot be all good. And if he's all good, he cannot be all powerful. Right? Why? Because if he's really all good and he's all powerful, why would bad things happen? If he's really all good, then he can't be all powerful. And if he's all powerful, then he can't be all good because he's all powerful and lets bad things happen. Lex Luthor, quoting ancient Greek philosophers on For Our Children to See, basically says God cannot be who he says he is. But Lex Luthor does not understand the great controversy. I should say the writers of DC comic books don't understand the great controversy. Because the great controversy says God's character is on trial. Satan said God is not fair, that God is not trustworthy, that God's law cannot be kept. So God gave to humanity, as well as the universe, he gave all intelligent beings the ability to choose to love him or reject him. So the attack on creation is really an attack on Christ, and ultimately then an attack on his work of redemption. Satan wants you to stay in your sin. He does not want you to accept Christ as he is. He wants you to stay where you are. And so he wants you to reject Christ because in doing so, you reject the only option you have for eternal salvation. Evolution strikes at the core of Christianity.
Now, let's get into this a little bit. Darwin had a war on God. This is the Wall Street Journal, and it says here, did God die in 1859? David S. Reynolds reviews the book that changed America, How Darwin's Theory of Evolution Ignited a Nation by Randall Fuller. And so in this book, he basically, listen, Darwinian evolution changed America for good. America was in its DNA, very Christian, very religious. This book came out eventually, of course, as you all know, laws were passed that creationism couldn't be taught in American schools. And America has changed. Now, here's the truth. Let's be honest. Has America changed for the better? I would argue in some ways, America has gotten better. But in other ways, America has devolved. Now, so here it is. This is Darwin. And so one of the things that happened to Darwin is that, and as I was studying this, I was looking, I was like, this must have really impacted him. When he was about 42 years old, his 10-year-old daughter, his oldest child, died from a chronic disease that she had picked up. She initially had scarlet fever, and she had trouble with her stomach, is what you read. I'm not sure what actually killed her, but she dies. What many people don't know is that Darwin was once a Christian. In fact, he was studying for the ministry, to use the term loosely, and actually supported foreign missionaries. He had a lot of relatives, as I'll show you one of the quotes, that did not believe in God, but it seems from what I was reading that his father did. And hence, Darwin, like many of us, when catastrophe hit our lives, Darwin said, I cannot, I mean, he didn't say it out loud, but this is what people say, I cannot serve a God who would allow this to happen. The theory of evolution disconnects you emotionally from what happens on earth and makes it so that life really doesn't mean much of anything. In fact, what it says is that it is natural selection, that this is how everything came into being. And so the folly of this, of course, is that it doesn't really explain evolution, natural selection, even though they tell you it does. I believe in this type of natural selection. This is very inside of the species. So yeah, if a giraffe didn't grow a neck long enough to reach the trees, it probably wouldn't survive, and the one that did would. But it's still a giraffe. Because his neck isn't longer doesn't make it a horse. And it definitely doesn't make it a lizard or a bird. And that's what evolution says. It says because of natural selection, the giraffe that has, you know, the horse that had the short neck became a giraffe. That's just simply not. And I've studied genetics. I went to medical school. There's nothing that would say that that happens. If it did, you'd still see it happening. And you don't. In fact, one of the things Darwin says in his own book is, eventually, the fossil record will prove his theory or support his theory, because you will find all of these missing links between the species. And guess what? We'll talk about it more in another talk. They don't exist. And so they say, well, this is natural selection. So you see the mice running on the dirt, right? The dark mice look like the dirt. So the bird, this bird of prey can't swoop down and catch them. The other ones show up. This is, if you've ever studied, when I studied in public high school and public middle school, there's the forest outside of, I forget which town it was in the UK, and the soot from the factories rested on the white trees. And so all of a sudden the moths went from being white moths, because when the white moths sat on the white trees, the birds couldn't see them to eat them. When the soot came and turned the trees black, the black moths survived, because now they were the ones that were camouflaged. But that doesn't make the moth a bird. That's the fundamental problem with natural selection as the engine for a species changing evolution. It does not, it simply doesn't make sense. And here's how the Bible tells you as we go through the days of the week. It says, and God created the cattle, all of the cattle after its kind. There's a firewall. Don't miss this, church. There's a firewall between the species. They were created after their kind. And unless they could find proof of it, which they should be able to find, you can't believe the theory. We'll talk more about that later, but that's one of the things. This is his mechanism. So it also does not solve some other problems. The fact is, for natural selection to take place, you would need genetic information, right? So inside of that, as we know from genetics, inside of that short-necked giraffe would have to be the genes for a long-necked giraffe. But if it's evolving to get the long neck, where did the genes for it come from? And this is where you know you had to have an intelligent designer. Someone had to program the genetics of the cells to be able to produce all of the things that natural selection can create. And evolution has no answer for that.
All right. And I told you it does not create new species, but differences inside of species. So here's a letter from Darwin, handwritten. You can't read it here. I have it up later on. It's just one sentence. Let me read it from this book. Darwin's letter is a reply to a young barrister named Francis McDermott, who wrote on November 23rd, 1880, with a very unusual request. He says, if I am to have pleasure in reading your books, Book Origin of Species, I must feel that at the end, I shall not have lost my faith in the New Testament. My reason in writing to you, Darwin, therefore, is to ask you to give me a yes or no to the question, do you believe in the New Testament? McDermott continues by promising not to publicize Darwin's reply in the theological papers. This Christian man writes Darwin and says, hey, I need to know, before I read your books, am I going to lose my faith? And I need to know, do you believe in the New Testament? The next day, Darwin responded. He wasn't brusque, but he was to the point and left no doubt about his belief, stating, dear sir, I am sorry to have to inform you that I do not believe in the Bible as a divine revelation, and therefore not in Jesus Christ as the Son of God, yours faithfully. That was Darwin's response to the question. Now, with this, Darwin really makes the statement that he's coming from an angle where God has been removed. Now, remember, this is a man who was once studying to be in the clergy, a man who understood the Bible. In fact, I believe part of his draw to many people is they can say he used to be a Christian. The same thing you can say about Karl Marx and many of the other socialists. They came out of Christianity. This Jesus covers in the parable of the wheat and tare. There are those that will be called Christians who are not actually Christian. Now, here's where it gets a little dicey. You can read the book for yourself and make your own opinion. But in the book, A Trip into the Supernatural by Roger Morneau, when he speaks about evolution and creation, many have told you guys the story of Roger Morneau. Read the book if you can. He comes out of demon worship and becomes a Seventh-day Adventist, and he talks about what the demon priest taught him. And one of the things the demon priest told him was, and again, you read it and come up with your own conclusion, is that Darwin was chosen by Satan as a child to bring forth the theory of evolution. That's what he says in his book. You can read the book, make your own opinion. But here's what Darwin says. This is Charles Darwin, the autobiography of Charles Darwin, 1809-1882. I can hardly see how anyone ought to wish Christianity to be true. For if so, the text seems to show that the men who do not believe, and this would include my father, brother, and almost all of my friends, will be everlastingly punished. Now, there's a lot more to this. I wish I had time to hit some of the other paragraphs. Maybe as we go through, I'll hit more of it. Charles Darwin suffered great loss. And here he says his father. So I said his father might have been a believer. I think his father must have changed his mind at some point as well. And Charles Darwin got hung up on a doctrine that sinks many believers.

0: So there's a few things that are important. This is why I'm a Seventh-day Adventist, because only Adventism, in my opinion, properly answers the question. And I believe it's very biblical. The first one is, what happens when you die? You see, other religions give you all kinds of other answers. Many of them tell you go straight to heaven, straight to hell. Some of them say you're reincarnated. But the Bible actually says you sleep. No one's in hell burning right now. That's not what the Bible teaches. First one. The second one that really sinks a lot of people is this idea that you will burn in hell forever for something you did in 60 or 70 or 80 years. The idea of an eternally burning hell is something that many Christians love. They love the idea that, you know, and Judah just had this experience. They run up on you and say, if you don't repent, you're going to burn in hell forever. And to scare you into salvation. But remember why Christ created you. And this is why one of the great issues of the end time is character and understanding God's character. Because if you don't understand God's character and someone runs up on you and tells you, listen, either you repent or you burn forever, they don't understand God's character. God has no, he says, I have no pleasure in the destruction of the wicked. God is not hoping you be lost and waiting for you to mess up so he can burn you forever. That's not what the Bible teaches. But the arrogance of many who call themselves Christian is one that, listen, I'm going to win the argument. And when I do, I'm going to watch from heaven as you roast. What kind of heaven would that be? It is not biblical. And it speaks to a character that God does not have. The Bible tells me that the destruction of the wicked is God's strange act. Jesus standing over Jerusalem, and he talked about how he would have loved to pull them under his wing like a chicken brings its the baby chicks under its wings. Jesus wept over Jerusalem. God is not happy people are dying. He's weeping. In fact, the only way the devil can cause God pain now that the cross and the resurrection have happened is that you or I be lost. It hurts him more than we would ever know. And here, Darwin was sullied by this false doctrine. And I want you to start to see how these doctrines begin to connect, right? And why God created you in the first place, to love you and to be loved by you. And if you don't know that, he's not going to have people burning in hell forever because he loves you too much to do something like that to you. And he loves you too much to put you in a heaven where you still smell the people burning. Once you understand that, you begin to understand God's character. And here's why that's important. And I'm always going to try and make this relevant to salvation as we go through this series. That's relevant to your salvation because what you need to know is that God is looking at every opportunity to save you. And so here's where it gets complicated. Because it is an all-out war against the creation story of Scripture. This is Humani Generis. This was from 1950. Pope Pius XII wrote and basically said that evolution is not, he didn't refute evolution, but he basically said, listen, you can, as a Catholic, you can choose which way you want to believe. With this, in 1950, 100 years almost after Darwin releases his first book, here now comes this encyclical that basically says, listen, evolution can be accepted. Open the door. Then the next thing, the Pope says evolution is more than a hypothesis. This is one of the strongest of all of the popes, Pope John Paul II, very effective pope. If you were around when Pope John Paul II was around, he moved the Catholic Church in powerful directions. He basically said, listen, evolution is more than a hypothesis. And if you read his words, he says, basically, listen, what happened is, you know, you can't really refute the science. And if the science says it, then you got to believe the science. And I'm going to show you later on that the Bible says, listen, there's a such thing as science falsely so-called. And that's what we're wrestling against in many of these situations. Is the current Pope, Pope Francis. He says, when we read about creation in Genesis, we run the risk of imagining God was a magician with a magic wand able to do everything. But that is not so. God is not a demiurge, a demigod, or a magician, but the creator who gives being to all entities. Evolution in nature is not opposed to the notion of creation because evolution presupposes the creation of beings that evolved. I don't know how that even makes sense, what he just said. But I will say this. He's calling, saying God is not a magician. That's a powerful statement when you consider the spiritualism attached to this. And remember what we just read in the book of Psalm. He spoke and what happened? It stood fast. So one of the two are at odds with each other. Either you believe what David writes in Psalm, that God spoke and it stood fast, or you have to believe what the Pope says, which is, he didn't really just create things all at once. You pick who you follow. And hence, this is where the great controversy leads in the last days. Do you trust God at his word or not? Or will you trust man and his traditions over God's word? This is where evolution gets complicated. So here's where it gets interesting. So, of course, if you want to change the world to believe this, you've got to indoctrinate children. And I just did a whole thing at a camp meeting on how the media has so much effect, how when you watch something, how much imprint it has on the mind. It is really overwhelming, the science on this, you know, as you look at the health science. And so what do they do? Well, if you want the kids to believe the theory of evolution, you've got to make it part of popular culture. So you have movies like Mr. Link, and he's supposed to be like the missing link guy. And I don't know where they get this brother from, but there's no skeletal fossil remains that support this idea. In fact, there's been more fraud. Sometimes they find like a jawbone, I'll talk more in detail, and two teeth, and create this whole person that they say is some Neanderthal ancient form of humans. And then they find out it's all a farce. We'll talk more about that later on. Then they have, for kids again, Homo sapien. And they do these teasings to try and get the kids to believe that this is how you've evolved, right? It seems like a joke, but it gets into the kids' heads. It gets more sophisticated as we get older. This is the Planet of the Apes, which goes all the way back to the 1960s. And of course, in the remodeled versions of the 2000s, they said, well, they took some drug. The apes took a drug for like Alzheimer's or something, and it made them smart. But at the core of this is the idea that you evolved from an ape, something non. And hence, as they make these movies, you believe more and more in it. And one of the biggest, strongest arguments is here. This is Marvel comic books, the X-Men. And the X-Men, there is an X gene that creates them, and they speak of being a new species that has evolved past Homo sapiens. And so your child watches this, hears them talking about evolution, hearing them talking about these mutant genes, and you and your child is being subtly, consistently indoctrinated in the theory of evolution. I hope you got the weight of what's happening. Because then we get older and we're like, I don't want nothing to do with God. You say, well, what happened? Well, because we've been indoctrinated. And here's the thing. Charles Darwin was under the influence of a spirit that was contrary to Christ, an antichrist spirit. You see it from his own words, and there's a lot more I could show. So ask yourself, what spirit is behind these shows? And if you deal with these spirits all week, will you really want to come to church and deal with the Holy Spirit? And so all of a sudden, I went through these phases. I went through phases when I was listening to X-Clan and Public Enemy and Bob Marley, and I couldn't stand going to church. But I realized later on, I was listening to stuff that was having me influenced by spirits that are dark spirits. I was listening to Bob Marley in his songs, Get Up, Stand Up, tell me that, preacher man, don't tell me heaven is under the earth. I know you don't know what life is really worth. And as they were breaking down Christianity, I'm sitting at home being indoctrinated by Rastafarianism. So when I come to church, I don't want to sit through church. And hence you see these generations, we say, what happened to all these generations of young people? They have been better evangelized by Hollywood and the world than we did. The spirit of prophecy says in the book, in the youth's instructor, it is Satan's studied effort to secure the youth in sin. For then he is sure of the man. The enemy of souls is filled with intense hatred against every endeavor to influence the youth in the right direction. He hates everything that will give correct views of God and of Christ. Did you get that? He hates that. His efforts are especially directed against those who are placed in a position favorable for receiving light from heaven. For he knows that any movement on their part to come into connection with God will give them power to resist his temptations. Who is this? This is all of us, me included, who grew up in the church. He works more against us than against the world. He fights us and our children more than he fights the world, because we have been put in contact and in a position to hear from heaven. She says, as an angel of light, he comes to the youth with his specious devices and too often succeeds in winning them step by step from the path of duty. She says, we have here revealed to us the truth concerning the origin of man. She's speaking to the youth about evolution now. These words prove how false is the invention of Satan, which has been reiterated by man that the human race has been developed stage by stage from the lowest order of animals. This is one of the deceptions by which Satan seeks to lower in the eyes of man God's great work of creation. Here's the thing. If you really evolved from single-celled organisms, and that single cell, you know, there's no real way to explain how you got life in the first place, because one of the laws of physics and biology is you can't get life from non-life. But somehow it happened, they say. And you were a single-celled organism that somehow became a multi-celled organism. And at some point you grew flippers or scales, I don't know. And from there you kind of got to the edge of the water and grew feet and walked out onto the beach. And then you got off the beach and like, yeah, I want to climb a tree. It doesn't even really make sense if you just look at the world around you. But here's the problem. What are you worth if that's what you come from? Compared to the idea that a loving, infinite God created you. He has a purpose for you. He knows you by name. In fact, the Bible says the very hairs of your head are numbered. That's a lot easier to count some of y'all head than mine, maybe. But he knows. That's how intimately he knows you. And not only that, he didn't just create you. He's redeemed you. And he's coming back for you. Evolution has nothing on that. That's why they live this YOLO life. That's why this got so popular. You only live once. YOLO. Well, that is the creed and the mantra of a lost sinner. Because my Bible tells me I will not only live once. My Bible tells me that if I die in Christ Jesus, Jesus says, in fact, if you die and you're in Christ, you have not actually died. It's just a power nap for the Christian. And one day when the trumpet of God sounds and the voice of the archangel is heard, I will rise. And there's a hope that I have as a Christian. When I go to Miami and I drive by the cemetery where my grandfather, grandmother, cousins, my mother, all of them are buried, I drive by knowing by God's grace, one day they'll come up out of those graves. Evolution has nothing. You die and that's it. So they say YOLO. Live crazy. Smoke weed. Drink alcohol. Sleep around. And the misery that comes with that has now infested the world. Here's evolution's challenge. We're going to go through some of these things. One, the statistical probability despite time. It's just statistically not possible. We'll talk about that in a future one. The failure to find missing links. Many of them are false. They deceptions. People made up stuff. The cases where they glued on a lizard's tail onto a bird's thing and try to sell it off as it being real, because their big thing, if you ever watch Jurassic Park, we'll talk more about that later, is this idea that the birds, the dinosaurs evolved into birds. Complete, total foolishness. Not a shred of evidence for it. And many people believe it because it was in a movie. I talked about the first and second laws of thermodynamics. We'll talk more about that, the entropy, and the fact that if you follow the first and second laws of thermodynamics, evolution is impossible. Billions of people are on Earth in just a few thousand years. So think about it. If man has really been around for 100,000 years or 50,000 years, depending on who you talk to, and we know that just a few hundred years ago, there were like 2 billion people in the world, and now you got 8 billion people, how did you keep the population down for so long? The truth of the matter is the population tells you man couldn't have been around but so long. There's a problem with the Big Bang. I'll show you a slide on that in a second. Genetic information needed for natural selection. Talked about that earlier. And one of the biggest challenges I have with evolution is that it literally was the seed of racism. Scientific evolution was the seed of racism. The idea, now what we know now, we've done the Human Genome Project. If you've never read the Human Genome Project, the whitest Northern European with the blondest hair and the bluest eyes and the darkest African, if you compare their genetics, the difference is infinitesimal. It's so little that you could literally find matches for kidneys if you need to do a transplant across these continents. Because ultimately, the Bible teaches we are one race. We all have one set of parents. That's what the Bible teaches. There's no real difference. All you see is so superficial. In fact, I teach at one of the nursing schools, and I was teaching the class this week about skin and wound care and stuff. And I told them, I said, the number of melanocytes in white people and black people are actually exactly the same. The difference is how much melanin is produced. We're not as different as we think. But evolution and then eugenics came in. And all these things came in, and this is a big part of how they justified a lot of the evils in the world. And here's what's deep. And then now, you know what they say? Oh, it was Christianity. That's what caused all of this. People forget it was Christianity. Protestant Christianity that ended slavery. Only time in all of human history slavery has ever been officially ended. Go back and study it for yourself. Was in the United States and through the British Empire. Now, the United States and the British Empire have a lot of dirt on their hands. Don't get me wrong. But at the end of the day, it was the Christians in those societies that rose up, people like William Wilberforce and the abolitionists in the United States. Christianity rose up and said, we will not have slaves. In fact, the British would send ships to stop other nations from getting slaves after they banned slavery. But nobody talks about that. And if you don't understand that, you don't understand the power of Christianity, true biblical Christianity. Atheism. In the beginning, there was nothing. And then it exploded. Creationism. Why is it so important to understand creationism? One, the existence of God. If there's no God, there's really no hope at all. It shows purpose of man. Without purpose, people get really lost, confused. In fact, they say the greatest threat, the reason so many young people today have so much anxiety, depression, why we're seeing youth suicides go up and youth addiction go up, is because young people today have no purpose. It's not stress, it's a lack of purpose. And without God and faith, what is your purpose? Speaks to the importance of the Sabbath. We talked about that earlier. Answers to the difficult questions of life, like why do terrible things happen? Without this, it's all just random. In fact, if really evolution is true, why not the Nazis just rule the world if they're the strongest nation in the world? And number six is important. It is hope of life in the hereafter. Let me tell you something. That is a deep and resounding truth. If you've ever lost someone you love, it is only in Christ that you have a hope for reunion. I tell you, when I've told you the story of me losing my mother, I think about her often. Sometimes I dream, and my mother's in my dreams and stuff. Now, I don't believe she's in my dream, but I dream about my mother. Just normal. I miss so much, and I'm so glad. So glad that I've lost my mother, and I've seen her since 2005. That there's a day coming when I will throw my arms around my mother again. That's what the Bible gives us. And it's not some mythological wannabe truth. As we're going to show you, this is the truth of the universe. This is the reality of what we live in. And so the last verse is this in Revelation 4:11. Thou art worthy, O Lord, to receive glory and honor and power. For thou hast created all things. And for thy pleasure, they are and were created.
1: That brings us to the

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1: 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We have started a new Bible study series called The Secrets of Prophecy. 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
1: 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We have started a new Bible study series called The Secrets of Prophecy. 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
6: Hi, my name is Brendan Scow from Trust Ride Ministries, and today we have another exciting instalment of Faith Adventures, raw, real-life interviews with people on their faith adventure with God. In Faith Adventures, we talk with people from all walks of life about their faith in God and the adventures He's taken them on. Today's Faith Adventure is called Conrad's Workshop, the faith adventure of a mechanic named Conrad from a little town in New South Wales called Tyalgum. I caught up with Conrad in his workshop one windy afternoon to chat about his faith adventure. I'm sure you'll love hearing about how God helps him in an amazing way to do his work. So here's today's faith adventure, Conrad's Workshop. I hope you enjoy.
7: Okay, so here we are in Conrad's workshop talking about faith adventures. So Conrad, you just want to introduce yourself. Who are you and what brings you here?
8: Sure, my name's Conrad. I've been a motor mechanic for 40 odd years, and my apprenticeship started a long time ago.
7: Wow.
8: Yeah, which is really good. I enjoy what I do, always have done.
7: Yeah. So you know a thing or two about cars then, I reckon.
8: Yeah, I know a fair bit about cars, yeah.
7: So we are here chatting with Conrad in his workshop. He's in just out of a little town in New South Wales called Tyalgum. Now, I was here the other day chatting with you, Conrad, and you started talking about God and the power of God and praying for someone who's so

0: experience, why do you need God in a workshop?
1: Well, lots of reasons, really. When I was managing my, or owned my own workshop and ran it, I had four staff working with me.
0: Yeah.
1: Back in a workshop situation where I had the staff, it was easier having 400 mechanics, and therefore you had lots of help.
0: Yes.
1: To do heavy jobs, like gearboxes, motors, differentials, whatever it takes. You need a hand in that sort of stuff. But now, since I've backed off that, sold my business, moved to quite a little town to live, and now I have my own workshop where I alone are here.
0: Yes.
1: So it's a one-man operation.
0: Yes.
1: And I need God even more now than what I did back then. And so, for me, calling on God, has a very, very real purpose.
0: Yes.
1: But mostly my situation now is helping me physically.
0: Yes. Yeah.
1: And, I've experienced God helping me physically many times in the last 3 years.
0: Yeah. Beautiful. Now just go back a step. So I'm guessing at some point in your life you recognized there was a God and that he could make a difference in your life.
1: Okay. Well, I didn't always know there was a God. It wasn't until in my later years, in my, I don't know, 20s, early to mid 20s, that I found out that there is God, and that I was told is a very real God.
0: Yeah,
1: is a God that you can pray to, and He hears you and answers prayers. And I was very skeptical. I'm not coming from a very religious background or birth. My birth home, it was a little hard for me to swallow at first,
0: for sure.
1: But once I personally had situations where I saw a help come to me or to someone else that I knew.
0: Yes.
1: It became very real
0: to
1: me, very personal.
0: Well, so let's fast forward then. When I came here the other day and I saw you, you did all by yourself, or seemingly all by yourself. Do you want to tell me about that?
1: Yeah, seemingly. You come at the end of it.
0: Yeah.
1: Yeah, it was a difficult job. It was an old BMW, big six-cylinder engine, and it was a difficult job to do. It was a manual as well, and for those who know, a manual gearbox is harder to get back on than an automatic gearbox. You've got to line up the splines for the clutch, for the main shaft to go in the back, through the clutch into the spigot portion of the back of the flywheel. So it's difficult to line up.
0: Yeah.
1: And in an older car where the motor sits at a slant, it's not even a vertical motor, BMW does that, it's even harder to do.
0: Yeah.
1: So for me, I know when a curly job's going to happen.
0: Yeah.
1: I've been doing this long enough to know.
0: Yeah.
1: And before I start the job, I actually kneel down right here on the cement and I say a prayer.
0: Yeah.
1: I say, Lord, you know how hard, I know how hard this job is.
0: Yeah.
1: I know that I need a couple of guys to help me with this. There's no one around.
0: Yeah.
1: I'm it.
0: Yeah.
1: I need to get this car done. I want to do it right. I want to be a witness for you as well. And all those things come into play because to me, my clients are more than just a customer.
0: Sure.
1: So I want to do the right thing by them.
0: Yeah.
1: And I've got timelines to set things by and I promise things and I want to get that job done. And I cannot put this engine in by myself.
0: For sure.
1: I know I can't.
0: Yeah. And as you said at the start, it'd probably take realistically two or three mechanics jiggling together this,
1: that way,
0: that doesn't work, that doesn't work. Okay, we've got here a bit more there, not enough there.
1: Exactly right.
0: That's what it would take.
1: Raise the hoist, lower the hoist, the mechanics lying under the car on a creeper, make the torch, watching things line up.
0: Yeah.
1: I'm standing at the top by myself.
0: Yeah.
1: I have an overhead crane that I set up. Yes, but that's it.
0: Yeah.
1: It's holding the weight and the weight that you need to literally heave and push and jiggle that motor to make it go back onto the gearbox.
0: Yeah.
1: With so little room.
0: Yeah.
1: It's not possible for one person to do that job.
0: Yeah.
1: So when that gearbox just popped into place.
0: Yeah.
1: When that motor popped in and coupled up with the gearbox within a matter of minutes, I knew. When I started that job and I prayed, I said, Lord, you've done it before. You've helped me get gearboxes in. You've helped me get difficult stuff in. You've helped me lift stuff that I know I can't lift on my own. I'm not a very big guy.
0: Yeah.
1: And you put this motor in once again.
0: Yeah.
1: It's hasn't happened just once.
0: Yeah.
1: Happens pretty frequently.
0: For sure. And what I hear you say, just reiterate those words, you put this motor in.
1: Absolutely.
0: Yeah.
1: I not only do I acknowledge that he put the motor in,
0: yeah,
1: but there's steps along the way. For example, lining the clutch up on the back of the flywheel. It has to be spot on.
0: Yeah.
1: For the splines to go in.
0: For sure.
1: You get half a tooth out, spend hours wriggling.
0: Yeah.
1: I know. I've had to in the past. So I pray for steps.
0: Yeah.
1: Pray, Lord, help me get this gimbal, this clutch lined up correctly. Yeah. So the teeth just pop straight in. So I actually pray in steps.
0: Yeah.
1: And once that step's completed.
0: Yeah.
1: I actually thank him.
0: Yeah.
1: And I keep working.
0: Yeah.
2: Beautiful.
1: Because the next step's coming.
0: Yeah.
1: And I'll pray, okay, Lord, you know, what's next.
0: Yeah.
1: I need a person under the car to hold this bolt while I hold the part from the top so they can put the bottom bolt in, so I'll put the top bolt in, and I'm only by myself.
0: Yeah.
1: I need you to hold this for me.
0: Yeah.
1: Literally suspend it while I put this bolt in because I can't do the other way.
0: Yeah.
1: Sure enough, he, I believe, makes a way that it's held in place while I can put the bolt in.
0: Yeah. Sure.
1: 40 years in a game, you know the game.
0: Exactly.
1: And you know what's required to do a certain job, and you know what you can and can't do, what your skill set is, and what your ability is.
0: Yeah.
1: I know I can do the job,
0: for sure,
1: and not without help.
0: Exactly.
1: And I don't have help here now.
0: Yeah.
1: So, yeah.
0: That's beautiful.
1: I call in quite a bit.
0: That's beautiful. One last question, Conrad. What would you say if there's some other mechanics or other tradies out there who have never really seen the power of God in their life, what would you say to them?
1: I would say, try him.
0: Yeah.
1: I would say, test him.
0: Yeah.
1: Because he wants to be tested.
0: Yeah.
1: As human beings, we're skeptical
0: at
1: best. And so we need to be frank and honest.
0: Yeah.
1: That, okay, if God is there, he'll show himself to me.
0: Yeah.
1: Because he says he will.
0: Yeah.
1: So I would simply say try.
0: Yeah.
1: Be genuine.
0: Yep.
1: And test to see if he doesn't answer.
0: Yeah. Thanks again, Conrad. I appreciate your time, and it's been a windy afternoon here in Tarawa. That's howling here. But, appreciate your time. Thanks very much, Conrad.
1: No problem.
3: Thank you, John. 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
9: Hebrews 8. Now in the things which we are saying, the main point is this. We have such a high priest who sat down on the right hand of the throne of the majesty in the heavens, a servant of the sanctuary and of the true tabernacle, which the Lord pitched, not man. For every high priest is appointed to offer both gifts and sacrifices. Therefore, it is necessary that this high priest also have something to offer. For if he were on earth, he would not be a priest at all, seeing there are priests who offer the gifts according to the law, who serve a copy and shadow of the heavenly things, even as Moses was born by God when he was about to make the tabernacle, for he said,
10: See, you shall make everything according to the pattern that was shown to you on the mountain.
9: But now he has obtained a more excellent ministry, by so much as he is also the mediator of a better covenant, which on better promises has been given as law. For if that first covenant had been faultless, then no place would have been sought for a second. For finding fault with them, he said,
10: Behold, the days come, says the Lord, that I will make a new covenant with the house of Israel and with the house of Judah. Not according to the covenant that I made with their fathers in the day that I took them by the hand to lead them out of the land of Egypt. For they didn't continue in my covenant, and I disregarded them, says the Lord. For this is the covenant that I will make with the house of Israel. After those days, says the Lord, I will put my laws into their mind. I will also write them on their heart. I will be their God, and they will be my people. They will not teach every man his fellow citizen, and every man his brother, saying, Know the Lord. For all will know me, from their least to their greatest. For I will be merciful to their unrighteousness. I will remember their sins and lawless deeds no more.
9: In that he says, a new covenant, he has made the first old. But that which is becoming old and grows aged is near to vanishing away. Hebrews 9. Now indeed, even the first covenant had ordinances of divine service and an earthly sanctuary. For a tabernacle was prepared. In the first part were the lampstand, the table, and the showbread, which is called the holy place. After the second veil was the tabernacle, which is called the Holy of Holies. Having a golden altar of incense, and the Ark of the Covenant overlaid on all sides with gold, in which was a golden pot holding the manna, Aaron's rod that budded, and the tablets of the covenant. And above it, cherubim of glory overshadowing the mercy seat, of which things we can't speak now in detail. Now these things having been thus prepared, the priests go in continually into the first tabernacle, accomplishing the services. But into the second, the high priest alone, once in the year, not without blood, which he offers for himself and for the errors of the people. The Holy Spirit is indicating this, that the way into the holy place wasn't yet revealed while the first tabernacle was still standing, which is a symbol of the present age, where gifts and sacrifices are offered that are incapable, concerning the conscience, of making the worshiper perfect, being only, with meats and drinks and various washings, fleshly ordinances, imposed until a time of reformation. But Christ, having come as a high priest of the coming good things, through the greater and more perfect tabernacle, not made with hands, that is to say, not of this creation, nor yet through the blood of goats and calves, but through his own blood, entered in once for all into the holy place, having obtained eternal redemption. For if the blood of goats and bulls and the ashes of a heifer sprinkling those who have been defiled sanctify to the cleanness of the flesh, how much more will the blood of Christ, who through the eternal Spirit offered himself without defect to God, cleanse your conscience from dead works to serve the living God? For this reason, he is the mediator of a new covenant, since a death has occurred for the redemption of the transgressions that were under the first covenant, that those who have been called may receive the promise of the eternal inheritance. For where a last will and testament is, there must of necessity be the death of him who made it. For a will is in force where there has been death, for it is never in force while he who made it lives. Therefore, even the first covenant has not been dedicated without blood. For when every commandment had been spoken by Moses to all the people according to the law, he took the blood of the calves and the goats, with water and scarlet wool and hyssop, and sprinkled both the book itself and all the people, saying,
11: "This is the blood of the covenant which God has commanded you."
9: Moreover, he sprinkled the tabernacle and all the vessels of the ministry in the same way with the blood. According to the law, nearly everything is cleansed with blood, and apart from shedding of blood, there is no remission. It was necessary, therefore, that the copies of the things in the heavens should be cleansed with these, but the heavenly things themselves with better sacrifices than these. For Christ hasn't entered into holy places made with hands, which are representations of the true, but into heaven itself, now to appear in the presence of God for us. Nor yet that he should offer himself often, as the high priest enters into the holy place year by year with blood not his own, or else he must have suffered often since the foundation of the world. But now, once at the end of the ages, he has been revealed to put away sin by the sacrifice of himself. Inasmuch as it is appointed for men to die once, and after this, judgment, so Christ also, having been offered once to bear the sins of many, will appear a second time, without sin, to those who are eagerly waiting for him for salvation. Hebrews 10. For the law, having a shadow of the good to come, not the very image of the things, can never with the same sacrifices year by year, which they offer continually, make perfect those who draw near. Or else wouldn't they have ceased to be offered, because the worshippers, having been once cleansed, would have had no more consciousness of sins? But in those sacrifices there is a yearly reminder of sins. For it is impossible that the blood of bulls and goats should take away sins. Therefore, when he comes into the world, he says,
12: "Sacrifice and offering you didn't desire, but you prepared a body for me. You had no pleasure in whole burnt offerings and sacrifices for sin." Then I said, "Behold, I have come. In the scroll of the book it is written of me, to do your will, O God."
9: Previously saying,
12: "Sacrifices and offerings and whole burnt offerings and sacrifices for sin you didn't desire, neither had pleasure in them."
9: Those which are offered according to the law. Then he has said,
12: "Behold, I have come to do your will."
9: He takes away the first, that he may establish the second, by which we will have been sanctified through the offering of the body of Jesus Christ once for all. Every priest indeed stands day by day serving and often offering the same sacrifices, which can never take away sins. But he, when he had offered one sacrifice for sins forever, sat down on the right hand of God. From that time waiting until his enemies are made the footstool of his feet. For by one offering he has perfected forever those who are being sanctified. The Holy Spirit also testifies to us, for after saying,
13: "This is the covenant that I will make with them. After those days, says the Lord, I will put my laws on their heart, I will also write them on their mind."
9: Then he says,
13: "I will remember their sins and their iniquities no more."
9: Now where remission of these is, there is no more offering for sin. Having therefore, brothers, boldness to enter into the holy place by the blood of Jesus, by the way which he dedicated for us, a new and living way, through the veil, that is to say, his flesh, and having a great priest over God's house, let's draw near with a true heart in fullness of faith, having our hearts sprinkled from an evil conscience, and having our body washed with pure water. Let us hold fast the confession of our hope without wavering, for he who promised is faithful. Let us consider how to provoke one another to love and good works, not forsaking our own assembling together, as the custom of some is, but exhorting one another, and so much the more as you see the day approaching. For if we sin willfully after we receive the knowledge of the truth, there remains no more a sacrifice for sins, but a certain fearful expectation of judgment and a fierceness of fire which will devour the adversaries. A man who disregards Moses' law dies without compassion on the word of two or three witnesses. How much worse punishment do you think he will be judged worthy of who has trodden underfoot the Son of God, and has counted the blood of the covenant with which he was sanctified an unholy thing, and has insulted the Spirit of grace? For we know him who said,
14: "Vengeance belongs to me, says the Lord. I will repay."
9: Again,
14: "The Lord will judge his people."
9: It is a fearful thing to fall into the hands of the living God. But remember the former days, in which, after you were enlightened, you endured a great struggle with sufferings, partly being exposed to both reproaches and oppressions, and partly becoming partakers with those who were treated so. For you both had compassion on me in my chains, and joyfully accepted the plundering of your possessions, knowing that you have for yourselves a better possession and an enduring one in the heavens. Therefore, don't throw away your boldness, which has a great reward. For you need endurance, so that, having done the will of God, you may receive the promise.
14: In a very little while, he who comes will come, and will not wait. But the righteous will live by faith. If he shrinks back, my soul has no pleasure in him.
9: But we are not of those who shrink back to destruction, but of those who have faith to the saving of the soul. Hebrews 11. Now faith is assurance of things hoped for, proof of things not seen. For by this the elders obtained testimony. By faith, we understand that the universe has been framed by the word of God, so that what is seen has not been made out of things which are visible. By faith, Abel offered to God a more excellent sacrifice than Cain, through which he had testimony given to him that he was righteous, God testifying with respect to his gifts, and through it he, being dead, still speaks. By faith, Enoch was taken away so that he wouldn't see death, and he was not found because God translated him. For he has had testimony given to him that before his translation he had been well-pleasing to God. Without faith, it is impossible to be well-pleasing to him, for he who comes to God must believe that he exists and that he is a rewarder of those who seek him. By faith, Noah, being warned about things not yet seen, moved with godly fear, prepared a ship for the saving of his house, through which he condemned the world, and became heir of the righteousness which is according to faith. By faith, Abraham, when he was called, obeyed to go out to the place which he was to receive for an inheritance. He went out, not knowing where he went. By faith, he lived as an alien in the land of promise, as in a land not his own, dwelling in tents with Isaac and Jacob, the heirs with him of the same promise. For he looked for the city which has the foundations, whose builder and maker is God. By faith, even Sarah herself received power to conceive, and she bore a child when she was past age, since she counted him faithful who had promised. Therefore, as many as the stars of the sky in multitude, and as innumerable as the sand which is by the seashore, were fathered by one man, and him as good as dead. These all died in faith, not having received the promises, but having seen them and embraced them from afar, and having confessed that they were strangers and pilgrims on the earth. For those who say such things make it clear that they are seeking a country of their own. If indeed they had been thinking of that country from which they went out, they would have had enough time to return. But now they desire a better country, that is, a heavenly one. Therefore God is not ashamed of them to be called their God, for he has prepared a city for them. By faith Abraham, being tested, offered up Isaac. Yes, he who had gladly received the promises was offering up his one and only son. Even he to whom it was said,
14: "Your offspring will be accounted as from Isaac."
9: Concluding that God is able to raise up even from the dead. Figuratively speaking, he also did receive him back from the dead. By faith, Isaac blessed Jacob and Esau, even concerning things to come. By faith, Jacob, when he was dying, blessed each of the sons of Joseph and worshipped, leaning on the top of his staff. By faith, Joseph, when his end was near, made mention of the departure of the children of Israel and gave instructions concerning his bones. By faith, Moses, when he was born, was hidden for 3 months by his parents, because they saw that he was a beautiful child, and they were not afraid of the king's commandment. By faith, Moses, when he had grown up, refused to be called the son of Pharaoh's daughter, choosing rather to share ill treatment with God's people than to enjoy the pleasures of sin for a time, accounting the reproach of Christ greater riches than the treasures of Egypt, for he looked to the reward. By faith, he left Egypt, not fearing the wrath of the king, for he endured as seeing him who is invisible. By faith, he kept the Passover and the sprinkling of the blood, that the destroyer of the firstborn should not touch them. By faith, they passed through the Red Sea as on dry land. When the Egyptians tried to do so, they were swallowed up. By faith, the walls of Jericho fell down after they had been encircled for 7 days. By faith, Rahab the prostitute didn't perish with those who were disobedient, having received the spies in peace. What more shall I say? For the time would fail me if I told of Gideon, Barak, Samson, Jephthah, David, Samuel, and the prophets, who, through faith, subdued kingdoms, worked out righteousness, obtained promises, stopped the mouths of lions, quenched the power of fire, escaped the edge of the sword, from weakness were made strong, grew mighty in war, and caused foreign armies to flee. Women received their dead by resurrection. Others were tortured, not accepting their deliverance, that they might obtain a better resurrection. Others were tried by mocking and scourging, yes, moreover by bonds and imprisonment. They were stoned. They were sawn apart. They were tempted. They were slain with the sword. They went around in sheepskins and in goatskins, being destitute, afflicted, ill-treated, of whom the world was not worthy, wandering in deserts, mountains, caves, and the holes of the earth. These all, having had testimony given to them through their faith, didn't receive the promise. God having provided some better thing concerning us, so that apart from us they should not be made perfect. Hebrews 12. Therefore, let us also, seeing we are surrounded by so great a cloud of witnesses, lay aside every weight and the sin which so easily entangles us. And let us run with patience the race that is set before us, looking to Jesus, the author and perfecter of faith, who, for the joy that was set before him, endured the cross, despising its shame, and has sat down at the right hand of the throne of God. For consider him who has endured such contradiction of sinners against himself, that you don't grow weary, fainting in your souls. You have not yet resisted to blood, striving against sin. And you have forgotten the exhortation which reasons with you as with children.
15: My son, don't take lightly the chastening of the Lord, nor faint when you are reproved by him. For whom the Lord loves, he chastens, and scourges every son whom he receives.
9: It is for discipline that you endure. God deals with you as with children. For what son is there whom his father doesn't discipline? But if you are without discipline, of which all have been made partakers, then you are illegitimate and not children. Furthermore, we had the fathers of our flesh to chasten us, and we paid them respect. Shall we not much rather be in subjection to the Father of spirits and live? For they indeed, for a few days, punished us as seemed good to them, but he, for our profit, that we may be partakers of his holiness. All chastening seems for the present to be not joyous but grievous. Yet afterward it yields the peaceful fruit of righteousness to those who have been exercised thereby. Therefore, lift up the hands that hang down and the feeble knees, and make straight paths for your feet, so that which is lame may not be dislocated, but rather be healed. Follow after peace with all men, and the sanctification without which no man will see the Lord, looking carefully lest there be any man who fall short of the grace of God, lest any root of bitterness springing up trouble you, and many be defiled by it. Lest there be any sexually immoral person, or profane person, like Esau, who sold his birthright for one meal. For you know that even when he afterward desired to inherit the blessing, he was rejected, for he found no place for a change of mind, though he sought it diligently with tears. For you have not come to a mountain that might be touched, and that burned with fire, and to blackness, darkness, storm. The sound of a trumpet, and the voice of words, which those who heard it begged that not one more word should be spoken to them. For they could not stand that which was commanded.
14: If even an animal touches the mountain, it shall be stoned.
9: And so fearful was the appearance that Moses said,
16: I am terrified and trembling.
9: But you have come to Mount Zion, and to the city of the living God, the heavenly Jerusalem, and to innumerable multitudes of angels, to the general assembly and assembly of the firstborn who are enrolled in heaven, to God, the judge of all, to the spirits of just men made perfect, to Jesus, the mediator of a new covenant, and to the blood of sprinkling that speaks better than that of Abel. See that you don't refuse him who speaks. For if they didn't escape when they refused him who warned on the earth, how much more will we not escape who turn away from him who warns from heaven? Whose voice shook the earth then, but now he has promised, saying,
14: Yet once more I will shake not only the earth, but also the heavens.
9: This phrase, yet once more, signifies the removing of those things that are shaken, as of things that have been made, that those things which are not shaken may remain. Therefore, receiving a kingdom that can't be shaken, let us have grace through which we serve God acceptably, with reverence and awe. For our God is a consuming fire. Hebrews 13. Let brotherly love continue. Don't forget to show hospitality to strangers, for in doing so, some have entertained angels without knowing it. Remember those who are in bonds as bound with them, and those who are ill-treated, since you are also in the body. Let marriage be held in honor among all, and let the bed be undefiled, but God will judge the sexually immoral and adulterers. Be free from the love of money, content with such things as you have, for he has said,
14: I will in no way leave you, neither will I in any way forsake you.
9: So that with good courage we say,
17: The Lord is my helper. I will not fear. What can man do to me?
9: Remember your leaders, men who spoke to you the word of God, and considering the results of their conduct, imitate their faith. Jesus Christ is the same yesterday, today, and forever. Don't be carried away by various and strange teachings, for it is good that the heart be established by grace, not by food, through which those who were so occupied were not benefited. We have an altar from which those who serve the Holy Tabernacle have no right to eat. For the bodies of those animals, whose blood is brought into the holy place by the high priest as an offering for sin, are burned outside of the camp. Therefore, Jesus also, that he might sanctify the people through his own blood, suffered outside of the gate. Let us therefore go out to him outside of the camp, bearing his reproach. For we don't have here an enduring city, but we seek that which is to come. Through him, then, let us offer up a sacrifice of praise to God continually, that is, the fruit of lips which proclaim allegiance to his name. But don't forget to be doing good and sharing, for with such sacrifices God is well pleased. Obey your leaders and submit to them, for they watch on behalf of your souls. As those who will give account, that they may do this with joy and not with groaning, for that would be unprofitable for you. Pray for us, for we are persuaded that we have a good conscience, desiring to live honorably in all things. I strongly urge you to do this, that I may be restored to you sooner. Now may the God of peace, who brought again from the dead the great shepherd of the sheep with the blood of an eternal covenant, our Lord Jesus, make you complete in every good work to do his will, working in you that which is well-pleasing in his sight. Through Jesus Christ, to whom be the glory forever and ever. Amen. But I exhort you, brothers, endure the word of exhortation, for I have written to you in few words. Know that our brother Timothy has been freed, with whom, if he comes shortly, I will see you. Greet all of your leaders and all the saints. The Italians greet you. Grace be with you all. Amen.
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25: Heavenly Father, yeah, Justin is not a stranger to most of us, and not at all to me, because we worked together for many years very closely, either in North North Wales in the conference where we rubbed shoulders as a pastor, and also with him being then there in the evangelistic team, and then as presidents for many years, Lord. So I know his heart. He loves you. He wants to win souls. That is his main desire. And today, as he will speak to us, I know that it will come from evangelistic heart. I have no idea what you want to present in this Bible study, but I know it will be something that uplifts our spirit. And I pray that as he uplifts our spirit, you will anoint his mind, and that the words he speaks come straight from you. So bless us now and bless him. In Jesus' name we pray. Amen.
0: Amen. Thanks, Mike. So good to be here. A lot of familiar faces. I've got to say that I have to look twice. I know you, and then I look and I say, who is that bearded man? And it dawned on me, it's great to be here. This is called Bible study. Look at the rain. You don't know how much we need this rain. Well, you probably do. That's fantastic. Today, I want to spend some time in the book of Romans. You have your Bible there. I'm going to have the screen. I'm going to use verses on the screen today, something I always vowed I'd never do. But I don't know whether it's my eyesight or what it is, but I like it on the screen. But if you have your Bibles, I want you to turn your Bibles up to the book of Romans. We're going to the book of Romans. Could talk about a lot of things, but I want to talk about God's power to save. I have a suspicion. No, I have a conviction. The power of God, it says, Romans 1:16, the gospel is the power of God to save. In ministry, for many years, I worked very hard and had very meager fruit. You can't always measure fruit. Yeah, you can work to be the most faithful person in the world and have no souls. There's good examples in Scripture for that. But I was frustrated with that, and I got to work with some people that had really made a difference in that space. And one thing I discovered, the gospel, the good news, brings a power to God's work. A power to God's work. It'll bring a power to your life. And it transformed the fruit from doing the same thing, but bathing everything in the good news of the gospel, brought a power to the Bible studies, a power to the preaching, a power to everything. So I'm going over today the elementary things with you. And through this week, we're going to spend some time in the book of Romans. And we're going to get to brush up. Last night, I listened to the message from Lyle. Just great message. I was amazed with the knowledge in this room. Great knowledge. So we might run this like a Sabbath school class. We'll see how we go. The book of Romans. What can you tell me about it? It's written by Paul. Yep. Yeah, exactly, Doris. You got my first point before I got it on the screen. He had never visited Rome. So what's he doing writing a letter to the Romans? His love and concern? Paul is on his way to Spain. Why would Paul be visiting Spain? It was the end of the world. Does he want to take a holiday and enjoy the beaches? What's driving the Apostle Paul? He cares about nothing else. He knows his time on earth is short. This man was converted and neglected for 14 years. He sat off at the side doing everything he could, but the church wouldn't touch him until Barnabas comes. Barnabas gets him 14 years after his conversion and gets him on his first missionary journey. He's dead by 67 AD, executed. He's got this window. He writes his first letter in the New Testament. Does anyone know which one it is? It's probably the first book to be written in the whole of the New Testament. 1 Thessalonians, 51 AD. That's his first letter. He's dead. 16 years later. That's a narrow little window. So when he's off to Spain, what's he going to do? He's going to plant a church. He's going to spread the gospel because he knows that life on earth goes fast. I turned 49 a couple of weeks ago. Does that make me young or old? I reckon I'm in no man's land. I'm in no man's land here. I've got a grandchild named Elizabeth. She's the cutest grandchild ever born, never known to mankind. Says me, and that's all that matters to me. But she's very cute. I'm shocked at how quick everything goes. I'm shocked. I'm with those that are more experienced than me today. Am I saying what I'm saying? Is it true? You're over there when you turn. Don't tell me that. I got one more year before the hill. He's on his way to Spain. We know that from Romans 15:23. He needs support. Everyone that writes you a letter has an agenda. They want something. You get the phone call. You haven't heard from them for 10 years and you're waiting. What do you want? What does Paul want? He wants support. He wants support. But Doris, you're right. This guy is sold on Jesus. I mean, he has put everything he has and some into the person of Jesus. And the message of Jesus going to the world is dependent on the local church. We talk and work in conferences, Mike. It's such a false level of organization. It's necessary. But it's if you don't have local churches under them, you don't have a conference of anything. The very grassroots of everything is the local church. And the church in Rome, like every church I know, has problems. Is someone here from a church that doesn't have any problems? Well, we could talk about that. Funnily enough, the book of Romans is a pastoral concern. That's what's driving it. Once you leave chapter 8, you start to discover there are issues in the church at Rome. The Jew and the Gentile is the compelling issue. We could apply it today. The church that you and I belong to is not without problems today. Everyone's fired up at the moment. If you don't know, you have a sweet life. Stay there. Everyone's fired up over this whole women's ordination and then the compliance thing and blah, blah, blah. I do Bible studies. I love Bible studies. And those people are non-Adventists. They're not caught up in it. It's very refreshing. It's very refreshing. Don't live in the glass bubble too long. You'll become a goldfish. Swim in the ocean. Swim in the ocean. The Jew and the Gentile, the weak and the strong, they're judging others. Bear with the scruples of the weak, he begs them in Romans 14. How's Israel relate to Jesus today? And where is their role in history and prophecy? He deals with all these concerns at the end of the book. His reputation has been smeared. It's as if he's done away with the law and he's trying to establish his gospel. He's trying to establish his reputation on what he teaches and why obedience, the message of the book of Romans, surprisingly, has a lot about obedience because that's what he's been accused of getting rid of. So in order to fix the church, Paul teaches the truth. In order to fix the problems in the lives of the believers, he teaches them the gospel. Because the gospel seems to have a power to transform the hearers. It has a power to fix the church and get it focused on what it should be focused on. So today, with all our dramas, with all our personal challenges and problems, we're going to spend some time in the Bible. Romans, the fifth chapter. We're going to start there because we don't have long. And we'll do a little bit of backtracking, chapter 1, 2, 3, and 4. But we're going to really dig in from chapter 5 through to chapter 8 in these few days. Is that okay? This book has changed the course of human history, possibly more than any other document in the scriptures. Is that an overstatement? This book and what it teaches has changed the course of human history. It has the potential to change the course of your life and my life. It's an amazing book. Romans chapter 5 and verse 1. Doris, I'm going to put that down there and we're going to look up there. It's still the Bible. I struggle with putting it on the screen. I better save it. Therefore, having been justified by faith, we have peace with God through the Lord Jesus Christ, verse 2, through whom also we have access by faith into this grace in which we stand and rejoice in the hope of the glory of God. As always, Paul gives you a mouthful. He doesn't write simple sentences. He fits in everything he can possibly fit in. So we need to deconstruct a little as we go through these verses and see what he just said. And the first word is what? What does that mean, therefore? Something's come before, hasn't it? Therefore, in light of what we have just covered, and in chapter 1 and in chapter 2 of the book of Romans, Paul establishes this eternal truth that humanity, whether Jew or Gentile, humanity is lost. Lost in sin. We are broken as human beings. We're born in a broken world and we ourselves possess the same brokenness. There is none righteous, he declares. No, not even one. The best person you can think of. Who comes into your mind when you think of that? I mean, the people around you, the ones you can touch. The best person you can think of is a sinner. They've been infected with that. Paul establishes that. But in chapter 3, he says, we are justified freely. We're justified freely by his grace. Therefore, having been justified. That word justified is a legal term. It's like the judge is taking his hammer and he's hit it down. What's it called? The hammer. The gavel. He hit the gavel down and he made a declaration. He said, you are innocent. Innocent. You are declared righteous. In fact, Colossians 1:22 says he looks upon us as if we are holy, blameless, and above reproach. You're not all that. Ask any pastor about his church. He'll whinge for a week. Ask any church about their pastor. They'll whinge for 2 weeks. Give me a new one. Get us another one. Holy, blameless, and above reproach. Ellen White says in the little book, Steps to Christ, that God looks upon us as if we have never sinned. Because the gavel came down and said, innocent. Therefore, having been justified, justified is one of my favorite words in the Bible. How were we justified? We were what Jesus did, that undeserved grace, that undeserved favor, that he dies on the cross, he takes my place, but we were justified, it says, by faith. The sole condition, Seventh-day Adventists, listen to me. The sole condition upon which you are accepted before God is by faith.

It was really not in the church. It was only in my mind. I don't know how I got it, because I'm a sinner. There was a set of scales, and the good stuff had to outweigh the bad stuff at any given time, and I'd be okay. What a fool. What a fool. The wages of sin, how many sins? The wages of sin is death, eternal death, the second death. It will destroy you. Yet we play with it, we persist in it, we cling on to it like it's our Saviour, when it's destroying us. But we're bent inside, we're crooked, we're attracted to it, and the worst thing is we don't even see it in ourselves. We're good at seeing it in others. Very good at seeing it in others. He told this parable to some who trusted in themselves that they were righteous, and they looked on others with contempt. By faith. Surely I have to add, not according to the Apostle Paul. If you can kneel down wherever you are beside your bed and say, Lord, have mercy on me, a sinner, and confess your sins. He is faithful and just, the Bible says, to forgive us our sins and to cleanse us, to cleanse us, to cleanse us from all unrighteousness. So he looks upon you as if you are one of his children, a saint. And that gives you a new status, a new identity, and it is found in Jesus Christ. I was at the Mint last week because they released the 100-year Poppy $2 coin. This is confession now. I lined up before it opened, a half an hour before. I know I'm old now, like I can't believe I lined up at the Mint. I got these. They were, because that day, if you were there early, you give them a $2, they give you a $2. That'll be worth $20 in a couple of months. Not that I'll ever sell any. I got $10 worth and thought I was rich. As I'm in the line, there's a man standing beside us. We said, well, I'm pastor. He said, oh, praise God. This guy was a he was a roofer. He put on roofing tiles. He said, I was an alcoholic. My mum was taking me to the Catholic Church and nothing was working for me. I was going down further and further and further. And I opened the Bible one day and I forget what he read. I wish I could remember. But he said, from now on, I'm going to praise God no matter what circumstance I'm in. He's left that church. He's joined an evangelical church. He's got his Bible, reads it every day. He doesn't drink, he doesn't smoke, he doesn't do drugs. God has changed his life when he was at the lowest pits he could be in. And I just happened to line up with him at the Australian Mint. And he said, every situation I find myself in, I praise God. Everything's going, he's got his own business, he's got his own family now in his own house, and he's expanding to these other towns, and the whole line was listening to us. The pastors were quiet. Praise God, he says, no matter what your circumstance is, because he has dealt with your sin. He's removed your transgression from you as far as the east is from the west. So far has he removed our transgressions from us. As a father pities his children, so the Lord has mercy on those who fear him. He knows our frame. He remembers we are dust. But boy, he loves dust. He loves dust, and he picks us up from the dust and dusts us off. And he said, you are my child. I have forgiven you. Well, what happens next? Apparently, we have peace with God. He's going to show us that we were far from peaceful to God. We were actually his enemy. But in that split second, in the split second that I confess and ask Jesus to forgive me,

The Bible says I have peace with God immediately. I don't have 12 months of Bible studies to get peace. I'm preaching on Sabbath and we've got these visitors. You know, we had 21 baptisms so far in Canberra National this year. We've got another baptism next month and another one in December. And one of these new people come along and I'm preaching away. He puts up his hand to ask a question. No, you don't put up your hand in church. Because the pastor gets really nervous. It can't be that bad. Yes. Do I need to get baptized before I receive the Holy Spirit? I was preaching on the Holy Spirit. Good question. I explained that Jesus received the baptism of the Holy Spirit. He bodily formed, the dove came down at his baptism and all that. But the moment you accept Jesus Christ, the moment you accept him, you are right with heaven, and therefore, yes, you are given the Holy Spirit. There's more to come. There's more to come. We have peace with God through our Lord Jesus Christ immediately, through whom also we have access by faith into this grace in which we stand. Second thing it says is not only are we accepted and looked upon as if we've never sinned, and that includes everyone in this room. Because I've found that human beings have a self-hatred that runs so deep and so profound that you hardly even acknowledge it's there, but it's there. You're your worst enemy, even when you're overcompensating for that. That's really what's going on. This takes the Holy Spirit to accept this truth. A human heart can't accept this truth. It's a spiritual truth and it's spiritually discerned. I'm instantly at peace with God. Continually, I stand in grace. Just like I'm under the shower and the tap is on, I'm under the water and it's streaming down on me. I'm standing in grace. Hang on. I just said a cross word to my wife. She could have done a lot better than marrying me. Am I lost at that point? The Bible says that I stand in grace all day, even while I'm asleep. Can I be lost? I could make choices and say, God, I've had enough of you and walk away. Yes, I can be lost. But I don't fall in and out of salvation every 5 minutes. Spirit will come along and he'll talk to me. Does he talk to you? You know, he wakes me up at 3 a.m. It's never good when he does that. Because he has a little word with me. I sound like a mystic when I tell people this. I wasn't game to tell anyone for years. But often I'll wake up at 3 a.m. and I wake up. And I'm laying in bed in the dark, quiet room. And God has a chat with Justin. Justin needs that chat. He has a chat with me. I say, I'm sorry, Lord. I'm sorry, Lord. But the whole time I'm standing in grace. David writes Psalm 51, he's sinned against Bathsheba. Worse than that, he murdered his best friend, one of the 30 valiant men, Uriah the Hittite. Take not from me the joy of your salvation. Restore unto me the joy of your salvation. Take not from me your Holy Spirit. Even in that situation, he's under the shadow of the cross. Not only that, Paul says we rejoice in the hope of the glory of God. You know what that means? That one day I'm going to have a full head of hair again. It'll be red and flaming too. One day my body will be restored. Far beyond what it ever was on this earth. Ellen White says we'll be 2.5 times the size of an average man when we eat from the fruit, from the leaves of the tree of life.
Adam, I'll come up to his kneecap, but eventually I'll catch up to Adam. We have a hope of glory that what we hope for in this world, if all we have in this world is what we have now, Paul says, 1 Corinthians chapter 15, you are most miserable of all men. You are sad cases. If you think just having a church, I heard this preacher from England, I hardly call him a preacher. Every Easter they drag one of these people onto the news to say, oh, Jesus didn't really get resurrected. That actually didn't happen that way. That's just how the church... And he's there in his collar and tie as a clergyman, and it's just an embarrassment. If that's all you have, if this is it now, we would be far better this morning of going down to the pub. Don't take that out of context. I have a witness here. He said we could go to the pub. I did not. If this is it, if when you die, there's nothing ever again. Paul says, if there's no resurrection of the dead, if there's no restoration in glory, we are miserable cases. And he's dead right. He's dead right. Three things, just in two verses. We have peace with God. How soon do we get it? We stand in grace. How often? Continually. And we have the hope of glory ultimately. But he's not finished. He's not finished. Romans 5, verses 3 and 4. And not only that, but we also glory in tribulations, knowing that tribulation produces perseverance, and perseverance character, and character hope. He says something very profound. Not only do we rejoice in the hope of glory of God, we rejoice in our tribulations. A little open and honest with you. You know, when I first started ministry, moved to Coffs Harbour, and within 6 months, my wife had to go on to antidepressants. She's still on them today. I thought there was this red carpet that got rolled out, and we just walked down the red carpet. But that is not how it is. The friends... The pastoral friends that I've lost to suicide. Pastors. We just had a young girl last Friday night at our youth group. There's about 50 or 60 kids when they're all there on a Friday night in a youth group. And for 12 months last year, this young lady was coming with one of her friends. She's not a Christian or anything. And we talked to her. She didn't want... She came to a couple of Bible studies. Last week, she took her life. She was 15. She took her life. So Friday night, we're talking to the young people about suicide. 15? She's a sweet girl. I cried. I could cry now if I let myself dwell on it. She's a sweet kid. What is that? It's an epidemic in our society today, and it's in the church too. It's affecting us. We're too stimulated. We've got too much going on. Paul says that we rejoice when we get troubles. The tribulations he's talking about, that's not just like normal troubles. That's because of your faith in God. We rejoice in that because it gives me a new reason to pray. I just talking with Mike and Doris about praying for our kids. You know how it is with your kids. They're never grown up. No one ever told me I'd still be worrying when I'm 50. I have a suspicion it gets worse. Don't tell me. God
God allows his troubles, never the author of them. He allows his troubles to come, and because as a Christian they serve a new purpose, they get me down on my knees. They get me to rely on God. Like Caleb, who says, give me the high country where all the giants are. Give me the tough stuff, because that's going to cause me to rely on my God, and my God is able to deliver me. And so as a Christian now, we don't only glory in the hope, but we glory in our troubles because they teach us to hang on and become tough. I meet these people. Canberra is filled with ex-Adventists. You can find one without looking. What did we buy off Gumtree? That was Rick. Rick Hergen in the office bought something off Gumtree the other day and ends up, we know this guy. And all his family in Currumbong. They're everywhere. Perseverance is not a modern trait. If I can't get it straight away, I go somewhere I can. I go into the shop and it's not there. They said, oh, we'll get it in for you. I said, oh, I'll be right. Go home, get on the internet. I want it straight away. Christianity is not instant gratification. It's actually long-term development and sanctification and the development of character. Because in my troubles, I have two choices. Let go of God or hold on to him. Which will you have? Let go. Peter says to Jesus, well, where will we go? To whom shall we go? Really? Because there's nothing out there. Out there is sad and desperate and would love to have the confidence you do. Reading a book on how not to be secular. It's a heavy book. It's a secular person. They have a real weakness. Mortality, the funeral, secular Aussies, secular whoever, your neighbours, the funeral messes them up because there's nothing past that if you're truly secular. Boy, we have a hope. And even in our troubles, we know the trouble's getting me ready because I'm not some soft Christian who just rolls over at trouble. Oh, this happened at church. They said this to me. Who cares? I'm following Jesus, not the Sabbath school. Jesus gives me perseverance, and perseverance gives me character. And oh, I need character. Character is the way I treat my enemies. Character is what I'm like to the people I don't like. But character will give birth to hope, an eternal hope. Raises a good question, but how do you know this hope has any substance? Are we just playing wishful thinking? Paul's going to answer that question. First thing he says in verse 5, the Holy Spirit. Now, hope does not disappoint us because the love of God has been poured out into our hearts like a deposit by the Holy Spirit who has been given to us. And the Spirit has come and borne witness with our spirit that we are children of God. So the Holy Spirit is, he's a deposit. Just to be sure, I'll be back. I'm going to leave you the best of me. I'm going to leave you the Holy Spirit who works his magic. We had a regional day. Lady came for the first time ever and she heckled the preacher. God bless you, Mike. I'm sitting down the front thinking, oh, mercy, because she was heckling. Another crazy lady at church. We baptized her 2 weeks ago. She stopped heckling. The next week she came on church, I was panicking, man, I was sweating bullets. The story ended well.
That day, we didn't know what we had on our hands, but she had been on the internet and discovered the Sabbath and had researched and done all that. And she turned up and, well, I don't know what she was thinking, but it wasn't great. But we just keep teaching and teaching, and I see the Spirit of God. And now Eva, when she comes to church, she carries in all this food every week because she's there to cater for all the visitors. We only met her in March. Every week she's loaded up with food, single mum with little T-shirt, come along, loaded up with food because she's there to serve. I don't have to go overseas to look for a miracle. They're right here in our midst. They're right here in our midst. Now he's going to just in case the Holy Spirit hasn't convinced you, he's going to give you something that logic cannot overthrow. He's not giving you tripe sentiment. He's not giving you some soft word today. He's going to give you something that cannot be overthrown intellectually. Listen to his argument. This is the Apostle Paul at his best. He says, for when we were without strength, that word shouldn't be in there. It should say, in due time, Christ died for the ungodly. I don't know how that happened. Someone typed this. Someone. It says, for scarcely for a righteous man will one die, yet perhaps for a good man, someone will dare to die. Oh, it got fixed. For when we were still without strength, in due time Christ died for the ungodly. He just said that you are weak and ungodly, and Jesus came and found you. Weak, ungodly, some versions say powerless. But God demonstrates his own love towards us that while we were still, what? While we were still sinners, Christ died for us much more than having now been justified by his blood. We shall be saved from the wrath through him. Look at what he says there. While we were weak, powerless, ungodly sinners, Christ died for us. Much more than. The Greek scholars, that's a phytoria, I forget, argument. You know what it is, don't you, Paul? Much more than. If you were afar off, a weak sinner, an ungodly person, and Jesus came and found you as an ungodly person, much more then, now that you are called his child, his daughter, that you read your Bible and you pray, you're in a relationship with him, if he would save you while you were far away, what will he do now that you live in his house? He's under your roof. I've had two Bible workers staying in my house this year. In the one room, only had a two-bedroom house. And they call me Dad. They're mocking me. If I say to them, you come to my house, you live in my house, this is your house. You come here anytime you like, here's a key. My house is your house. They go, thanks, Dad. Thanks, Dad. If you now live in Jesus' house, if he would save you when you were throwing rocks at him, if he would save you while you were condemning him on a cross, what will he do now that you worship him? Do you see that argument? What an argument it is. It says in verse 10, 11, for if when we were enemies, we were reconciled to God through the death of his son, much more, having been reconciled, shall we be saved by his life. If we got saved by his death when we hated him, now that we love him, what will he do for us? This is the greatest passage in the entire scripture on assurance of salvation. When you're feeling lost,
when you're feeling like a hypocrite and far away from God and that you could never make it to heaven, read this passage. Jesus goes looking for enemies to save. He goes looking for the weak and the powerless. He goes looking for sinners. And not only that, but we rejoice in God through our Lord Jesus Christ, through whom we have now received reconciliation. We rejoice in God. How solid is the foundation of God's love? It's pretty solid. We were powerless or weak in verse 6. We were ungodly in verse 6. We were sinners in verse 8. We were enemies in verse 10. Yet he did everything he did for us when we were like that. How much more will he save us today? Ellen White says in Steps to Christ that if you're running around fretting about your own salvation, you'll be focused on yourself and not on the needs of others. Jesus has dealt with your salvation. He has secured it on a cross at a place called Calvary. Free, available to all. He calls you now to serve him. Not as an enemy, but as a son and a daughter of the King. An ambassador, as though God were speaking through us, be ye reconciled unto God. I love John Wesley. John Wesley was a short man. He comes up exactly to my chin. He's the same height as my wife. But he was a giant. But John Wesley was not always a giant. He grew up in a very strict, let me say, legalistic home from a mother who was as tough as nails. She had him reading the Greek New Testament by age 6. 19 children to deal with, yet you can teach them Greek. Okay. I want to go and stay at the Wesley's house tonight, Mum. No, thank you. Susanna Wesley was one of the great mothers of history. You go to Wesley's house over there in England, and in his room where he had worship, like Ellen White had a little room, he had a little room, and on the little chair in the room is a Greek New Testament, because he could really read it. All of us that learn Greek, we pretend we can read it. Some of us don't even pretend anymore. He could really read it. He was plucked out of a fire in the family home. His dad was a pastor, a Church of England clergyman, Samuel. He was a gambler and lost lots of money. Mum's at home with 19 kids. Half of the kids ran away. But John and Charles were his mother's pride and joy, and he always called himself a brand plucked from the fire because he was the one left in the house as it burned to the ground. And they eventually grabbed him from the second story and saved him as a little boy. God had a plan for John Wesley's life. He joined at Oxford University studying theology. I don't suppose he needed Greek class, but as he's studying theology, he joined a club called the Holiness Club. A more pompous group of legalists you've never met. George Whitefield was one of them. These became the Methodists. They were methodical in their relationship with God. There was a method to it. That's us, by the way. We're their descendants, direct descendants of the Methodists. Whitefield and Wesley are going to turn the world upside down. And you know they did. But before John got to do that, he had to come to terms with some things. He went to England as a missionary. Not England, sorry. He went from England to the United States. It was part of England then. To America, to the colonies, to preach to the Indians. He later wrote, he said, I went to convert Indians when I myself needed to be converted. And as he's sailing home across the Atlantic,
as so often happens, they're hit with a brutal storm. And in this shocking storm where the ship itself felt like it would snap in half,

0: half. Wesley can't take it anymore. He comes out on the deck and he sees these Moravian Christians. German, like Anabaptist descendants, kneeling down on the deck in perfect peace in prayer. Wesley can't handle that because he's ready to jump over the side. He's about to give everything away. And here he sees these Christians that have such a compelling connection to heaven. He goes up to them after the storm has subsided and said, "How do you do that?" He wanted to know more. And they famously, they said to John Wesley, "John Wesley, go and find God." When he gets back to England, he goes along and they're reading a commentary written by Martin Luther on the book of Romans. Wesley said his heart was strangely warmed. That was the Holy Spirit coming and testifying to the truth that he'd just heard, that he was justified freely by the grace of God. 37 years of age. A complete failure to that point, except for Greek. A complete failure. But at 37 years of age, Wesley gets to preaching. He gets to preaching on average 5 sermons a week right across his whole life. From 37 to 87, if you add up even from his birth to his death, there's 5 a week he preaches. He rides horses across England. He goes everywhere he can. You can see in this painting, there's a man with a club behind his back. He's run out of towns. He's stoned, cursed at. One day he's standing on a table because he's so short they can't see him. And they bait a Hereford bull with dogs. They rip it to pieces and stir it up. And then they put the bull into the hall where he was preaching. And it charges straight for this short little man on the table. Eyewitnesses said that Wesley put his foot out onto the bull's head and pushed it to the side, and the bull ran out the back door, and Wesley never stopped preaching the whole time. He died at 87 years of age. England was forever transformed because John Wesley, his heart was strangely warmed. Let's bow our heads together as we pray. Father, oh, can it be, the old hymn writer said, how, Father, could we believe that you have paid the full price of our sins? You took that cross and you didn't do it in a corner. The whole universe saw what you did, Lord. So today we can be without a shadow of a doubt that you have paid the price for our sins. We just now, Lord, by faith can take hold of that righteousness. And Father, we don't want to leave this meeting today without receiving that. We might have come in here with all sorts of conflicts in our heart. A self-loathing that only a sinner can possess. But Father, we want to leave here with our head lifted up, knowing our redemption is close, knowing that the one in whom we have put our trust is the Messiah, the Holy One of Israel. Father, we want to know that we can be have peace with you, that we can stand in your grace, and we have, if we have to go to the grave, it will only be for a moment, and we'll be called out of that grave immortal and incorruptible. What a thing we have. How dare we keep it to ourselves, Lord? How dare we keep it to ourselves? Father, as our heads are bowed and our eyes are closed, if today everyone here like me just wants to say, Lord, forgive me and justify me all over again. Just, Lord, see these upraised hands. These are people saying they want to be forgiven and blessed. They want to be a child of God. They don't want to live for themselves, but they want to live for Jesus. Bless us to this end is our prayer. In his precious name, amen.
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9: Yeah, one of the great institutions, the Sydney Adventist Hospital. This week is Heart Week. It is our biggest killer. It takes 51 lives each day. That's one person every 28 minutes. We have got improved technology. Thousands of lives are being saved and extended. One example of that is an Australian first procedure conducted in a specialised hybrid operating theatre at the Sydney Adventist Hospital. Dr. Dennis Wang is an interventional cardiologist at the SAN. He leads this groundbreaking procedure, and we're going to go into some detail here because this is fascinating. He joins us on the line now. Dr. Wang, good evening to you.
10: Oh, good evening, John.
9: Now, SAN was the first private hospital in Australia, this goes back to the 70s, to offer a fully integrated cardiac surgery and cardiac catheterization program. So you do open heart valve replacements and coronary artery bypasses. Now, that was unusual then. It's standard now, and there are more lives being saved today?
10: Oh, look, 1979 is a long way back, and yeah. I think when we think back what we did then and what we can do now, I mean, we've come a long way. I mean, we offer keyhole surgery, robotic surgery. I mean, stents are now done through the wrist under local anaesthetic. We have pacemakers being put in. We close holes in the heart with the devices that we put up through the legs. I mean, all these things have come a long way since 1979, and you're right. A lot more lives have been saved since then.
9: Yeah. There's a very good example here of an 84-year-old patient. So can you give us an explanation of what was wrong and what you were able to do in lay terms so we can understand it?
10: Yeah, look, he was a fascinating chap. He was sent to me by my vascular colleague and he had a large aneurysm in his aorta in his abdomen. He was about 6.5 centimetres at risk of rupturing, which would have killed him. And unfortunately, he also had a severe heart condition where his aortic valve was severely narrowed, which meant that not much blood was getting out of his heart. And so the surgeon couldn't really fix his aneurysm because his heart wouldn't tolerate it. And so we had this combined problem that, unfortunately, if we hadn't done anything, he would have probably died in the next 6 to 12 months. So we really had to come up with a way to try and fix him. And hence we came up with this sort of simultaneous procedure for him. So it was quite fascinating, really.
9: All right. And so these ruptured aneurysms, I mean, you're getting significant numbers of people dying each year from internal bleeding as a result of that, aren't you?
10: Yeah, look, unfortunately with this condition, you know, it's catastrophic basically. So you get about 4,000 patients perhaps being hospitalized for it. And if you rupture one of these, you're pretty much not going to make it to hospital. And even the ones that make it to hospital, half of them don't survive. And we get about 1,000 patients a year sort of succumbing to this condition. So it's quite a devastating condition. And really, it's a ticking time bomb when patients have these large aneurysms. And, you know, a lot of patients don't know they have it. And unfortunately, they don't make it to hospital. So
9: the idea here is you do the two procedures at the same time. Is that right? So you're doing the open heart valve replacement and the coronary artery bypass, you're doing it at the same time?
10: Well, not quite. So we're actually doing both at the same time, but the fascinating thing about this procedure, we're doing it not open heart. We're actually doing it all through the leg.
9: Right.
10: So this patient doesn't actually have his chest opened up at all. So we actually do this procedure simultaneously through the artery in his leg, which meant that he had a very rapid recovery. So in actual fact, the beauty of this procedure was that he wouldn't have tolerated an open heart procedure because of his age and all his other comorbidities. So it meant that we could do it through his leg, and he had a much lower sort of risk of sort of dying from this procedure. So.
9: Okay. So doing it that way at the age of 84, and so just to explain, like you've gone through it, aortic stenosis and aortic aneurysm, they're the technical terms of what we're talking about?
10: Right. That's right, yes. So, look, the aortic stenosis is referring to the aortic valve in the heart. Now, that's the valve where all the blood exits your heart from. And in his case, it was severely narrow. So he's really pumping blood through a pinhole, which eventually kills patients. And the other problem he had was this aneurysm in his abdomen, which is quite large. And you can imagine, with his blood vessels, a bit like a balloon expanding, and eventually it was going to pop. And when that happens, eventually you get catastrophic bleeding and patients don't survive. So he had two coexisting conditions that would have essentially killed him had we not fixed it. Yeah.
9: And doing it at roughly the same time means the anesthetic, you don't have to have, well, you're minimizing the anesthesia, which can have an impact, can't it?
10: Absolutely. Look, at the age of 84, you really want to minimize the anesthetic time. So able to do it, sort of both procedures at once meant that he really required one procedure instead of two separate procedures, and he only needed one anesthetic. So it meant that his recovery time was a lot quicker. And generally, if he had two procedures separately, he'd be in hospital maybe 7 to 10 days. But this patient was out of hospital in 3 days because we did it as a combined procedure, which really made a lot of difference to his overall recovery.
9: Yeah, and we talked earlier about the hybrid operating theatre. So you do need a specially set up theatre to be able to do these things together at the same time, that kind of thing?
10: Well, it is ideal to have it. And a hybrid theatre is, I guess, a bit like a hybrid car. It's two technologies combined into the one. So what we've got is a state-of-the-art operating theatre that any standard operation can take place in. But it also has a angiography suite, which is a high-tech imaging suite, which allows us to have x-rays so we can see what we're doing. And so what we've got is the two combined in the one place. So that means that a surgeon can do his surgical bit, and then us interventionalists can do our bit with imaging. So it's great technology combined together.
9: Yeah, pardon me for stereotyping you, but my image of surgeons is, you know, they're very individual. They play certain types of music while they're working. But if you're working side by side, that involves teamwork and fitting in with each other, doesn't it?
10: That's right. So we really had two teams, the cardiac team and the vascular team, and we have to work side by side. So now we get in and do our bit, and then the vascular surgeon does his bit. And in for that to happen, you really need, you know, two teams that work well, understand exactly what we're supposed to do. And it's a great opportunity to collaborate. I mean, a lot of times we work separately, but this is a great opportunity for us to sort of team up and work together.
9: And when you're in doing something like this on an 84-year-old, obviously it's a very delicate operation. Is there a sense that, you know, you've got to, you know, that time's running out. You got to get in there and do it as quickly as you can.
10: Yeah, look, we did get that with this patient because we really knew that he had two very life-threatening conditions, and if we did them separately, it exposed him to the risk of each condition that was untreated. So we felt that getting in there and sort of operating on him all at once, and I think the team kind of felt that that was his best chance of recovery. He did very well, and I think we all got a great sense of satisfaction that we're able to help him with such a life-threatening, unique condition.
9: And we talked back a few decades. Then when he was in his 40s, this wouldn't have even been possible, would it, what you've just described?
10: No, look, I think even in his 40s, I mean, at the advent of open-heart surgery, he would have been a high risk just to have his valve replaced, let alone having two conditions coexisting. And, you know, he would have had a very high chance of not making it. And the fact we're able to offer him this procedure at the SAN meant that he's now quite happily living and doing very well, I must say.
9: All right. Makes you wonder what'll be around in 40 years' time. It is a great pleasure to speak with you. I know there's a lot of interest in this. You can have a look at this and other cardiac work at the SAN, which is the website is sah.org.au/cardiac. You can find more information about all of this. And Dr. Wang, thank you so much for your time tonight.
10: Thank you very much, John. Thanks for having me on.
9: Dr. Dennis Wang there from the Sydney Adventist Hospital.
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12: Good afternoon, Faith FM. We're here in the studio today with Ray, Baron, Rob and Ben, and we're here discussing the topic of wisdom. So guys, this whole wisdom thing, what do you reckon? What do you think of when you think of wisdom?
13: I guess I generally think of, I suppose, some of the most intelligent people on the planet at the moment. That is the initial thought for wisdom.
12: A bit of a wise guru or something?
13: Yes. And Albert Einstein.
14: Does the intelligence have got anything to do with wisdom?
13: I might have said that 10 years ago. I would have said that, but now I think I've changed my opinion on what is wisdom and what is just high intelligence. I suppose, like, I look to Psalm 37:30, which is, the godly offer good counsel. They teach right from wrong. And I guess a lot of the times with wisdom, it's the ability to be able to acquire and seek that wisdom, because not a lot of us are just gifted with it. And I guess that's how I view wisdom a bit more now, that it's where I can seek and find answers and solutions to problems I have during the day or in my life at home or at work.
15: Yeah, I think wisdom often gets attributed in the same basket for those that are exceptionally learned, although I don't know that wisdom's something you can find in a book. You don't learn wisdom from a textbook.
16: I think when it came to wisdom, it really pleased God when Solomon, when God offered to him, what gift did he want? And Solomon wanted wisdom. I think that was something very pleasing to God. And we know that Solomon was one of the richest men of his time, and he was a very wise man.
13: Well, it almost showed great wisdom, asking for great wisdom, didn't it, Ray?
16: Well, yes.
15: I think the wisdom that he showed was that he was young. In Job 12:12, it says, wisdom belongs to the aged and understanding to the old. Solomon could hardly be called an old man at the time he asked for wisdom. When I was a kid, I saw a t-shirt that said on the back of it, to be old and wise, you have to be young and stupid first. And I think Solomon sort of put that back to where it belongs. Wisdom starts from a young age.
13: Well, I definitely, Ben, I can agree. I think I learn more or have gained more wisdom from my errors and mistakes than I have from things I've done wrong.
15: School of hard knocks?
13: Not so much a school of hard knocks, but I think I've probably taken more account and assessed better of things and looked at them harder when they haven't gone right and gone, now how can I do it right? How can I gain a better wisdom or understanding of how to solve this problem or situation I'm in?
14: Yeah, in Ecclesiastes 2:26, it says, God gives wisdom, knowledge, and joy to those who please him. So the question is wisdom something that is given to us at some point when we ask for it, or are we born with it, or do you acquire it over the period of your life? You start with a little wisdom and then you progressively become more wise as you go.
16: It's interesting, Rob. There's probably two kinds of wisdoms in the world. There's man's wisdom and then there's God's wisdom. And what does God say about man's wisdom?
13: It's all but folly, Ray.
16: It's all but folly, isn't it?
15: Vanity of vanity, Solomon calls it.
16: Yeah. And usually we gain wisdom by experiences and with age, but going to the Word of God, we are able to get wisdom all laid out in those holy pages of the Bible.
15: You know, on that, Ray, James 1:5 says, if you need wisdom, ask our generous God and he'll give it to you. He will not rebuke you for asking. I sort of get from that anyone can come to God and ask for wisdom in any situation, no matter what they're facing in their life.
16: Mm.
15: It's just up to us if we ask. There's a parable in a book called Jabok's Book of Prayer, and in that book, although it's a little bit of a far-fetched allegory, there's a story of a young man, and he finds himself in heaven. And St. Peter's taking him for a walk through heaven, and he says, what's in that building? And he goes, oh, you don't want to know what's in there. And the young man presses St. Peter, and he keeps pressing him to find out what's in that building. They go in there, and there's corridors with everybody's name on all these files. It was before the times of computers that the little allegory was written. And the young man rushes and finds his name, and he goes, can I have a look at what's in here? And St. Peter turns to him and says, all you'll find in there is all the blessings God was going to give you if you had have only asked. And maybe we need to be asking more of God for wisdom in different situations in our lives.
16: So sometimes, is it then, do we complicate things? Is it that simple? Is it like Solomon, he just asked for it and God gave it? And for us, we can just go to God's word.
13: Well, I think sometimes, Ray, we just feel that we won't bother him. We'll do it on our own. And I guess if I was relying on my own wisdom to solve many of my problems, I wouldn't get many problems solved.
16: So then would there be then a hard way of, I suppose, achieving wisdom by going through our trials and our hitting our heads against the wall and realizing this is not working out or this wasn't the right thing to do?
13: Oh, yeah, I agree, Ray. Very much we steer our own course and we make our own decisions, and it's whether we want to actually ask, I suppose, for the navigation of Christ to navigate us through these things, whereas other times we just disregard it and think, well, we'll just head off into uncharted waters and just take our chance.
16: Yeah, that's right. And there's a nice text in Proverbs chapter 3, verse 7. It says, don't be impressed with your own wisdom. Instead, fear the Lord and turn away from evil.
13: Well, and sometimes we do feel pretty good when we solve something, don't we? We think...
16: We do, don't we?
13: We go, gee, I did that all right, didn't we? It's quite easy to feel full of ourselves when we do something well.
16: And we get a sort of a sense of a false confidence, don't we? But we soon find out that that doesn't last too long, eh?
14: The other question would be also, as I already said, when you ask for wisdom and God gives it to you, is it something that stays with you for the rest of your life? Or as it says in Ecclesiastes 2:26, when you displease him, will he take away that wisdom?
15: That almost sounds like wisdom from God can be conditional.
14: Hmm. Yeah, because it says here, he takes the wealth away from and gives it to somebody else who pleases him.
13: I don't know if you could take away the knowledge or the wisdom you've acquired, but your journey is a constantly continuing path, and our acquiring of wisdom is a continual path. I guess we could stunt our own growth of wisdom if we decide not to accept the Lord's offering and say, all right, well, I've done so well so far, I'll try it on my own for a period of time. And I think that's where God can say, well, if you don't ask, I can't give you.
14: That's what happened to Solomon. He was given wisdom from God, and then he said to himself, I'm going to try the

0: Ayan.
1: Yes.
2: And I think that's the danger when we start to take it upon ourselves and to take over the driver's seat, and then we find ourselves...
0: The human pride just
2: The human just comes pride out. Takes over, and then we're in trouble.
0: Mm. Mm.
1: And it's not to be down on ourselves, because God loves us and he wants us to do well in all things. And I suppose you can have a sense of pride that God loves us so much. Mm. But it is that folly that we sometimes fall into when we think, I am number one, I can do this, I don't need anybody's help. And I think that sort of thought is far from the wisdom that we acquire from God.
2: And I think my best advice to us guys and to anyone out there listening who is struggling with a situation and who needs answer and who needs wisdom, the best advice I can give is to go to God's word, because God is the giver of wisdom and there's no better source. Mm.
3: So should we test our wisdom? Is there something we can test our wisdom by to go know if it's godly wisdom or worldly wisdom, which Solomon refers to as just vanity of vanities or worthless? Is there something we can test our wisdom by?
1: Well, I'd test it by the Bible. That's what I would... If I could, yes.
2: And where's the... I suppose we can have a good look and see where are we heading? Are we being drawn closer to God? Or is our decisions going to take us further away from God? I suppose that's a good way of gauging where we're at.
3: Yeah. I'm just reading James 3 here, and in verse 17 it says, "But the wisdom from above is first of all pure. It is also peace-loving, gentle at all times, and willing to yield to others. It is full of mercy and the fruit of good deeds. It shows no favoritism and is always sincere."
0: There's your answer to the question whether we can test it anyway. So you test it. Again, that's your test.
3: It's a list.
0: Fruit of that, isn't it?
3: Yeah. So, you know, I come up with lots of ideas in my head and I go, well, what's the right one? And then I sort of pray to God for wisdom and I go, where's God's wisdom? But it's almost like if I was to go there and go, well, is it pure? Is it peace-loving? Is it gentle, willing to yield to others, full of mercy? And go through that, I could almost test it and say it's coming from God. Would that be an acceptable
1: test? I would think so.
3: Test?
1: Yep. Is it a selfish desire of my own, or is it something that is a benefit, say, to the glory of God or other people around?
0: Mm.
1: Mm. And definitely from what you've said here in James 3:17, that's a very good test. Yeah, you would say that would be from God if it ticked all those boxes.
0: Mm.
2: So I suppose in the times that we are living in, it's such a demanding world we are living in, and our time is precious, and we can do with a bit of God's wisdom in a time like we're living in. And I think, yes, again, you know, I suppose the best advice we can give is go to God's word and test them. Like as Ben mentioned, there are things we can look at to see.
0: So we can conclude that the wisdom first comes from God.
2: Mm-hmm.
0: We can test it in our lives, definitely, whether it is something that we've got from God and how our lives are, and it can benefit others, and it can be taken away from us also if we misuse the wisdom given from God. That could be.
3: And I think God wants us to actively seek it daily in every aspect of our life.
2: Mm.
1: Very much so.
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0: 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It's exciting. I can't wait.
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We sift the ash of burnt-out days and wonder why our faith seems hesitant, half-formed, not ready for the fray. Where was our patience when the boss was overbearing? What happened to our pledge of gentleness when someone threw a verbal brick? Why didn't self-control rise up and save us from temptation? We want our virtues quickly. Why can't they grow like cultures in a petri dish? But God's word teaches us that all good things need rain and sun, dark and day, bud and flower, and long development. The fruit of the Spirit is love, joy, peace, long-suffering, kindness, goodness, faithfulness, gentleness, self-control. The finest fruit takes time to grow. There are no hothouse virtues. Our thinking and our living both mature as we accept the Spirit's promptings in each day. Tomorrow will be sweeter than today. Our growth in grace will come in God's good time. He who began a good work in you will bring it to completion at the day of Jesus Christ. So stay in grace.

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0: It's Wednesday, the 3rd of November, and wow, we are so glad that you are joining us for another live episode of The Looking Up Show. My name is Sharissa. I'm joined in studio by the team. We have Danny here across from me, and Rochelle is at the producing desk, and she will chime in, I'm sure. And so we're excited we're in December. Can you believe it?
1: I'm praising the Lord that we're in December because holidays are on the horizon.
0: Yes.
1: Looking up and very, very, very happy. And we've got someone else in the studio.
0: We do.
1: Wow. He is overseeing. He is the former keeper of the scrolls.
0: The former keeper of the scrolls. Welcome. We have Pastor Paul Gielen.
1: Yeah, we got to give him a big shout out. Welcome, Paul. Good to have you.
2: Well, this is a very pleasant surprise. I happened to be in the neighborhood, and good friends Danny and Sharissa are at work. It's wonderful to catch up with you guys.
1: Oh, absolutely. Bye-bye. And Paul and I kind of started off ministry together in Australia, believe it or not.
0: Really?
1: Yeah, back in 2005, so nice. That's 20-odd years ago. And I was at the Port Macquarie Church before I got kicked out of there. And Paul was at Warhope where I got kicked too. So it was really exciting.
0: You guys go way back.
2: I'm a big, big fan of your show. And so it's an honor to come here and just to watch you guys in action. God bless you as you continue your ministry. It's fantastic.
1: And welcome back to ministry. Paul's coming back into ministry. Just tell us what's going to be your new role at the beginning of next year.
2: Yeah, I moved up into a beautiful part of New South Wales, the Northern Rivers region. So I live about half an hour from Byron Bay, for those that know that area.
1: Wow.
2: And
1: Spoiled.
0: Little piece of heaven.
2: So it is, it really is. I feel very blessed to live up there. And so my role is to look after the ministers in that region. Nice. We have a team of about 10 or 11 pastors for the churches in that beautiful part of the world. And my job is just to work with them and support them and to, in any way that I can, just help them with their ministry. So I feel very blessed to be given that opportunity. And if ever you're up in that part of the world, please come to one of our churches. Mm. And I would love to catch up with you.
1: Amen. Absolutely. Amen. And it's a small world. I am now pastoring the church where Paul was a member for a number of years.
0: That's
1: Raymond
0: true.
1: Terrace Mission Church.
2: Wonderful family at Raymond Terrace. Oh, I love them a lot.
1: Absolutely. So anyway, great to have you drop in and say good day, and we wish you all the best for next year. And looking forward to maybe having your input on the Looking Up Show.
0: Yeah.
1: Because he is into current events and Bible prophecy. He's he's right in there.
0: Maybe you should stick around.
2: That's why I'm a faithful listener to your show. I miss your show. If I miss it live, I go and see it on the catch up online.
1: Yeah, oh, fantastic. Oh, there you go. Well, good to have you on board, and all the best.
0: Thank you, Paul.
1: Speaking of faithful listeners.
0: Yes.
1: Oh, we've got another listener that I just became aware of that's listening to us from Tasmania, from the other side of Australia. So this is my friend Livia, and she's tuning in from the northwest coast in Tasmania. They live in a remote rainforest. Imagine that. That's like heaven. The Garden of Eden.
0: The Looking Up Show goes into a remote rainforest.
1: I'm telling you, this show goes everywhere.
0: That's amazing.
1: I asked her whether they've got a radio tower there or whether she has to listen online, and she says, we have Faith FM, but it's a little bit patchy. We have 45 acres. Mm. Wow. Wouldn't that be amazing to have 45 acres there in a rainforest in Tasmania? And Tasmania is absolutely just beautiful, absolutely beautiful. She says here we're about 30 minutes to the closest town here that she's part of. So, she normally doesn't get a chance to listen live because she's got to do a lot of work. She's got four kids, four little precious kids, Grace, Joshua, Anna, Oliver. So big shout out to all you guys and her husband, Jamie. Bumped into him this week. He was here visiting his mum. And, I've got a funny story about I married Jamie and Livia about 10, 12 years ago.
0: Wow.
1: A quick funny story.
0: Yeah. Have we got time?

0: Time for that? Yeah, we got time for a quick funny story. So anyway, so I'm doing the wedding and I'm trying to share how they met. You know, I'm trying to recall what they said to me about how they met. You know how you do that as a pastor, you kind of, you know, just trying to have a bit of a, you know, have some fun, you know, keep things light before you get into the heavy duty word, you know, of this is what it's going to take. And anyway, I'm sharing with them how they met with the audience, and Livia pipes up and she says, "That's not how it happened." And I'm like, oops. So anyway, I kind of maybe got the story half right. But anyway, that was a lot of fun. And yeah, so you know Laith? You'd know Laith, our mate Laith from Dora Creek Church. No, the big tall Laith. Anyway, I thought you might know him. Anyway, he always teases me about that, and because he was the best man and he was just killing himself laughing. And that was a lot of fun. But anyway, big shout out to you, Livia, Jamie and the kids.
1: Yeah.
0: And great to have you guys on board.
1: Wonderful. Well, they are joining us, and hopefully everybody else out there is joining us today too for an exciting program today. What are we talking about?
0: Well, today, apart from our current events and Bible prophecy, as we do each week, today we're going to do a little bit of a look into UAPs. Mm-hmm. And the final worship showdown, because some very interesting developments have been taking place in the last few years in the United States of America there.
1: Okay.
0: In connection with these unidentified, they used to be called aerial, you know, projectiles or phenomena, but now they're calling them unidentified anomalous phenomena, because now they're not only up above, but they're down in the sea, possibly below.
1: Really? Now that is interesting. Mm. We're going to have to unpack that a bit further. So we're going to have Randy Travis now bring to us, good one, Rochelle, go tell it on the mountain.
0: Oh, Christmas, it's that time of the year.
1: Christmas
0: time
1: is coming, of the year. So let's get the carols out. Go tell it on the mountain.
0: You love carols, don't you?
1: I do. Every time of the year I know the songs.

0: And that was Randy Travis on Go Tell It on the Mountain. And you are listening to The Looking Up Show. And we're just starting out here, but we have an exciting giveaway associated with today's program. Rochelle has found an amazing book. It's entitled The Prince of Peace, The Amazing Story of Jesus. We have 7 copies of this book. It's an appropriate book for this time of year. It looks beautiful. I can see a picture of it here on my screen. So if you're interested, keep listening. As the show continues, we'll give away a code word, which you will be able to text through to us in our studio on our dedicated number 0488-17624. Well, we have exciting developments.
1: Oh, yes.
0: Very exciting developments.
1: Breaking news. We heard from our special guest earlier who just dropped in and he wanted to drop out, but we managed to rope him in. So welcome, Paul. He's going to be with us for a little bit and he's going to be weighing in on Bible prophecy and current world events.
0: Amen.
1: So good to have you on board.
2: Thank you, Danny. It's lovely to be here. And as I say, I'm a great fan, so it's an honour to be part of your team.
1: Fantastic. So we normally have our friend Justin Lawman, Pastor Justin Lawman from The Perfect Storm Show, which is also a fantastic program. They're also on the pulse when it comes to the rapid developments of Bible prophecy that we are seeing fulfilled on a day-by-day basis. And so, yeah, their show is fantastic. If you haven't tuned in to The Perfect Storm on Faith FM, I'd encourage you to do so. I think it's 4:30 on a Friday is when it airs on Faith FM. Otherwise, they've got a YouTube. They're on YouTube as well. I think we are going down that road as well, aren't we, Charissa?
0: I think Rochelle said something.
1: She's
0: like
1: smiling.
0: That.
1: She's really happy.
0: She knows
1: she's smiling.
0: More than me.
3: Because it'll be you guys on camera and not me.
1: that's why you're laughing at us.
3: So, Rochelle did say that the breakfast show is going to be the first guinea pig for our studio, but you guys will have every option to become video viral hits on YouTube as well.
1: Wow.
0: If we wanted to.
1: Yeah. So that means people can
0: may not want to.
1: People can then see me in my Faith FM uniform.
0: Well,
1: because at the moment they can't.
0: Actually, for that very reason, it would be appropriate because you come in uniform every week.
1: Every
0: and no
1: week.
0: No one can
1: every
0: see
1: week.
0: It.
3: Yes.
1: I think it's going to help me, but it doesn't seem to help me, Paul.
2: Oh, where do you get that cap? Have you given away those caps before?
1: This is from our mate Kyle. From our mate Kyle for his special friends.
2: He's a YouTube star, Kyle.
1: Oh, he's all over it like a rash. He's a YouTube man. He's one of those AI slop creators. No. No, he's a great guy, good old Kyle, working down there in Canberra. All right, so we have a lot of things to talk about before we get into our Bible study, of course. And so what we want to take a look at is, just some of the things that have been making the news this week. Once again, there's no shortage, sadly, of tragedy.
0: Mm-hmm.
1: And so we need to keep in prayer. You know, those poor folk from Hong Kong. Remember those Hong Kong fires?
0: Yeah.
1: About a week or so
0: terrible.
1: Ago, those people, just trapped in those buildings.
0: I read somewhere that years ago you would have about 3 minutes to escape from a burning home, but these days it can go down in like a couple of seconds.
1: Wow.
0: And the reason is because all of the things inside the home are lots of synthetic materials and they're just highly combustible. So, yeah.
1: And when you're in a high rise like that, there's nowhere to escape.
0: Yeah, it'd be terrible. Mm.
1: Have you ever lived in a high rise, Paul?
2: No, I haven't. I hope I don't have to.
1: Yeah.
2: I like a bit of space around me.
1: Yeah, yeah. Well, so we think of those poor folk and keep them in prayer. And also we have the people of Southeast Asia who have been experiencing horrendous flooding. Sri Lanka, one of its worst, if not its worst in its history. And, you know, I was just reading some stats today in connection with, you know, these floods that have hit Indonesia, Sri Lanka and Thailand. Check this out, Charissa, Paul. It's incredible. You know, over 1,300 dead there, sadly, in Indonesia and Sri Lanka. More than 1 million people homeless.
0: Wow.
1: And in Thailand, about 4 million people have been impacted there. You know, over 500,000 homeless and 100, 200 people have passed away there. So, you know, it's just so sad to see this kind of this kind of tragedy take place. And it just reminds us of the words of Jesus that these things will sadly take place more and more as those labor pains intensify before the coming of Jesus. So that's why we need to keep looking up, because there's no other hope, is there?
0: No
1: other hope. Yeah, so we keep them in prayer. Apart from that, as we, you know, turn our attention and our eyes, well, should we mention our Australian Prime Minister?
0: Yeah, he got married.
1: That's a happy, That was a happy story. So we kept it under wraps.
0: He did.
1: Right up until the moment.
0: Good on him.
1: Yeah, I know. So apparently he's the first Prime Minister to get married while in office.
0: Mm-hmm. I did see that.
1: That's quite interesting, isn't it? We have a lot of these firsts these days, don't we? We use the word unprecedented quite often. So anyway, we wish him all the best, and we need to be praying for our political leaders, don't we?
0: Mm. Yes, the Bible counsels us to do that.
1: Yeah. What do you think is, why is it so important for our listeners to be praying and for all of us to be praying for our political leaders? Like, why? Apart from their health and well-being, but what in particular as far as, you know, that which relates to, you know, the gospel work?
0: Well, I guess they are human, you know, and the responsibilities on their shoulders are great, so they're going to need help and wisdom, and only God's wisdom will really work. But also, as you hinted at right there, like as long as they allow freedom for sharing the gospel can go freely, so that's a blessing. So we should pray for them that they will enable, you know, freedom of faith.
1: Absolutely. Absolutely. And there is a scripture for this specifically. Maybe one of you two would like, or maybe Paul, if you want to read 1 Timothy chapter 2, verses 1 to 4, where the Apostle Paul specifically addresses this. So would you like to read it? Because this is really, really important. And while we're talking about our Prime Minister and happy for him getting married, we really need to keep these words in mind. So 1 Timothy chapter 2, verses 1 to 4.
2: The Bible says, "Therefore I exhort first of all that supplications, prayers, intercessions, and giving of thanks be made for all men, for kings and all who are in authority, that we may lead a quiet and peaceful life in all godliness and reverence. For this is good and acceptable in the sight of God our Saviour, who desires all men to be saved and to come to a knowledge of the truth."
1: So there you have it. So, any thoughts?
2: Well, our prayers really open up the opportunity for God to work, doesn't it? If they're not praying themselves, maybe they're not even believers, so they may not be praying themselves. Mm-hmm. But the prayers of the saints, the prayers of the faithful on their behalf opens up opportunities for the Spirit of God to intersect with them, to influence them, to, you know, work on their hearts and minds.
1: Absolutely. Any thoughts from you, Sharissa?
0: I like what Paul said because, you know, God is a respecter of our free will. He doesn't force anything. But as Paul said, when we pray, it opens avenues of opportunity for God to work that weren't otherwise necessarily available to him before. So, yeah, absolutely. We should pray for everyone.
1: Indeed.
0: Especially our leaders.
1: And I like especially verse 3 and 4 because verse 3 and 4, the Apostle Paul says why we especially ought to pray for kings and all who are in authority. So that's our political leaders, be they federal, state or local level. For he says, "This is good and acceptable in the sight of God our Saviour, who desires all men to be saved." And notice these next words, "and come to the knowledge of the truth." And Jesus said, "I'm the way, the truth, and the life. Thy word is truth," John 17:17. So we are blessed to live in a country where we have religious freedom. But that's not the case all around the world, is it?
2: No.
1: And, yeah.
2: Oh, I was just going to say, you know, I'm looking at your cap over there and it says Faith FM is all about positively different. Sometimes in our interactions, whether it's with political leaders or, you know, people that we relate to, it's very easy to find the negative. You know, we find that very easy to isolate that, to find it, to see it. But to find the positive, to find the opportunity to influence in a positive way, particularly with those that have significant spheres of influence like our political leaders. It's a real blessing. It's a real opportunity. And it's what Faith FM is all about, a positively different experience. And one of the ways that we can do that is pray for our leaders.
1: Amen, amen. And we are on air in a country that allows for religious freedom to be shared. You know, we have freedom of speech, and so we are able to share, and that's a real blessing. So let's not take it for granted, folk, because we saw what happened a few years ago with our freedoms. people took a lot of things for granted, and all of a sudden, you know, overnight, things changed. So let's continue to keep our political leaders in prayer. And hey, and it doesn't hurt to send them an email to say, hey, we're praying for you. Our church is praying for you according to scripture, you know, for God to give you wisdom, as you pointed out. I did that during the pandemic. I sent a letter to our prime minister and also to our premier. And I think I shared with you our premier, you know, Gladys at the time. She wrote, well, it was a standard letter, but then at the end of it, in her own handwriting, she says, thank you for your prayers.
3: Yes.
1: I really need them. And she signed off Gladys, you know, in her own handwriting. So, yeah, our political leaders, they do read.
0: She did. I wrote her one too, and she likes my last name.
1: Oh, did she jot that in? There you go.
0: She did, because it's Armenian.
1: Oh.
0: Any last name ending in IAN, they recognize.
1: Oh, wow. There you go. So anyway.
2: I think there's a lot of people that operate, I guess, as lobbyists and so on with our political leaders from a lot of, you know, church groups, a lot of denominations and so on. They're down there in Canberra. They're down there in Sydney talking to these people.
1: Like the Australian Christian Lobby, ACL.
2: Yeah, correct. Mm. Those sort of people and praying for them as well, for their influence, for their opportunities, for their ability to, you know, pray with people and influence these leaders is another, I guess, subject matter for prayer.
1: Absolutely. And we've got our own Seventh-day Adventist representative, religious liberty representative, you know, within our country here.
0: Mm-hmm.
1: I can't exactly remember his name. Do you remember his name?
2: Used to be Michael Worker.
1: No, it's not Michael Worker.
0: It's Kojo.
1: I think it's Kojo.
2: You've got Kojo.
1: And he interacts with these political leaders all the time.
2: Yes.
1: In connection with safeguarding religious freedom. So, let's keep that in prayer. And, you know, as we're praying, it's probably a good time now for us to pray as we move into our program. And why not pray for our political leaders? So we got Paul. We might as well make good use of our special guest. So how would you like to pray just for all our listeners, but especially our political leaders?
2: Let's pray. Dear Heavenly Father, what a tremendous opportunity to come together as a community of faith, Lord, to uplift, as the Scripture tells us to, our leaders, our kings, the people that have chosen in life to dedicate their life to the leadership of this country. Lord, we love our country, we love its leaders, we love the opportunities that we still have in this country to shed the Word of God, to share it with those that we come in contact with. And Lord, we just pray that those opportunities will continue to be available. We pray that you will push back the winds of strife. We pray that, Lord, you'll grant wisdom to those who work with our leaders. But Lord, our prayers will open up opportunities for you through the presence of your Holy Spirit to work on hearts and minds in these places of influence, these places of power. Lord, sometimes it appears that your presence is absent. But Lord, we know that you are constantly, as the Scripture says, rising up kings and bringing them down in accordance with your will.
0: Mm.
2: So Lord, we have confidence that you hear our prayer. We have confidence that you're working. We have confidence in the fact that you are working all things for good for those who love you and are called according to your purpose.
0: Mm.
2: So Lord, we just pray that that each of the listeners will be encouraged to engage positively with their leaders, to pray for them, to be a blessing to them, to encourage them. And Lord, we just thank you for the counsel of Scripture that encourages us to do that. Lord, we look forward to the study that we're going to do, the discussions we're going to have through this program. We thank you for Danny and Charissa and their ministry and the ministry of Faith FM. Mm. Lord, be with the listeners as we enjoy this time together, and we invite your Spirit to be present in Jesus' name. Amen.
1: Amen. Amen. Amen. Thank you, Paul. And that was wonderful. And, can you see my hair?
0: Yes, it's growing.
1: Nice and short. So that's a really important Faith FM update. That's an important story. We've been covering it since last week. I had an Iraqi barber and he gave me a haircut.
2: I did tune into RTM and I heard that story from RTM.
1: Yeah, from Daniel chapter 2. Yes. Daniel chapter 2. I was going through, you know, the dream in Daniel chapter 2. And
0: he was highly interested
1: and he was just going to town on my hair. And before I knew it,
2: And I heard how much your wife loves your hair.
1: Oh, she absolutely adores it. She was horrified. What have you done? No more witnessing to that Iraqi man. So the only way.

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1: And don't miss our special question of the day Christmas edition, where Lyle will be put to the test with some truly merry and tricky Christmas questions.
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0: Looking Up broadcast today on Wednesday, the 3rd of December. And we just want to remind you that the giveaway today is this beautiful book, The Prince of Peace, The Amazing Story of Jesus by Merlin Neff. And I'll read a little bit about it for you. I haven't done that yet. So Jesus is God, but he became a person so that all of us could learn a better way to live. He loves you and wants you to live with him forever in heaven. Your children will discover peace and security as they read about Jesus and his love for them. They will learn that he loves them no matter what, and that they can be his friends on earth and someday in heaven. There are some thought questions which help kids apply what they are reading to their lives. So it sounds like this is a great book you want to have around Christmas time, even for your kids, or maybe you have some nieces or nephews, grandchildren, someone in your street that you could share this with. But it literally steps through. I'm looking at the contents, the shepherds here, the angels sing, wise men growing up in Nazareth, the story of Zacchaeus is there, Lazarus, all the beautiful stories of the life of Jesus. You will be blessed. So keep listening. We'll give away the code word in maybe the next segment. The number to keep handy though, so you're ready, because there's only 7 copies today. The number is 0488-17624. That will be the one to text the answer to. But also, if you have any comments, you want to weigh in on our conversation, please do so via that number too, 0488-17624.
1: And I've got a comment here from our mate David. Edgar from WA, he's our faithful friend. He's probably the most loyal of all of our listeners, I would say.
0: I think so.
1: I don't think he ever misses a week.
0: He deserves a gift.
1: He deserves a Looking Up medal.
0: Looking Up something.
1: Anyway, he's like my friend that I was referring to, you know, Livia and Jamie. They've got 4 kids. He says, well, we've got 6 kids. So there you go.
0: Wow.
1: And good to have you, Dave, on board. And, we're really glad that you are on board. And by the way, Livia said she's keen to have a radio antenna. It's kind of patchy where she is. It comes in and out, because Faith FM kind of has a real broad range, a huge footprint over Tasmania, because Tasmania is not a little place. I don't want to offend my Tasmanian friends. But it's, it's accessed by Faith FM in many places. And so she's got Faith FM sort of coming in and out, but she's able to put a Faith FM tower, like a Faith FM antenna on top of her property. She says if that's going to help, she wants to get the word out. So she's about 30 minutes away from Burnie. Have you ever been to Tasmania, Paul?
2: I did my honeymoon in Tasmania. Fond memories of Tasmania, and I've taken my family back there since then. So I love Tasmania.
1: Yeah, it's a beautiful place. Beautiful. Have you ever been to Tasmania?
0: No.
1: You haven't?
0: Not yet.
1: Yeah, so it's beautiful. It really is. It reminded me of my New Zealand, because I lived in New Zealand for 6 years, and it reminded me just the scenery is phenomenal. If you don't mind a bit of cold weather, or a lot of cold weather, then it's a beautiful place.
2: So, love Tasmania.
1: Yeah, wonderful. All right, so let's continue on with what's making news headlines before we get into our Bible study. So let's go to the land of the free and the home of the very, very, very, very, very brave, as I refer to it. And we all know the place that we are talking about. And the reason we do that each week is not that, you know, we are addicted to, you know, news and politics that comes out of the US. It's for the one reason that the United States is front and center at the end time in Bible prophecy. Isn't that right? It's it's at the epicenter, I like to refer to it, of Bible prophecy.
2: Absolutely.
1: Yeah. And you've been, maybe before we get to a couple of the stories, Paul, you have, I know, had an interest in Bible prophecy, and that's, I guess, one of the reasons you probably also enjoy listening to the Looking Up show, because that's what we talk about. But have you noticed like an escalation in, prophetic developments, be they from a religious, political, social, economic, environmental point of view coming out of the US in the last couple of years, in the last few years?
2: Yes, absolutely. You can't, look at too much of the news out of the US and not sort of be led to the fact that, wow, this is really lining up with what Bible prophecy has been predicting for so long. And I notice you've got that book over there
1: Controversy.
2: Yeah, that I'm sure you refer to many times on the show.
1: Yes, we do.
2: It's one of my favourite books. And, she goes into even more detail. You know, she sort of unpacks scripture in such a powerful way in that book. And, yeah, some of the things that are happening in the US at the moment just line up so incredibly. You know, it's almost, when you read that book, you know, it was written, what, 150 years ago?
1: Yes. The vision was in 1858 that God gave.
2: The first vision,
1: yes. The first vision on the Great Continent, at a funeral, at a funeral service.
2: A number of versions of it over the years.
1: Yeah, that's right, yeah, added to it, yeah.
2: But to read that and then to look at the news, you just sort of think, wow, you know, God is in this, God is behind this, God, nothing's a surprise for God.
1: Mm.
2: And then therefore, I guess, as we understand Bible prophecy, we shouldn't be concerned or alarmed, but we should be, I guess, in some ways reassured about the fact that God is in control.
1: Mm.
2: The more and more that we see these things occurring in the United States, particularly because, as you say, that is the key player at this time in Bible prophecy.
1: Yeah, so it's fascinating. We're going to get to Pope Francis in a moment, but he's also making headlines and he continues to make headlines. So it's interesting that, you know, whether something's coming out of the Vatican or out of Washington, that's where the world's eyes are centered today.
2: Mm-hmm. And it's interesting, isn't it, that whenever a new significant world leader comes onto the stage, one of the first things they do is go to Rome.
1: Absolutely.
2: Mm. They go to the Vatican, they spend some time with the Pope, and, yeah, once again, lining up with Bible prophecy. Yeah.
0: Even Hollywood.
2: Yes.
1: Yeah, as we discovered last week.
0: Yeah,
1: yeah, so just incredible. And before we go to the US, you were sharing with Charissa and I just another story, another powerful testimony from this great controversy book that we share. And, you know, we've got a couple of listeners that have been impacted by this book. Eugene and Jeff, you know, read the book in a week and, they were, like, really moved by it. Tell us the story that you came across.
2: Yeah, look, I mean, I was impacted very personally by the Great Controversy. I grew up as a member of the Seventh-day Adventist Church, but it was the reading of the Great Controversy when I was 21 that really took my faith to a new level and encouraged me to take it much more seriously than I had before. So my personal testimony is very much linked to that book as well.
1: Amen.
2: But, I'm a member of the Byron Bay Seventh-day Adventist Church, and just probably 3 months ago, a gentleman walked into the church. The church pastor sort of indicated to me that you might want to go and say welcome to this person that's just walked into the church, which I did. And, had a conversation with him. And not long after that, we found out that he'd been to a market. Somebody had like a table of books on display.
1: Mm-hmm.
2: He'd picked up The Great Controversy from that book display and gone home and read it. And he then said, there must be a church nearby that believes what I've got in this book. and it was another member of the church that actually went into his house because he had a contract to do cleaning. And he went into the house, he saw that book sitting on the coffee table, and he said, oh, where'd you get that book? And he told the story of where that came from, and he said, well, we've got a church in Johnson Street, Byron Bay, which is the main street of Byron Bay, that believes everything in that book. Really?
1: Wow.
2: He did not know that. Wow. And so the next Sabbath he was in the church, and we had a wonderful conversation, and then it just happened to be that Lyle Southwell, a friend of the show, was doing a series of messages in the Byron Bay Church within 2 or 3 weeks after he walked in.
1: Oh.
2: He went to every single meeting, and just 2 weeks ago, praise the Lord, at Suffolk Park Beach, he and his son Ethan, who was only in his late teens, both of them were baptized.
1: Wow. Amen. What a story.
2: He essentially walked into the Seventh-day Adventist Church believing everything that doctrinally that the church believes based on his reading of that book. He was a converted Christian.
1: Praise the Lord.
2: It was a wonderful experience for the Byron Bay Church to welcome him into the family of the Byron Bay Church.
1: Wow.
2: So just a shout out to Anthony and Ethan from Byron Bay.
1: Anthony and Ethan, praise the Lord.
0: Absolutely.
1: And for how everything lined up, you know, the contract cleaner, you know, the market stall. Praise the Lord for those who go to markets and places where there's a lot of foot traffic and they put out their table. Once again, let's keep our political leaders in prayer because we have religious freedoms to be able to do this. When when freedom rallies were on in Canberra, I went down there on a couple of Sabbaths and I was in Newcastle on another Sabbath giving out literature. And so we had we have freedom to do that. I remember the police escorted us right there in front of Parliament House, you know, in Canberra, in a prominent location to set up our marquees and to be able to give our books. So praise the Lord. What a great story.
2: You can just see God's hand working all the way through that, can't you?
1: Wow.
2: These aren't coincidences.
1: No, they're not.
2: And he's just now very much on fire. He's saying, Paul, can I come with you for your next Bible study? I want to learn how to do Bible studies.
1: So
2: he's excited.
1: Wow. So what were their names? Ethan and?
2: Anthony
1: and Ethan. Well, big shout out to you guys. So, we'll add them to the Looking Up Club.
0: I reckon.
1: We've got Eugene and we've got Jeff so far, so we'll add them.
0: Sounds good.
1: They can be our members from Byron Bay.
0: You know, The Great Controversy is not a quick read. It's a big read. So I'm excited and encouraged that they read it.
2: To stick with it. It's a 600-odd page book. It's fantastic.
1: Yeah. It changed my life as well.
2: It is a type of book as well. Once you get into it, it's a page turner. You can't put it down.
1: My wife and I, we're reading it for our morning devotions now. We're reading, I'm not sure if you've come across The Cosmic Conflict, which is a summarized version, easier to read. It's a lot shorter. It's the same content. So we're going through that together. But, it's just inspiring. You read about the reformers,
0: Everything church makes sense history. When you read that book.
1: Oh, absolutely.
2: It does.
1: Because it covers 2,000 years of history from the time of the destruction of Jerusalem in 70 AD to our day and all the way through to the New Jerusalem.
2: Mm-hmm. You always get a personal revival when you read that book. You can read it again and again and again. You get more out of it and you always get a personal revival in your experience.
1: Amen. Yes. Amen. And this is the book that the enemy did not want. He wanted to take out the life of the author, as you know the story, Ellen White. And God told her that, Satan tried to take her out, to end her life before she could write a single word.
0: And Anthony and Ethan are proof of why.
1: Yeah. And so many others.
0: Lead people to Jesus.
2: They've now been taken from Satan's clasp and put in the hands of Jesus. So
1: amen.
2: It's very exciting.
1: Amen. Praise the Lord. All right. Well, as Paul pointed out, the United States of America features heavily in this book, The Great Controversy. And when we see the things that are taking place lining up with the words in this book, it's just phenomenal. So let's just take a look at, in Revelation 13, if we go to Revelation 13 there where the United States is featured, if you would like just to read that very first verse, Revelation 13, verse 11, that describes the United States of America. And then I'm going to read this news headline. So Revelation 13, 11.
0: Then I saw another beast coming up out of the earth, and he had two horns like a lamb and spoke like a dragon.
1: Okay, so this is speaking of the United States of America. You know, these two horns like a lamb representing civil and religious freedom, which are right there in the very heart of the First Amendment of the United States Constitution. Now, what's fascinating is that this power ultimately speaks like a dragon, and we know who the dragon is, don't we? Who's the dragon?
0: Satan,
1: the devil and Satan. Now, the United States, according to Bible prophecy, will flex its power more and more. And we are seeing that. So this latest story here, just in connection with Venezuela, okay? Mm-hmm. You know that there's been tension between the United States and Venezuela, Donald Trump accusing the Venezuelan president of being a narco-terrorist, the leader, and so on and so forth. And, in the last day or two, a story has come out where one of those boats, those suspected, drug boats bringing drugs supposedly into the United States of America was hit by the U.S. Mm-hmm. And then there were some survivors and it was hit again, which is not lawful. Oh. Which can count as a war crime.
0: Wow.
1: So now the Department of Defense Secretary, he's renamed his department Department of War. You're aware of that?
2: Pete Hegseth.
1: Yeah, Pete Hegseth, Department of War. That tells you we're not interested in defense. We're interested in going back to war.
2: Not the defense. We're the aggressor.
1: So that's, that tells us. And so Yeah, he was first of all accused of being involved in this potentially unlawful act, but instead he threw his US Navy Vice Admiral Frank Bradley, who was the commander in charge of the attack, he's thrown him under the bus, saying no, he ordered the second attack. I had nothing to do with the second attack. And so we're going to see how this plays out, but at the end of the day, the United States have so much power that really no one can stop them.
2: Yeah, it seems there's really been some brinkmanship between the United States and Venezuela. Mm. You see Venezuela's sort of going right up to the sub, the country next to it, into their airspace. You see the American ships going, as close as they can into the waters of, as close as they can to Venezuela. So, yeah, it's certainly the United States flexing their muscles and I guess just demonstrating that if they choose to, they can do what they wish to do.
1: Exactly. And it's interesting that they have got over 15,000 military personnel there in the Caribbean, just outside Venezuela. They've got the largest U.S. Carrier there. The U.S. Gerald Ford. So that's the largest of its fleet, over 1,000 feet in length. That's over 300 meters long. It can carry more than 75 aircraft and has a crew of over 4,500.
2: Wow.
1: So this is on their doorstep. And so there, I think this is not just for Venezuela. This is the world. Mm. This is a show to the world that, hey, we have the might, we've got the power, and so we'll use it and don't mess with us. So I believe, Venezuela is bit of a test. Now, it's interesting that Venezuela has more oil than any other country on the planet. Mm-hmm. I wonder if that's got anything to do with it. I don't know. But, yeah, it's got the most oil on the planet, but it hasn't been able to export it because there's been all sorts of sanctions. So, anyway, we will see where all this goes, whether there's a peace agreement. Donald Trump's very much into peace these days, whether he has a peace agreement or not. So we'll wait and see how that goes. So anyway, that's coming out of the United States of America, and that's just showing that this country is growing in military power. Now, what we're going to do next, my friend, is we're going to have a song, and then after that, we are going to go to where Pope Leo, the other main player in Revelation 13... There's the two big players, the US and the Roman Papacy, what he's been up to and how that fits in with Bible prophecy. So a lot more to come.
0: Lots more to come. Souls West Collective now bringing to us that wonderful hymn, The Old Rugged Cross. And then all of those discussions will take place.

0: beautiful Souls West Collective there, the Amen. Old Rugged Cross. You're listening to Looking Up, and I think we'll give away our code
1: I think
0: word
1: so.
0: Now.
1: It's come time. It's come
0: the time.
1: Time
0: has arrived.
1: Here
0: so,
1: we go. Here we go with the golden fingers.
0: Da da da da. The code word is
1: LU25 Prince.
0: Prince, okay. LU25 Prince. Text through LU25 Prince, PRINCE, to 0488-17624. And if you are one of the first 7 people to do so, this beautiful book, The Prince of Peace by Merlin Neff, on the amazing story of Jesus, will be coming straight to you, and it will be there in time for Christmas too.
1: Yes, indeed. Yes,
0: maybe
1: indeed.
0: Not. Maybe. It may not be in time for Christmas.
2: I doubt it. They take a bit longer.
1: No, it'll be no. No, it'll be there by Christmas, but
2: we didn't say
1: which Christmas. We're not specifying which Christmas. Maybe 2028 Christmas. It'll get there. No. Okay. So
0: just text in and see who gets it.
1: LU25 Prince.
0: Yes, 0488-17624.
1: And share with us your comments, your thoughts. If anyone out there's been impacted by the book Great Controversy, we'd love to
0: yes,
1: hear. And especially if this book brought you to faith, we especially want to hear you.
0: In fact, did you have an idea about what we were going to study next year?
1: Yes, well, I just put it out there to my two good friends, Rochelle and Charissa, or Sherelle, as I call them. How do you like that, Sherelle?
3: That's fantastic.
1: And I didn't even try to make that up. It just slipped out one day, Sherelle. It is actually a nice name. Anyway, so next year I shared with them, and I'll be interested in your input, folks, so you can say yay or nay and what your thoughts are, that next year we will take one chapter every week of The Great Controversy, and we'll sort of pull out some of the key points and like summarize it and use that as our Bible study. There's 42 chapters. And we're kind of on air for about at least 42 weeks of the year. There's a few weeks when we're away over Christmas and so forth. So I think we'll be able to get through the entire Great Controversy in the year.
0: Mm-hmm. Very exciting.
1: What do you think of that idea, Paul, as our project for 2026?
3: I love it.
1: As things continue to heat up in the world as we draw nearer and nearer to the coming of Jesus.
0: Yeah, well, we got Paul's approval.
1: So there you go. There you go. That's fantastic. So anyway.
0: And we've had a few listeners been interacting with us too. So David in WA heard our conversation about him being our top listener, and he said, I accept a Faith FM cap as a gift.
1: Okay.
0: And he sent us his address.
1: It'll get there by Christmas.
0: Next Christmas.
1: We didn't say which Christmas day.
0: And then Andrew, he says he's looking forward to this program. My wife and I are patrons of Strange Normal, which is Bradley Burham's YouTube channel, who used to work for Amazing Facts, then Little Light Studios. I think he's talking about the Bible study.
1: Yeah, Strange Normal. Yeah, I've checked out a couple of things on that YouTube. So I don't know if you've come across Strange Normal on YouTube. No, it's interesting. And it's a guy that looks at it from a biblical perspective. So, yeah, we're gonna take a look at a couple of things in our Bible study today. Mm-hmm. Any others?
0: That's it.
1: That's all we've got right now. All right. So it's interesting, the giveaway book, The Prince of Peace. Mm-hmm. And that's to the story where we're going now, because our friend Pope Francis, Pope Leo, let me get with the program. So Pope Leo, he is, from his very first address on the balcony there at St. Peter's, when he was introduced to the world, in those very first few words, he made it clear that peace was his mandate. Peace would be his focus of his pontificate. He used the word peace 9 times in that opening message that he shared with the world as the first pope of the United States of America. You can't make that stuff up. You can't make it up. The previous pope was the first pope of the Americas, mm-hmm. okay, who was from South America, from Argentina, mm-hmm. and now we go up the road to Pope Leo. So we were getting closer to the epicenter of Bible prophecy with Pope Francis, and now we are right there.
3: Yeah, right there.
1: Okay. We're right there in the thick of it. And so anyway, he has gone on his first overseas journey mm-hmm. since he was elected pope to Turkey. I think that's how you pronounce it, Turkey. It used to be called Turkey. That's how we did anyway in the English-speaking world, but then they've corrected us to Turkey and Lebanon. So, yeah, Turkey Turkey. I've been there. I don't know. Have you been there? Mm-hmm. That's where the seven churches, mm-hmm. Revelation seven churches, mm-hmm. Are to be found, or the ruins at least, the city of Laodicea in particular. Anyway, that's a predominantly Muslim nation. Certainly, most of them would be probably, or many of them would be secular, mm-hmm. but there are mosques everywhere. And, you know, that famous Blue Mosque is there. Mm-hmm. And that's where Pope Leo went. But anyway, it's interesting that this was termed, and he was there for the Council of Nicaea's 1700th anniversary.
3: Wow.
1: Mm. Yeah. So that was why he was there. And he was there in the city of Nicaea, and he met with a number of other Christians, 27 other leaders of Christian churches, you know, to commemorate the 1700th anniversary of the first ecumenical council in the church's history.
3: Mm.
1: The word ecumenical is used.
3: That's interesting.
1: Interesting, very, very interesting. So, because the whole aim is to bring unity, and the ecumenical Christian movement is about uniting Christendom together.
3: I'm sure you talked about it, but I might have missed that show when he met with King Charles.
1: King Charles, mm-hmm. yes. The first time in 500 years.
3: Yes.
1: The head of the Church of England.
3: They prayed after together. The split. They prayed together. Yes. They gave him a title.
1: Yes. And there's a special seat for him there in mm-hmm. the Vatican. Like, this is all unprecedented
3: very
1: stuff.
3: Very
1: huge. Mm. Huge.
0: I missed the seat.
1: I think I've read something about this. Could one of you two please read Revelation 13, verse 3 for me, please?
3: And I saw one of his heads, as it were, mortally wounded, and his deadly wound was healed, and all the world marveled and followed the beast.
1: Okay, now this beast power here is this first beast of Revelation 13, which is the Roman papacy.
3: Mm-hmm.
1: This religio-political entity. And the reformers knew, mm-hmm. and there's many reformers who identified this first power as the Roman papacy, such as Martin Luther, Zwingli, Huss, and many others. And so this is something that's been well known in Protestant circles for hundreds of years. And it's interesting that the Bible says that this deadly wound would be healed, which took place in mm-hmm. 1798, mm-hmm. over 200 mm-hmm. years ago, and the whole world would marvel and follow after the beast.
3: We were just talking earlier about the fact that most of the world's political leaders, significant political leaders, make their first trip soon after they're put in power to the Vatican to have a discussion with Pope Leo. We talked about the entertainers of the world going there to spend time with him. And now we're talking about the religious leaders of the world, all of them.
1: They're all
3: going and spending time with Leo.
1: Yes, indeed.
3: And coming together.
1: He's the center of gravity, as they say. So the two epicenters are in Rome there and in Washington. So it's really fascinating. I'll just read to you a little here of what he shared. You know, this ecumenical prayer service, you know, took place on the second day of the Pope's apostolic journey to Turkey. And in his address, he especially encouraged Christians, you know, to unite.
0: Mm.
1: He said, the question is especially important for Christians, speaking of unity, who risk reducing Jesus Christ, and speaking of this Nicene Council, to a kind of charismatic leader or Superman, a misrepresentation that ultimately leads to sadness and confusion. He says, we have one faith, we are one body, and the only way that we can move forward together is if we put aside our differences, and we search for fraternity among all human beings.
0: Hmm.
1: Remember Pope Francis and his encyclical on fraternity?
0: Mm-hmm.
1: You know, this coming together, the environment was a big one, and then fraternity was the other one. And these two continued. And what I want to share with you is this really fascinating note here, and I'm reading here from Vatican News, where the headline was, Pope Nicaea invites Christians to unity in face of violence and conflict. Okay. So this is all about peace, okay? And then right at the bottom, this was really interesting. He says, we must strongly reject the use of religion for justifying war, violence, or any form of fundamentalism or fanaticism. And I went ding, ding, ding, ding when I read those words, fundamentalism and fanaticism, because books like The Great Controversy and our understanding of Bible prophecy that we share on the show, that will be seen as fundamentalism.
0: That's right. How do you define those terms?
1: That will be seen as fanaticism. Will that be seen as creating unity? No, that will not go well with the whole ecumenical push and this whole fraternity. We all need to be on the same page together. Because as much as we love all people, God loves all people, but God is against systems and powers, be they political or religious, that take away from the prerogatives that belong to Jesus Christ alone, and that is worship. And so in the end, we're going to have this worship showdown. There's going to be the true day of worship and the false day of worship. And those who speak out against the false day of worship, guess what they will be accused of? Creating disunity, creating division, you know, creating unease, you know, being against this move for peace and safety and all of us to get on the same page and all of us to work together to save the world.
0: Just like Elijah. The troubler of Israel. That's what Ahab called him.
3: It was interesting you used the word worship there. And, you know, if we continue our reading of Revelation chapter 13, straight after verse 3, where it says that all the world marveled and followed the beast, the next words are, so they worshipped the dragon who gave authority to the beast. And so the Bible sort of unmasks. There is a front for the dragon, but behind it there is the dragon.
0: And they don't necessarily realize that, do
3: no,
0: they?
3: No, correct, exactly. And they, that worship, you know, God is the only one worthy of worship.
1: Amen. Mm.
3: But there is a battle going on. There's a great controversy battle for who we give our allegiance to, who we worship. And that's what this whole battle is all about.
1: Yes, indeed. And it goes on and says, and they worship the beast, saying, who is like the beast, who is able to make war with him? You know, and that's like a challenge. That's, you think of the king of the Pharaoh, when Moses says, let God's people go, he says, who is this God that I should heed his voice? So this arrogance and putting yourself in the place of God. Hey, now I had an insight as I was riding my bike the other day in Revelation 13 verses 1 to 4.
0: Oh, really?
1: Are you ready for this? I had this insight.
0: Bike riding insight.
1: Okay, in Revelation 13 verses 1 and 2 there, it describes this beast power, okay, the Roman papacy with 7 heads, 10 horns, and on his horns 10 crowns and so forth, and on his heads a blasphemous name. So that's speaking of the Roman papacy. And it says, you know, this beast that was leopard, mouth of a lion. It says, and the dragon gave him his power, his throne, and great authority. Now, we know the dragon is not only the devil and Satan, but also Rome. It represents Rome because in chapter 12, you've got the dragon seeking to destroy Jesus, and that was obviously Satan through the Roman Empire. And we know that pagan Rome gave its seat and authority to papal Rome.
0: That's right.
1: That filled that vacuum.
3: Yes.
1: Now, who at the end of time brings about the complete healing of this first beast that gives it its power, throne, and great authority? The dragon through the United States of America. And the lamb-like beast speaks like a
0: dragon. Wait a minute.
1: So we've got the dragon. So the two.
0: Yes.
1: So the two bookends of the dragon are pagan Rome and the United States of America that becomes dragon-like in the end.
0: And it's very cunning, isn't it?
1: Oh, I'm telling you. They're the two bookends in Revelation 13, verses 1 to 4. You've got the dragon that appears twice. The first time to give its power, throne, and authority to the papacy, which was in 538 AD.
0: That's how he begins his game.
1: That's how he begins, and he ends
0: his game
1: with the dragon, the United States of America this time, giving its power, throne, and authority, and healing that wound. Because we have that in Revelation 13. It's very clear there in verse, where are we here? Verse 12, you know, and he, the United States of America, exercises all the authority of the first beast in his presence and causes the earth and those who dwell in it to worship the first beast, speaking of their own papacy, whose deadly wound was healed.
0: Well, this all sounds really epic, doesn't it?
1: But it does.
0: The good thing is that it doesn't finish. The Bible doesn't finish in chapter 13, and not everybody is going to be worshiping
1: Praise
0: the beast
1: Lord.
0: And his
1: Praise
0: image.
1: The Lord.
0: There are the people who will follow Jesus. Amen. They'll still follow the Lamb wherever he goes.
1: And they will continue to proclaim the message of truth.
0: Yeah, and the only way they're going to do that is if they look up.
1: Absolutely.
0: To Jesus.
1: Absolutely. So we are watching Bible prophecy being fulfilled before our very eyes. And, Pope Francis is being seen. And if we can get have another couple of minutes there, my friend, that'd be great. So we can sort of tie these loose ends up. And so we have Pope Francis, who is seen as the peacemaker. And billboards in both Turkey and in Lebanon have this on them. Can you read this out? Check this out. Talk about a wordplay.
0: It says, welcome, and they've got hope, but it's got Pope through the Pope Leo the
1: 14th. Yeah, the Pope
0: of... What a clever marketing.
1: The Pope of Hope. And underneath it, the headline was, so this was from an article, The Catholic Vote, blessed are the peacemakers, and that is appearing everywhere. Matthew chapter 5, verse 9, and he's seen as the man of peace. Blessed are the peacemakers. Pope Leo gives address to government leaders upon arrival in Lebanon. And so he's seen as the Pope of Peace. Now, what is fascinating to me from a biblical point of view, this is absolutely mind-boggling, and I had to remind myself of this once again.
0: Oh, let's listen to this first. Oh. No, we won't. We will keep going.
1: We will keep going.
2: Oh. No, we need to go to a song. Sorry, guys.
0: That's okay.
2: The program actually decided to have a bad moment.
1: All right.
0: Hang on. Like this hymn.
2: Talk
0: anyway.
2: For a second just while I get it sorted.
1: Okay. And then I'm going to share with you something from Scripture that says this would be the case.
0: Ooh, can't wait to hear this. All right. One of our favorite carols is coming right up.
2: I have to be honest and tell you that I don't actually know how to do it.
0: That's okay.
1: Well, then we'll carry on.
0: We'll just keep going.
2: Is it okay to go for a full section again?
1: Yeah, absolutely.
2: All right, guys, you've got moment here.
1: Okay, so
0: Danny loves talking.
1: So we know the scripture. Our listeners have heard it over and over again. 1 Thessalonians chapter 5, verse 3, it says, when they cry what?
0: Peace and safety.
1: Safety. Then?
0: Sudden destruction.
1: Comes upon them like? Labor pains. Yep. Upon a pregnant woman, they shall not escape. Okay. That's 1 Thessalonians chapter 5. That's in connection with the second coming of Jesus, right? So the cry will be for peace and safety. And so when you have the Pope, who is the head of the Church of Rome, you know, this power that's described in Revelation 13, and he is globe-trotting the world, as was Pope Francis, but in particular this Pope, he's seen as this is his main mandate. Number one mandate. For Pope Francis, we weren't quite sure what his main mandate was. It appeared could probably climate change or whatever. But anyway, fraternity, a whole bunch of. But this guy is 100% on peace, 100%. And so 1 Thessalonians chapter 5, it tells us this is going to be the end time story. But we're going to go to Daniel after that. But would you like to read for us 1 Thessalonians chapter 5, maybe pick it up in verse 1 and read to verse 6.
3: The Bible says, but concerning the times and seasons, brethren, you have no need that I should write to you. For you yourselves know perfectly that the day of the Lord so comes as a thief in the night. For when they say peace and safety, then sudden destruction comes upon them as labor pains upon a pregnant woman, and they shall not escape.
1: Well, then keep going to verse 6.
3: But you, brethren, are not in darkness, so that this day should overtake you as a thief. You are all sons of light and sons of day. We are not of the night nor of darkness. Therefore, let us not sleep as others do, but let us watch and be sober.
1: Wow. What a time to be watching. What a
0: watch
1: time.
0: Watch and pray.
1: So should we be caught by surprise with what's happening?
0: No.
1: We should see it. It should be crystal clear because the Bible tells us.
0: Mm-hmm. And we don't want others to be caught by surprise either. That's why we're running the show.
1: That is why we're running the show. All right, now to the book of Daniel. Okay, Daniel chapter 8. All right. The King James really brings that out very, very well, but we'll take a look at the New King James here, Daniel chapter 8. Now, this is speaking of the Roman papacy also, as is Daniel chapter 7. Daniel chapter 8 gives some more details here. But in verse 25, we have a very, very fascinating passage. So would you like to, read Daniel 8 and verse 25?
0: Through his cunning he shall cause deceit to prosper under his rule, and he shall exalt himself in his heart. He shall destroy many in their prosperity. He shall even rise against the prince of princes, but he shall be broken without human means.
1: Okay, this is really, really fascinating. Now, I looked it up in the King James, And this is what the King James says. And through his policy, also he shall cause craft to prosper in his hand, and he shall magnify himself in his heart, and by peace shall destroy many. And it goes on, he shall also stand up against the prince of princes. Prince is our word, and that's speaking of Jesus, capital P, prince of princes, but he shall be broken without hand. You know, that reminds us. Now, I looked up those words, policy, craft, and peace. And one thing I thank my good friend Paul for is that he encouraged me to dig deep into Scripture. And do you still do that in your Bible study? You dig deep into the language and so forth. So I went digging into Strong's Concordance. And this is what I discovered, okay? Those key words that are policy, craft, or peace, or as it has it here, cunning and deceit. In particular, those two words, and then the word for prosper, for peace. And this is what it says. Policy, okay, that's discretion, knowledge, policy, prudence, sense, understanding, wisdom, wise. Okay, so it's speaking of this power that would, you know, have great wisdom, great understanding, great policies and so forth that, you know, would be seen in a very positive light. Now, the word craft, or the word deceit there in the New King James, according to Strong's, it means in the sense of deceiving, fraud, craft, deceit, or that which is subtle, guile, or treachery. So this is all a front. And so as much as we love peace, you know, Jesus is the Prince of Peace, but we can sadly see where all this is heading. This is heading to deceive the world into giving its power and allegiance and following the dictates, the worship dictates of this power. And so that is why we need to know what Bible prophecy says. And then peace, the word for peace, according to Strong's Concordance, in this passage here, it means security, either genuine or false, depending on the context, abundance, peace, prosperity, quietness, according to Strong's. So this is telling us, so the book of Daniel, written 2,500 years ago, told us that this power at the end of time, this is right at the end of time, because the final part of verse 25 tells us, but he shall be broken without human means. That's speaking of the second coming of Jesus. Okay. And so at the end of time, the Roman papacy's focus will be on peace, but to deceive the world in order to have the whole world follow this final worship mandate that will be rolled out that we read of in Revelation 13, that the United States will support and enforce and have the rest of the world follow.
3: It's a remarkable juxtaposition of words, isn't it? In that phrase in the King James Version, it says, and by peace he shall destroy. Destroying through peace. That's a remarkable, though that doesn't seem to make sense, does it? By peace he shall destroy many. But as you're pointing out, nothing is a surprise for God.
1: No.
3: And God is revealing to us through this scripture the methodology which by which this power will destroy many. And it's just a remarkable thing.
1: And I'm just putting another thing together here, just after what you've just said, in the King James it says, he shall destroy many in their prosperity. So here the word prosperity is used instead of peace in the New King James Version. And guess what will be rolled out at the end of time? A new world economic order. And if you don't go by that, you will not be able to have prosperity and buy and sell. And our friend Elon Musk is saying that soon. I remember watching an interview with him and the CEO of NVIDIA. Can't remember what his name was. And by the way, it was in the United States and was hosted by this Saudi prince or one. You know how the Saudi prince was in the US just very recently? Anyway, they had about AI and the future of AI. And Elon Musk was saying that money will soon be irrelevant and work will be optional. It'll be like gardening.
0: Yeah.
1: You know, gardening your tomatoes. You don't really need to. You can go to the Coles or the Woolies. And so work will be just as a hobby.
0: Wow.
1: So this
0: crazy times.
1: So crazy time.
0: But this is also important because you say that he's going to even rise against the prince of princes, who we pointed out is Jesus. Mm. And our giveaway today, just a little plug for that again, is all about Jesus, who is the Prince of Peace.
1: And Rochelle had no idea. She had no idea where I was going.
0: It's very appropriate you did this, Rochelle. So just again, the code word LU25 Prince. And text it through to 0488 1764.
1: So there you have it. And so we are watching Bible prophecy being fulfilled. And speaking of the economy, let's just remind ourselves. I'm not sure if you've come across this story. If you were tuning in last week, Paul, you would have. The economy of Francesco. Did you hear anything about that? Okay, well, 28th to the 30th of November, a few days ago, there was this summit there in Rome, and this is really cool. This is on the website, The Economy of Francesco, and I'm just going to blow it up for you. Have a look how they have utilized the word restarting the economy. Rest. Rest and arting. And it's all about bringing about rest. And what's the Sabbath in connection with? Rest. And so this whole idea of peace and safety will be rolled out as people and planet, for people and planet. And in fact, there is an article, I don't know if I'm going to find it here, but anyway, just take my word for it, folk. I've got all these different articles open and I don't even know which one to get to. This one's interesting from Vatican News. Pope, the economy should not just be a production machine. Mm. In a message to the global, the economy of Francesco gathering. He wasn't there, but he gave a message because he was on his trip to the Middle East. He says, gathering underway just outside of Rome, Pope Leo urges young economists and entrepreneurs to challenge systems that produce inequality. And so he was saying that basically that, you know, we are more than just machines, and that humans, we need to take care of humans. We need to take care of the environment and restarting the world economy, having a new economy is the only way forward. And guess what? We're at the point where our economy is about to implode. We know that.
3: It's interesting, isn't it? There's a lot.
1: And you know all about economics, so this man's an expert. So I'm really nervous now.
3: No. I like the point that you're making. But there just seems to be a lot of alignment, doesn't there, between what's coming out of the World Economic Forum and the Pope. Like there's just a lot of alignment there, and there's
1: on the same page.
3: Yes, exactly. We're talking about political leaders. We're talking about religious leaders. We're talking about entertainment leaders, and now we're talking about economic leaders, which are all singing off the same song sheet, and they're all coming to Pope Leo to get the tune to sing.
1: This thing, and does Revelation 18 talk about the economies coming together under the leadership of Rome? Absolutely.
3: Absolutely.
1: For 1 hour, you know, the kings of the earth and the merchants of the earth. And then they say, whoa, because it all crashes down. So this new world economic order, folk, is coming to a town near you. And it matters not where you live. It matters not where you live. So
3: going back to that verse there that we're looking at in Daniel chapter 8, I was also looking at the fact that in the context of that verse, it also says that he shall magnify himself
1: against,
3: which is the difference between the worship of God and the worship of Satan, the magnification of self. That's the difference.
1: Yeah.
3: When you have a look at all these things that are happening in the world, you see what's really happening here. Is this the elevation of God? Is this the elevation of his, you know, ministry, his message to the world, or is this an elevation of self?
1: And,
3: you can see a lot of those things that
1: Pope,
3: are happening.
1: Hope. No, Jesus is our hope.
3: Amen.
1: And they refer to him even in the Muslim countries. The patriarch, you know, Bartholomew, you know, the highest, religious figure in the Orthodox Church. He was there at that signing of that Council of Nicaea. Christian leaders, Muslim leaders, Hindu, but they all refer to him as your holiness, his holiness, a title that belongs to God and God alone. He alone is holy. No human being has the right to have the title your holiness or holy father. That's blasphemy. Very clear. That's blasphemy. And sadly, this power is described as having a blasphemous name. So, yeah, we are watching, you know, Bible prophecy being fulfilled. And, you know, this is, you know, you can't read it. That's in Turkish, it's sort of, I guess, I'm not sure, in their language, you can't read it. But that says, Pope of Peace. Pope of Peace. So this is whether it's in Lebanon or wherever. So, yeah, it's just incredible how things are taking place. So, yeah, so there's a lot more in that space, folk, that we'll be sharing. But we'll probably leave it there for now because soon we're going to go to a song, and then we want to spend these next we've only got one little section left, one 15-minute section. We want to take a look at our Bible study in connection with UAPs and the final worship showdown and spiritualism.
0: Sounds exciting. Take 6 is going to bring to us Hark the Herald Angels Sing. Thank you, Rochelle, for finding all these good tunes for us today. Hark the Herald Angels Sing. Enjoy and be blessed.

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0: Up Show. We're so glad that you've been joining us today, and we have also been really glad that Paul
1: absolutely
0: has been able to hang around with us today and join this conversation. It's been a blessing to have you here. Thank you for coming.
1: Wisdoms and insight. Right.
2: It's been an absolute privilege. Thank you very much. It's been wonderful to spend time with two people that I've admired from afar for a long, long time. And I love your show and all the very, very best as you continue your ministry.
1: Oh, thank you. With you words too. Like that, you'll be back. With words like that, we'll definitely have him back.
0: Amen.
1: So, thank you so much for joining us, and we wish you all the best in your ministry of mentoring fellow pastors next year.
2: Thank you.
0: Yes.
1: And, folk, it's been a blessing. And, we've really unpacked the great controversy as far as what a blessing that is to Paul and to many others. So thank you so much for coming and joining us, and we look forward to your presence next year sometime.
0: Amen. Absolutely.
1: So you drop in whenever you're around. You're welcome.
2: Thank you.
0: Absolutely. And we've had another comment from a listener, Andrew. He's listening, and he said that he's also reading
1: is
0: The Cosmic Conflict.
1: Is that from Terrelgan or Trelelegan?
0: Yep.
1: Trelelegan. She says Trelelegan. I love it.
0: Andrew from there. He says, I'm reading Cosmic Conflict and enjoying it as I struggle to get through the great controversy.
1: So it's a good way for some folk to begin. Thank you, Paul. God bless, mate. So he's just leaving us now as we speak. And, good riddance. He's still in here when I said that. Oh, no. Have a good one. Good to see you, bro. That's our mate, Paul. We can joke around with him. And, I tell people the Cosmic Conflict, I'm planning on getting one and giving one to all of my cousins. I've got eight first
0: Was
1: cousins
0: that your
1: in
0: Christmas
1: Melbourne.
0: Present?
1: Yeah, that's going to be the Christmas
0: present. Now they know
1: present.
0: What it is.
1: Yeah, so they're going to be getting no surprise. They'll be getting the Cosmic Conflict. And, if you're struggling, like Andrew and many others, to get through, the language of the great controversy, which is straightforward for me, but I've read so much. But if you're not quite used to it, it's not quite, up-to-date English the way we read English today, even though it's pretty straightforward. And plus it's, almost 700 pages. So I share with people, start off with a Cosmic Conflict. Get your teeth into that. That can be a valuable trailer, just a valuable launching pad, and then get into the full book.
0: Absolutely.
1: Then get into the full book. So
0: sounds good. Yeah. Well, that brings us full circle. A reminder again, the code word LU25PRINCE for that beautiful book, The Prince of Peace, on the amazing story of Jesus. And the number to text LU25PRINCE to is 0488 1764. And now, Bible study.
1: Yes, Bible study. So now we're going to have a look at, what the Bible has to say in connection with some of the things that are taking place right now. So UAPs. All right, so let's talk a little bit about these UAPs. Now, I've just been, sometimes these things come into my feed, my YouTube feed, and this particular doco came into my feed, and it was called The Program, The Program, an hour and a half or so. And I'm like, what on earth is this? It had a picture of, Washington there, and I thought, okay, let me see what The Program is all about. So I started watching it, and guess what? The Program was a documentary on these unidentified anomalous, as I pointed out, not aerial, but anomalous phenomena. And so

0: We're looking at the various testimony from pilots in the US Army and what they've encountered, the Army that have been out at sea, and some of these, some of these incredible machines that just defy gravity, that defy all the laws of physics as far as we understand them when it comes to propelling, you know, these flying objects. There's nothing like it that we have or that we are aware of. Yes. And so there's so much of this coming out and testimonies coming out, and there was a Senate inquiry in a couple of years ago. And so there's more and more and more coming out. And so I went and I took a look at what the United States government has to say. So I went to the DOD, or the Department of Defense, as it was known, or now it's known as the U.S. Department of War, as we shared earlier. And this was from November 14, 2024, so just over a year ago. DOD examining unidentified anomalous phenomena. So that's the new word. And it's interesting what it says. It says, I'll just read to you a little bit here. It says, this report covers, and people can go online and read it, it's there on the United States government website. This report covers UAPs from May 1, 2023 to June 1, 2024. So that's about a period of a year. And all UAP reports from any previous time periods that were not included in an earlier report. It goes on and says this AARO, which stands for the All Domain Anomaly Resolution Office, received 757 UAP reports during this period. 485 of these reports featured UAP incidents that occurred during the reporting period. And it goes on and it shares how they believe most of them are, you know, objects that we can identify. And because they're reporting, you know, they're doing an investigation on each one. But they said there were so many objects that they weren't really quite sure what they are. They need to look into them further. And as I was thinking about that, Charissa, and thinking of the supernatural in our world, just wondering, is it just possible? And Hollywood's obviously come out with a whole bunch of UFO and extraterrestrial movies. You know, you're aware of that, you know. Just like there's a whole bunch of this spiritualism going on. There's you know, Independence Day was one. Obviously, E.T. was the very first one, one of the very first ones.
1: I have no idea, but you're telling me about them. So, yep.
0: Yeah, so Hollywood's come out.
1: I've seen some of these ads.
0: Yeah, you might have seen some of these. No, but Hollywood's been, you know, sharing in connection with these.
1: Like they're priming people's minds to be absolutely open to this sort of thing.
0: That there are intelligences out there that could possibly communicate with us or may have a message for us. Now, could the enemy get on board with this and use this as a device to deceive?
1: Absolutely.
0: Absolutely. 100%. 100%. So as I was thinking about that, and Revelation 13, let's have a look at Revelation 13 again, because here, and we know Satan has incredible power that God has given him, supernatural power. And he can deceive people into believing that he's an angel of light, because the Bible says he and his angels can transform themselves into angels of light.
1: Yes.
0: Okay, that's what the Bible says in Corinthians. Now, have a look at how this image of the beast, this church-state union, is formed in the United States of America. This is all happening in the U.S. that we're talking about now, these UAPs and these investigations. Have a look at how this church-state union that will enforce the mark of the beast is formed. If you want to read from verse 13 and 14 of Revelation 13.
1: He performs great signs so that he even makes fire come down from heaven on the earth in the sight of men. And he deceives those who dwell on the earth by those signs which he was granted to do in the sight of the beast, telling those who dwell on the earth to make an image to the beast who was wounded by the sword and lived. I've never read it with that same angle until that moment in my mind. That was interesting.
0: So what will be the stimulus, if you want to call it that, or what will be the trigger that brings about the image of the beast, this union of church and state, the supernatural?
1: Signs and wonders.
0: Signs and wonders, even bringing fire down from heaven. Spiritual, possibly physical. Does Satan have the ability to create these machines that we do not have access to, that we through our human means do not have access to, that he could bring fire down from heaven literally through one of these machines in order to get the attention?
1: Until then. Yes, absolutely. I mean, if he can masquerade as a serpent.
0: Yes.
1: And deceive Eve in a perfect world, why wouldn't he be able to deceive us in our fallen world?
0: And so now this in the highest level, this is no longer science fiction, kooky stuff on some conspiracy, so-called conspiracy websites out there.
1: Mm-mm.
0: This is moved out of the domain of Hollywood. It's there in Washington, D.C., in the government. Now they're talking about it. So there's going to be, and there's more. And why are they talking about it more and more? That's because I believe the enemy is preparing. So imagine with me, and if our listeners can imagine this, you have this supposed UAP, this extraterrestrial force that shows up, or a host of them show up with a message supposedly from a higher power, from God or from wherever, in connection with peace and safety. In connection with how we're going to get the world back on track in a time of crisis, world crisis such as this world has never seen. Are people going to be ready and willing to take on board whatever message is given, whatever instructions are given?
1: They'll be looking for anything.
0: Absolutely. And what if the message was, we must unite religions
1: that
0: together?
1: Really good.
0: We must unite governments together.
1: Yeah.
0: We must unite the two big, all-important issues in the world that are bringing separation, and they are religion and politics. That's where the polarization is happening right now around the world, in the area of religion and politics. What if we brought them together? We brought all the religions together. We brought all the political leaders together on the one page, and we brought these two, religion and politics, together for the sake of peace and safety. Does that sound like revelation?
1: It does. You know, I was talking with someone about this the other
0: day.
1: And she was saying, you know, unity sounds really good, like all religions coming together. She was really for it. And I can see why to most people it would sound really good. But the best unity and the only true unity can come through the study of God's word and through standing on the principles of God's word. Because when you think about it, you mentioned religion and politics. The Bible has a lot to say about religion and politics.
0: It does.
1: And in no place throughout all 66 books does any of the over 40 different authors ever disagree on those two subjects. So that means the Holy Spirit has guided the words of Scripture, the principles that are within this book. This is the secret to true unity. This is the secret to lasting peace. It's found in God's word.
0: Amen.
1: But unfortunately,
0: the Prince of Peace.
1: Yeah, that's our plug for our book. Unfortunately, the world seems to be just saying, let's just come together and not worry about what the word says. Let's just put aside our differences, forgetting that some of those differences exist because of people making stands on what God's word says. If you don't know your history, you're destined to repeat it, unfortunately. It's so interesting.
0: And isn't that what the church, I'm talking about the religious institutions in the Dark Ages and the governments rolled out in the pursuit of peace and safety, they tried to persuade the masses that the only way forward for peace and safety in their communities, in their countries, was when the king and the pope were on the same page, when they were working together, when the priests and the political rulers were working together. But there were those that would not go along with the particular religious views that were being espoused by these two coming together, and they were persecuted. So whenever church and state unite, there is persecution. So we are seeing more and more of this unfolding, Charissa.
1: We are.
0: We are seeing more and more. And this whole spiritualism, we've talked about it, you know, at length. And, you know, here was, you know, just encouraging, this is from the National Catholic Register, just November 9, so just a month or so ago, less than a month ago, praying for the dead, sweetest of the spiritual works of mercy. And, you know, this particular author in his article was encouraging Catholics to pray for those that have passed away in order that they may have the help that they need to make it into heaven. That's spiritualism.
1: Yeah. Our listener, Andrew, from that place, Tauralgan.
0: Oh, you got it.
1: Did I nail it?
0: Oh, you nailed it. I'm disappointed.
1: He says, read the Roger Morneau quotes, and then he sent this one. He says, it's going to be done in a unique manner, this grand plan. People are going to eat this stuff. Demon spirits will declare themselves to be inhabitants of far distant planets of the galaxies that are coming to warn the inhabitants of planet Earth of the impending destruction of the planet unless something seriously proper is done to avoid it. And then he's texted again, said that must be the climate change agenda.
0: Wow. Well, we don't
2: know. And
0: then
2: we've got another one.
0: Here's another one. Yeah, wow. So thank you, Andrew. That's a powerful insight.
2: All this deception is to make us believe they are aliens, not demons. Then they can pretend it's not spiritual.
0: Wow. I'm telling you, folk, the world is ripe. We've talked about spiritualism and the huge impact it has had on our world and continues to have on our world through Hollywood and through just the entertainment industry as a whole and just through, you know, just through popular culture. This was, as we're running out of time, I just want to share this one. This was from December 1, okay, ABC News. And this was the headline, bridal parties bury sausages and employ witches to ward off bad weather.
1: Oh,
0: so
1: wow.
0: Bridal grooms and brides are turning to witches in order to seek for a perfect day weather-wise come their wedding. Can you see? Now, this is popularized. This is ABC News, and so they're popularizing. Have a look. You can see. Doesn't that look so beautiful?
1: It does.
0: Yeah, absolutely. So beautiful, so innocent, so lovely. And this is how spiritualism's now coming to the marriage altar. I'm telling you, folk, it's all lining up. We are almost home. Hallelujah.
1: Praise the Lord. Miley Tafong is going to bring to us another beautiful Christmas tune.
0: I love her music. It's just beautiful.
2: I've loved Christmas today.
1: We appreciate that.

0: Ah, beautiful. I got lost in the song.
1: She's got an amazing voice. And you've got a very good voice too. I've heard you sing as well.
0: We haven't heard too closely. Well, that brings us to the end of our program.
1: Can't believe how quickly it's gone today.
0: It always flies when you're having fun. We had a good time. And so, yes. Pastor Danny, how would you summarize this broadcast?
1: It's just huge. It's just huge. And so, so we're just watching Bible prophecy being fulfilled before our very eyes. We've talked about, you know, the economy. We've just talked about spiritualism, UAPs, and the great insight from Andrew, from Roger Morneau, who was right in the thick of it there. There's a revival taking place in the United States of America. These things are lining up. There was an article here from this Blaze Media magazine, packed churches, skyrocketing conversions. Is New York undergoing a Catholic renaissance from November 20? Then in the mall of the United States, you've been there, Washington, D.C., you know, the Washington Mall, October 9 to 12. I just came across this today, about 2 months ago. Communion America, 50 tents, 50 states, one table where they had a communion table where all Christians could come for over a mile long. There in Washington, D.C., praying for the 50 states, praying for revival, never happened before. So what we are seeing, Sharissa, is we are seeing this convergence of the economy is about to implode and everything's we are ready to converging. Restart. Spiritualism is on the rise. UAPs now. And now we've got peace and safety. You know, we've got, you know, Pope Leo globetrotting the peace and safety, Donald Trump and the dragon speaking, United States flexing its muscles. We've got this revival taking place in the United States of America among Christianity, especially in the wake of Charlie Kirk's assassination. You know, we've got natural disasters happening more and more, these unprecedented natural disasters, including this statistic that I came across from CBS News, Hurricane Melissa. You remember Hurricane Melissa that hit the Caribbean, created that incredible devastation. According to this headline, Hurricane Melissa winds hit record-breaking 252-mile winds, data confirms, never before has a hurricane been clocked at, that's about 400 kilometers an hour, plus more than 400 kilometers an hour. So
2: that's huge.
1: Yeah.
2: Like I've been in about like 115 and a tree going down. Like,
1: now this is miles. This is not kilometers.
2: That's even miles per hour.
1: 252 miles.
0: Which 200, is what?
1: 200,
2: yeah, but you said that's 400 kilometers.
1: 240 miles. Is 400 k's.
0: Wow.
1: So this is like 420 k's, 420 kilometer winds.
0: Yeah.
1: And so all these things are happening at the same time. This is all happening at the same time, telling us that Jesus is coming soon. And then one final thing before I share a scripture, I'm reading from an Indian newspaper, and it's called The Times Entertainment. And this was from November 16, how Sunday Health Reset, Seven Simple Rituals to Prepare for the Work Week. In India, this Hindu nation, they are encouraging people to set aside time on Sunday to reset, rest and reset, and prepare for the new week.
0: Wow.
1: So it's happening everywhere. Okay, this is a newspaper, but this never was the case, like even a few years ago, whether it's India, whether it's Pakistan and, Sunday-free days when it comes to driving because of the smog pollution there in Karachi. Wherever it is, whether it's Sunday, whether it's the economy, whether it's spiritualism, whether it's politics, it's all lining up, my friend.
0: Amen.
1: So I want to share, we looked at 1 Thessalonians chapter 5. You remember that? When they say peace and safety, I don't know if you've got your Bible there or you want to share a scripture. You go ahead if you want to share a scripture.
0: I'll go.
1: And then, but this is what it goes on and says in verse 7. And I'm just going to read these to you. For those who sleep at night, and those who get drunk are drunk at night. So we are not of the night. We are not to be sleeping as we see all these things. But he says, but let us who are of the day be sober, putting on the breastplate of faith and love, and as a helmet, the hope of salvation. For God did not appoint us to wrath, but to obtain salvation through our Lord Jesus Christ, who died for us, that whether we wake or sleep, we should live together with him. And then he ends by saying, therefore, comfort each other and edify or encourage one another, just as you also are doing. So we are encouraging our listeners to look up,
0: yes,
1: as Paul says, because we're almost home.
0: Amen.
1: So we're not of the night. We ought not to be afraid. These things ought not to scare us, but they ought to prepare us and help us to understand that we're almost home.
0: Absolutely. Jesus is coming soon.
1: Amen.
0: And everything,
1: amen,
0: is shouting at us.
1: Amen.
0: That is the truth,
1: everything,
0: and the reality.
1: Everything.
0: And God's appeal to us, it's like his appeal to Laodicea. Behold, I stand at the door,
1: amen,
0: and knock. Let me into your life. Let,
1: amen,
0: me invite me into your heart, and I'll,
1: amen,
0: make a difference. I'll,
1: amen,
0: change your world. Yeah. Well, on that note, we should pray.
1: You should pray, my dear.
0: Okay. Father in heaven, thank you for your word. Thank you that it is such a sure thing, a solid,
1: amen,
0: thing, a certain thing, that we can count on you and trust you in this world of change and uncertainty. We just look to you right now. As our listeners join us in prayer, Lord, we look to Jesus and we just say, Lord Jesus, please help us. Please guide us. Please show us how we can live for you in this world so that one day, very soon, we will be able to look up when Jesus comes,
1: amen,
0: accompanied by all the angels of heaven, and we will say, lo, this is our God. We have waited for him and he will save us. Our hope and peace comes from Jesus. We acknowledge that today. So be with every listener. Bless them and keep them, and Lord, keep us looking to Jesus in the Word.
1: Amen.
0: Every day, help us to be finding our peace and security in Christ and Christ alone. We love you, Lord, and pray this in Jesus' name. Amen.
1: Amen and amen. Wow, what a show.
0: What a show. And there's another one next week. Is there?
1: Yes, next week.
0: Yes.
1: And then the week after is
0: and
1: our last one.
0: That will be the one that will be the end for this year. But what a, it's been such a great time. Next week, who knows what we'll talk on?
1: Only the Lord knows.
0: Only
1: the Lord knows. I don't.
0: But until then, remember that fear looks around, regret looks back, and faith always looks up. It's always different. It keeps looking up. So may God bless you as you keep looking to Jesus too. Keep looking.

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2: The Desire of Ages, Chapter 6, We Have Seen His Star. Now when Jesus was born in Bethlehem of Judea in the days of Herod the king, behold, there came wise men from the east to Jerusalem, saying, Where is he that is born king of the Jews? For we have seen his star in the east, and are come to worship him. The wise men from the east were philosophers. They belonged to a large and influential class that included men of noble birth and comprised much of the wealth and learning of their nation. Among these were many who imposed on the credulity of the people. Others were upright men who studied the indications of providence in nature, and who were honored for their integrity and wisdom. Of this character were the wise men who came to Jesus. The light of God is ever shining amid the darkness of heathenism. As these magi studied the starry heavens and sought to fathom the mystery hidden in their bright paths, they beheld the glory of the Creator. Seeking clearer knowledge, they turned to the Hebrew Scriptures. In their own land were treasured prophetic writings that predicted the coming of a divine teacher. Balaam belonged to the magicians, though at one time a prophet of God. By the Holy Spirit, he had foretold the prosperity of Israel and the appearing of the Messiah, and his prophecies had been handed down by tradition from century to century. But in the Old Testament, the Savior's advent was more clearly revealed. The Magi learned with joy that his coming was near, and that the whole world was to be filled with a knowledge of the glory of the Lord. The wise men had seen a mysterious light in the heavens upon the night when the glory of God flooded the hills of Bethlehem. As the light faded, a luminous star appeared and lingered in the sky. It was not a fixed star, nor a planet, and the phenomenon excited the keenest interest. That star was a distant company of shining angels. But of this the wise men were ignorant. Yet they were impressed that the star was of special import to them. They consulted priests and philosophers and searched the scrolls of the ancient records. The prophecy of Balaam had declared, There shall come a star out of Jacob, and a scepter shall rise out of Israel. Could this strange star have been sent as a harbinger of the Promised One? The Magi had welcomed the light of heaven-sent truth. Now it was shed upon them in brighter rays. Through dreams, they were instructed to go in search of the newborn prince. As by faith, Abraham went forth at the call of God, not knowing whither he went. As by faith, Israel followed the pillar of cloud to the promised land. So did these Gentiles go forth to find the promised Savior. The eastern country abounded in precious things, and the Magi did not set out empty-handed. It was the custom to offer presents as an act of homage to princes or other personages of rank, and the richest gifts the land afforded were borne as an offering to Him in whom all the families of the earth were to be blessed. It was necessary to journey by night in order to keep the star in view, but the travelers beguiled their hours by repeating traditional sayings and prophetic utterances concerning the one they sought. At every pause for rest, they searched the prophecies, and the conviction deepened that they were divinely guided. While they had the star before them as an outward sign, they had also the inward evidence of the Holy Spirit, which was impressing their hearts and inspiring them with hope. The journey, though long, was a happy one to them. They have reached the land of Israel and are descending the Mount of Olives with Jerusalem in sight, when lo, the star that has guided them all the weary way rests above the temple, and after a season fades from their view. With eager steps they press onward, confidently expecting the Messiah's birth to be the joyful burden of every tongue. But their inquiries are in vain. Entering the holy city, they repair to the temple. To their amazement, they find none who seem to have a knowledge of the newborn king. Their questions call forth no expressions of joy, but rather of surprise and fear, not unmingled with contempt. The priests are rehearsing traditions. They extol their religion and their own piety while they denounce the Greeks and Romans as heathen and sinners above others. The wise men are not idolaters, and in the sight of God they stand far higher than do these, his professed worshippers. Yet they are looked upon by the Jews as heathen. Even among the appointed guardians of the holy oracles, their eager questionings touch no chord of sympathy. The arrival of the Magi was quickly noised throughout Jerusalem. Their strange errand created an excitement among the people, which penetrated to the palace of King Herod. The wildly Edomite was aroused at the intimation of a possible rival. Countless murders had stained his pathway to the throne. Being of alien blood, he was hated by the people over whom he ruled. His only security was the favor of Rome. But this new prince had a higher claim. He was born to the kingdom. Herod suspected the priests of plotting with the strangers to excite a popular tumult and unseat him from the throne. He concealed his mistrust, however, determined to thwart their schemes by superior cunning. Summoning the chief priests and the scribes, he questioned them as to the teaching of their sacred books in regard to the place of the Messiah's birth. The inquiry from the usurper of the throne, and made at the request of strangers, stung the pride of the Jewish teachers. The indifference with which they turned to the roles of prophecy enraged the jealous tyrant. He thought them trying to conceal their knowledge of the matter. With an authority they dared not disregard, he commanded them to make close search and to declare the birthplace of their expected king. And they said unto him, "In Bethlehem of Judea, for thus it is written by the prophet, and thou, Bethlehem, land of Judea, art in no wise least among the princes of Judah. For out of thee shall come forth a governor, which shall be shepherd of my people, Israel." Herod now invited the Magi to a private interview. A tempest of wrath and fear was raging in his heart, but he preserved a calm exterior and received the strangers courteously. He inquired at what time the star had appeared and professed to hail with joy the intimation of the birth of Christ. He bade his visitors, "Search diligently for the young child, and when ye have found him, bring me word again, that I may come and worship him also." So saying, he dismissed them to go on their way to Bethlehem. The priests and elders of Jerusalem were not as ignorant concerning the birth of Christ as they pretended. The report of the angel's visit to the shepherds had been brought to Jerusalem, but the rabbis had treated it as unworthy of their notice. They themselves might have found Jesus and might have been ready to lead the Magi to his birthplace. But instead of this, the wise men came to call their attention to the birth of the Messiah. "Where is he that is born King of the Jews?" they said. "For we have seen his star in the east, and we are come to worship him." Now pride and envy closed the door against the light. If the reports brought by the shepherds and the wise men were credited, they would place the priests and rabbis in a most unenviable position, disproving their claim to be the exponents of the truth of God. These learned teachers would not stoop to be instructed by those whom they termed heathen. It could not be, they said, that God had passed them by to communicate with ignorant shepherds or uncircumcised Gentiles. They determined to show their contempt for the reports that were exciting King Herod and all Jerusalem. They would not even go to Bethlehem to see whether these things were so. And they led the people to regard the interest in Jesus as a fanatical excitement. Here began the rejection of Christ by the priests and rabbis. From this point, their pride and stubbornness grew into a subtle hatred of the Savior. While God was opening the door to the Gentiles, the Jewish leaders were closing the door to themselves. The wise men departed alone from Jerusalem. The shadows of night were falling as they left the gate. But in their great joy, they again saw the star and were directed to Bethlehem. They had received no such intimation of the lowly state of Jesus as was given to the shepherds. After the long journey, they had been disappointed by the indifference of the Jewish leaders and had left Jerusalem less confident than when they entered the city. At Bethlehem, they find no royal guard stationed to protect the newborn king. None of the world's honored men were in attendance. Jesus was cradled in a manger. His parents, uneducated peasants, were his only guardians. Could this be he of whom it was written that he should raise up the tribes of Jacob and restore the preserved of Israel? That he should be a light to the Gentiles and for salvation unto the end of the earth? When they were come into the house, they saw the young child with Mary his mother and fell down and worshipped him. Beneath the lowly guise of Jesus, they recognized the presence of divinity. They gave their hearts to him as their Savior and then poured out their gifts, gold and frankincense and myrrh. What a faith was theirs! It might have been said of the wise men from the east as afterward of the Roman centurion, "I have not found so great faith, no, not in Israel." The wise men had not penetrated Herod's design toward Jesus. When the object of their journey was accomplished, they prepared to return to Jerusalem, intending to acquaint him with their success. But in a dream, they received a divine message to hold no further communication with him. Avoiding Jerusalem, they set out to their own country by another route. In like manner, Joseph received warning to flee from Egypt with Mary and the child. And the angel said, "Be thou there until I bring thee word, for Herod will seek the young child to destroy him." Joseph obeyed without delay, setting out on the journey by night for greater security. Through the wise men, God had called the attention of the Jewish nation to the birth of his son. Their inquiries in Jerusalem, the popular interest excited, and even the jealousy of Herod, which compelled the attention of the priests and rabbis, directed minds to the prophecies concerning the Messiah and to the great event that had just taken place. Satan was bent on shutting out the divine light from the world, and he used his utmost cunning to destroy the Savior. But he who never slumbers nor sleeps was watching over his beloved son. He who had rained manna from heaven for Israel and had fed Elijah in the time of famine provided in a heathen land a refuge for Mary and the child Jesus. And through the gifts of the Magi from a heathen country, the Lord supplied the means for the journey into Egypt and the sojourn in a land of strangers. The Magi had been among the first to welcome the Redeemer. Their gift was the first that was laid at his feet. And through that gift, what privilege of ministry was theirs? The offering from the heart that loves, God delights to honor, giving it highest efficiency in service for him. If we have given our hearts to Jesus, we also shall bring our gifts to him. Our gold and silver, our most precious earthly possessions, our highest mental and spiritual endowments will be freely devoted to him who loved us and gave himself for us. Herod in Jerusalem impatiently awaited the return of the wise men. As time passed and they did not appear, his suspicions were roused. The unwillingness of the rabbis to point out the Messiah's birthplace seemed to indicate that they had penetrated his design and that the Magi had purposely avoided him. He was maddened at the thought. Craft had failed, but there was left the resort to force. He would make an example of this child king. Those haughty Jews should see what they might expect in their attempts to place a monarch on the throne. Soldiers were at once sent to Bethlehem with orders to put to death all the children of 2 years and under. The quiet homes of the city of David witnessed those scenes of horror that 600 years before had been opened to the prophet. In Ramah, was there a voice heard, lamentation and weeping and great mourning, Rachel weeping for her children and will not be comforted because they are not. This calamity the Jews had brought upon themselves. If they had been walking in faithfulness and humility before God, he would in a signal manner have made the wrath of the king harmless to them. But they had separated themselves from God by their sins and had rejected the Holy Spirit, which was their only shield. They had not studied the scriptures with a desire to conform to the will of God. They had searched for prophecies which could be interpreted to exalt themselves and to show how God despised all other nations. It was their proud boast that the Messiah was to come as a king, conquering his enemies and treading down the heathen in his wrath. Thus they had excited the hatred of their rulers. Through their misrepresentation of Christ's mission, Satan had purposed to compass the destruction of the Savior, but instead of this, it returned upon their own heads. This act of cruelty was one of the last that darkened the reign of Herod. Soon after the slaughter of the innocents, he was himself compelled to yield to that doom which none can turn aside. He died a fearful death. Joseph, who was still in Egypt, was now bidden by an angel of God to return to the land of Israel. Regarding Jesus as the heir of David's throne, Joseph desired to make his home in Bethlehem. But learning that Archelaus reigned in Judea in his father's stead, he feared that the father's designs against Christ might be carried out by the son. Of all the sons of Herod, Archelaus most resembled him in character. Already his succession in the government had been marked by a tumult in Jerusalem and the slaughter of thousands of Jews by the Roman guards. Again, Joseph was directed to a place of safety. He returned to Nazareth, his former home, and here for nearly 30 years Jesus dwelt, that it might be fulfilled which was spoken by the prophets, "He shall be called a Nazarene." Galilee was under the control of a son of Herod, but it had a much larger admixture of foreign inhabitants than Judea. Thus, there was less interest in matters relating especially to the Jews, and the claims of Jesus would be less likely to excite the jealousy of those in power. Such was the Savior's reception when he came to the earth. There seemed to be no place of rest or safety for the infant Redeemer. God could not trust his beloved Son with men, even while carrying forward his work for their salvation. He commissioned angels to attend Jesus and protect him till he should accomplish his mission on earth. and die by the hands of those whom he came to save.
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1: 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I'm the Aussie pastor and you are listening to Faith FM.

"Who do you think you are?" the bully thundered. And we shrank back into some smaller self that could more easily escape or hide. "Who do you think you are?" the college entrance essay asked. And we explained we were the product of suburban schools or immigrants or persons trying on new cultures. "I am a daughter, an orphan, a member of a racially exploited group." "Who do you think you are?" the counselor gently queried us, and we described our brokenness, our loss of self, our pain, to someone whom we paid to listen to our stories. "Who do you think you are?" the father asks. And how he smiles when we respond with joy and laughter shining in our eyes. "I am the prodigal come home. I am a son, a daughter of your love. I am the one you never take your eyes off. Even when I played the rogue or spent your wealth or claimed I never knew you, I am the child you pledged to always love. And even when I get it wrong, I feel your grace, your kindness, your forgiveness. God demonstrates his own love toward us in that while we were still sinners, Christ died for us. Much more than having now been justified by his blood, we shall be saved from wrath through him. You cannot earn the Father's love. You cannot lose the Father's love. So stay in grace.

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2: G'day and thank you for listening. My name's Paul, I'm from Ballarat, and if you like the music you're hearing in the background, then maybe you might want to come and have a visit to my website, which is www.animo.com.au. Thought for today. You know, it is wonderful the things that one can see that reminds us of the glory of God. As we take in the scenes of nature, they remind us of the fact that we worship a God in heaven who is ruler of all and that he has put all things into place. From the rising of the sun until the going down of the same, we see that our Father in heaven is ruler over all, and that all things operate under his watchful eye. What power, what awesome love that he has, that he keeps all things under control and that all things happen the way that they should. I'm reminded of the words of that beautiful psalm, Psalm chapter 8 verse 1. O Lord, our Lord, how excellent is thy name in all the earth. Who has set thy glory above the heavens? What words to begin with. The God who we worship is above all things, and in him we can place our hope and love. We are in a safe place with him, but then we

the heavens, and what do we find? Again, in Psalms 8 verse 3 we read, "When I consider the heavens, the work of thy fingers, the moon and the stars, which thou hast ordained." Tell me, when was the last time you looked up to the heavens and considered the point that God put it all together? That behind it all there is one who is the author, and in him we can also have our trust. And in looking and considering the heavens, we see again the wonders of this wonderful sight that is so special. But there is more. Again in Psalms chapter 8 and verses 4 and 5 we read, "What is man that thou art mindful of him, and the son of man that thou visited him? For thou hast made him a little lower than the angels, and hast crowned him with glory and honour." Tell me, do these words speak to your heart? To know that you are special in the eyes of God. Even though you have been made a little bit lower than the angels, you are still special, for you have been crowned with glory and honour. In the eyes of your Maker, you are important. You are not just another part of the puzzle, but rather that you are the crowning act of all creation. You may wonder, how is this? In Genesis chapter 1 and verse 26, the first part I read, "And God said, let us make man in our image, after our likeness." And then in verse 27 of Genesis chapter 1 we read, "So God created man in his own image. In the image of God created he him. Male and female created he them." Just as God put together a wonderful creation, so he also created both you and me. Isn't that special? And I guess when you think about it, then that means that you are special too. My dear friend, how about we talk to our Father in heaven, the one who made us? Dear Father in heaven, so may we love you more and more for all that you have done and are still doing. For in Jesus' name we pray. Amen. Thank you for listening. And until next time, may you all be kept safe in his care. Bye for now.

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4: Do you remember the song? Father Abraham had many sons, and many sons had Father Abraham. I'm one of them, and so are you. And now you're singing along in that song. You know how it goes. The story of Abraham reveals much about faith and the experience of justification. Consider Hebrews 11. It talks about the events recorded in Abraham's life. When you've got time, just take a moment to read through Hebrews 11 and reflect on what do you learn about his journey that can apply to your own life. Abraham's journey sees several stages. By faith, Abraham obeyed when called to go to an unknown place. Number two, Abraham had continued to walk in faith while living as a foreigner in the promised land. When Abraham's sight told him that the only way the promise of the great nation was going to be fulfilled was through his son Isaac, he had to walk by faith and not by sight. Which of the above three experiences do you think was most difficult for Abraham and why? If Abraham's story were to occur in the fast food culture of today, what would be the expectation? Perhaps in one of the days leaving his humble tent in the region of the Mesopotamia, Abraham would have walked into the mansion of wealth and prosperity with no further test of faith required, for he had carried out the instructions given to him by God. Often we look for the easy faith road with few obstacles or challenges, but this only leads to lightweight faith that has little or no foundation. Today, I want you to reflect on this particular passage found in 2 Corinthians 5 verse 7.
5: For we live by faith, not by sight.
4: That's a challenging text. God calls us to live like Abraham, to walk by faith and not by sight. And so prayerfully consider specific areas in your life. Might be faith, family, might be finances, where the Holy Spirit is growing a conviction for you to step out in faith and in service and allow God to form a faith more pure than gold.
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10: Hello, listeners. Wherever you are and whatever you are doing, I invite you to pause for a few moments and think about God. We are now up to letter G in our alphabet of God, and we will consider the gentleness of God. I remember my dear dad with great fondness. He was such a gentle man. In all of the beautiful years that I spent with him, I never heard him raise his voice or speak critically of anyone. He was a hard-working farmer with a gentle and caring heart. I saw glimpses of God in him. We hear a lot about the power and strength of God, but we don't often hear too much about his gentle side. Remember the story of the prophet Elijah, who stood fiercely for God, killing 850 false prophets after God revealed himself through fire. Queen Jezebel was enraged at the slaughter of her prophets, and she vowed to find Elijah and kill him. Emotionally exhausted and depressed, Elijah fled to Mount Sinai and hid in a cave. Elijah needed to see God, but God didn't reveal himself in the mighty windstorm, or the shattering earthquake, or the blazing fire. How did God come to Elijah? 1 Kings chapter 18 tells us that after the fire, there was the sound of a gentle whisper. When Elijah heard it, he wrapped his face in his cloak and went out and stood at the entrance of the cave. God came in a gentle way to the depressed Elijah. This encounter revived him, and Elijah was able to go back and continue God's work. The gentleness of God is best seen in the earthly ministry of Jesus Christ. At times, Jesus spoke forcefully and acted decisively, but there are so many stories that display his gentleness. Remember when the Pharisees came before Jesus, threatening to stone the woman caught in adultery? John tells the story in chapter 8. Jesus responded, "Let the one who has never sinned throw the first stone." When the accusers heard this, they slipped away one by one, beginning with the oldest, until only Jesus was left. Listen to the gentle way that Jesus reaches out to her. No harsh words and no severe condemnation, only encouragement to move forward to a better life. Then Jesus stood up again and said to the woman, "Where are your accusers? Didn't even one of them condemn you?" "No, Lord," she said. And Jesus said, "Neither do I. Go and sin no more." Jesus even treated her accusers gently. No name calling and no shaming, just opportunity to see themselves. Remember that beautiful invitation that Jesus gives to us all. "Come to me, all of you who are weary and carry heavy burdens, and I will give you rest. Take my yoke upon you. Let me teach you, because I'm humble and gentle at heart, and you will find rest for your souls." Matthew 11:28-29. As followers of Jesus, we are admonished to be gentle. Paul tells us, "Always be humble and gentle. Be patient with each other, making allowances for each other's faults because of your love." Ephesians 4:2. Do you find it hard to be gentle? Are you quick to speak harshly to your spouse or to rouse severely at your children? Would you like to be more gentle? The Holy Spirit can help you. The Apostle Paul says, "But the Holy Spirit produces this kind of fruit in our lives: love, joy, peace, patience, kindness, goodness, faithfulness, gentleness, and self-control." Galatians 5:22-25. Lord, you are gentle, and we worship you. Amen. We would love to give you a great little book that can help you make time for God. It is called Sabbath Gift. 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That's the word GIFT to the number 0488880831. This has been Lynn from Caboolture Seventh-day Adventist Church, Queensland. I pray that you will find rest today in the gentle presence of Jesus.
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13: It's very sobering, but apparently for most people, the first sign of heart disease is death. In Acts 1:24, the disciples prayed, "O Lord, you know the hearts of all men." Isn't it good that God knows our heart condition? God recognizes our spiritual heart condition or problem and offers each one of us a new heart. This year alone, there will be more than 2 million people that will have some sort of cardiac surgery. I wonder, how many will ask God for a new spiritual heart? The Bible says that the peace that passes all understanding will guard your hearts and minds through Christ Jesus our Lord. Now that's good news. God appeals to us, "My son, my daughter, give me your heart." Will you do that today? Try praying like King David. "Create in me a clean heart, O Lord, and receive the free gift that he offers you." I'm Pastor Daniel for Faith FM.
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5: Here's a short thought for you on the idea of unity in Jesus.
14: Have you ever thought about the diverse group of people who make up the church? We are composed of many individuals from different ethnic backgrounds, age groups, and cultures. This means that we don't all think alike or value the same things. Now, our diversity might present a challenge to unity of the church, but as we read Paul's description of the body of Christ, we find a surprise. Diversity is actually necessary for the body to accomplish its task. Every individual who is connected to the body has their own part in the function of the church, and therefore, everyone needs to work together to achieve a singular goal. This has important implications for understanding unity. Unity cannot be understood as uniformity, where everyone says and does the same thing. Rather, unity occurs through diversity. Christ, as the head of the body, coordinates the united action of this diverse group. Any attempt to produce unity without his lead is doomed to failure. But we cannot expect unity to be automatic, even though we're connected to the head of the body. Think about how young children have to learn how to coordinate both their desires and their muscles before they can pick up objects or take their first steps. Even though a baby has all the right connections between the different parts of its body, it takes time and maturity to learn how each part can work together to accomplish everyday activities. In just the same way, it can take time for the members of the church to learn how to work together under the guidance of Christ to accomplish God's vision for the church. Spend some time this week studying what Paul says about the body of Christ. Prayerfully consider how you can best fulfill your role as part of the body as it seeks to work together to accomplish mission.

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3: I'd like to know what happens to unbelievers. Will they go to heaven?
4: Well, let's think about this. The Bible says this, that God so loved the world that he gave his only begotten Son, so that whoever believes in him won't perish, but will have everlasting life. So it's those who believe that receive everlasting life. It's a pretty black and white answer, although sometimes you get into questions such as, well, what if they've never heard, or what if they didn't have the opportunity? And seeing as you didn't ask that question, I won't answer it. We'll save that for another time. But heaven is for believers, it's not for unbelievers. And that's not God being arbitrary or cruel or unkind. Jesus said, come to me, all ye that labor and are heavy laden. God is not willing that any should perish. He wants everybody to come to repentance. That's what the Bible says. So God invites us all, and ultimately it's up to us. It's not God who decides whether or not you're going to go to heaven, if you'll understand what I mean. It's you. If you want to go, you'll embrace Jesus and surrender your life to God, and heaven is yours, and you can have that assurance now. And if you don't want to go, God is not going to drag you kicking and screaming to a place that you don't want to be.
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6: Welcome to Finding Truth with Pastor Jeff. Pastor Jeff, I've got a really interesting question for you today. How can we be sure that what we read in the Bible today is exactly what the prophets wrote?
7: That's a fair question. You see, all the Bibles that we have today, pretty well, are all translated from the Masoretic text. Mm-hmm. And that only goes back about 1,000 years.
6: Right.
7: So then we have another 1,000 years back to the time of Christ, mm-hmm. and then hundreds of years back to the different prophets mm-hmm. when they lived and wrote. So the critics have really got after Christians and said, how can you be certain that the Bible that you go by mm. is exactly what the prophets wrote down? Mm. And there was no empirical evidence until an amazing discovery took place.
6: Wow. Okay. What happened?
7: In 1947, the Dead Sea Scrolls were found.
6: Of course. Right.
7: Now, the Dead Sea Scrolls go back before the time of Christ, 100 to 200 years BC. So now we filled in all that gap. right. back to the time of Christ. Mm-hmm. And obviously, if there'd been any changes, Christ would have corrected it. But he never, he had implicit trust in the Bible.
6: Because he read the scrolls in the synagogue, in temple. Mm-hmm.
7: And the reason they found the Dead Sea Scrolls was because there were boys out with their goats, herding their goats through. Mm-hmm. And a couple of the goats got away and they picked up some stones and threw it into the cave where they thought the goats had gone. Mm-hmm. And they expected to hear bleating, but instead of that, they heard the breaking of pottery.
6: Right.
7: Now, it was very late in the afternoon and they didn't have time then to climb up there in the dark. So they went back next morning and discovered the most incredible, amazing discovery of modern archaeology, and that is the Dead Sea Scrolls.
6: Amazing.
7: And I was interested when I went down to the Dead Sea Scroll Museum just recently and talked to the curator of the museum, and I said to him, Dr. Reuter, how does the Isaiah scroll that you have here in your museum, how does that compare with the Isaiah in the Bible? And he said, for all intents and purposes, it is word for word.
6: Word for word, exactly as we have.
7: Exactly. So we can have confidence as we read the Bible today, we can be absolutely certain that what we're reading is what the prophets wrote.
6: Wow.
7: And that ought to give us tremendous feeling of happiness to know that we've not been left alone, that God has given to us his word.
6: Yes, so what he inspired the prophets to write, he preserved for us to read.
7: That's right.
6: Wonderful. Thank you everyone for joining us for Finding Truth with Pastor Jeff.
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Fantastic. You guys are getting blessed today, aren't you? Look, when the break's on and you see Gary out the back there, Gary's the editor of an archaeological magazine, Diggings, that this guy is as knowledgeable on that stuff as anyone I know. I've come down from Canberra to be here today, and I want to tell you, make the most of having Gary here because he has a ton of knowledge. I'm like Lyle, I just like to pray. I'm going to teach you about this book and particularly what Jesus said about the future. That's my little 20 minutes. Let me pray with you. Father, as we open your word today, we look into the future. May it give us hope. More than that, may it give us knowledge and purpose for how we are to act. We pray in Jesus' name. Amen. Jesus is on his way out of the temple. We're in the end of Matthew chapter 23. I love for you to read this stuff yourself when you get home if you don't have a Bible here now. But everyone can know this stuff. He's leaving the temple. His disciples point out to him these massive stones of the temple. And they're proud of the temple. And Jesus shocks them. He says, not one of these stones would be left upon another. All will be cast down. They're horrified. They're horrified. And as they leave the city, they go up to the Mount of Olives, one of Jesus' favorite places to go. They ask him a question. It says, now as he sat on the Mount of Olives, the disciples came to him saying, tell us, when will these things be, and what will be the sign of your coming and of the end of the age? They asked two questions. If my wife comes and asks me a question, I have to get her to do one at a time because I get very confused and I'm not going to answer the question right. And the disciples come to Jesus. I wish they had have asked him just one question, but they asked two. The first question that they ask him, tell us when will these things be, is about the destruction of the temple that he has just spoken of. That's question number one. When will the temple be destroyed? But there's a second question. And the second question, and what will be the signs of your coming and the end of the age? Two questions. If I had to answer that, I would have to say, okay, well, number one, and we'll answer the first question. And then number two, but Jesus, his nickname is Rabbi. What does Rabbi mean? It means teacher. He is the master teacher. I want to put it to you, he's one of the greatest teachers, if not the greatest teacher who ever walked on the face of the earth. So for him, a double question, he answers with one answer. One answer. Why would he do that? Well, the reason that the temple was destroyed, the reason that the world will come to an end, they are both judgments for the same reason. And I'm sorry, I'm a preacher. The reason is what they did with Jesus. Jerusalem

0: Storm.
1: Rejected. Would laugh in the middle of the day. Who knows what that means? That was a sign for my grandmother. That meant there was rain coming. Kookaburra can laugh in the morning and he'll laugh in the evening, does that every day. But if a kookaburra, and add to that a rooster, crows in the middle of the day, or a kookaburra laughs in the middle of the day, there's a change in the weather coming. It will be raining within 2 days. According to my grandmother, that was a sign. You ever tested it? I've never found it to fail. I'm not here to talk about kookaburras. A sign would be an indicator that something else was going to take place. The kookaburra laughing in the middle of the day. Ah, there's a change. It's the atmospheric pressures changing. It's going down. He starts laughing middle of the day. Rain's coming. Caught in my grandmother, and don't argue with my grandmother. People laugh at that, but go test that out with a kookaburra. Jesus, he goes a bit deeper than the kookaburra. He gives us signs, very specific, very deliberate signs of what will take place prior to the destruction of Jerusalem. They have a double meaning on how the world, or when the world, will come to an end. They're important. They're not options. He told us that we could never know the date. He says later on in the chapter, in verse 36, but of that day and hour, no one knows, not even the angels of heaven, but my Father only. So if anyone comes to you and say they know a date, it's going to happen in 2020 or 2025, you know they haven't listened to Jesus. Jesus doesn't give a date. No dates. But he gives signs. Look for the signs, he said. When we look at the destruction of Jerusalem, we see that when Jesus gives apocalyptic warning, he's being pastoral. Now, pastoral, most people don't know what does that mean. It means he's looking after his people. He's caring for his flock. You know why there's a prophetica on in Hobart today? Someone cares enough to tell you. Jesus cares so much for the people. He doesn't want them to be ignorant. He wants to warn them there's trouble coming. You make a call. I'm driving through Canberra and they have these little vans on the side of the road in Canberra that have cameras inside the vans. And there's a policeman inside that van. And that, if you're going too fast, that camera takes a photo of you and your car. You know the ones I mean? It's a speed camera. If I know my wife's traveling along the road behind me, do I call her and say, hey, there's a speed camera right there? Do you ever do that in Tasmania? No one speeds in Tasmania. Okay. Actually, my wife warns me because I've got too many fines already. Daydreaming along, it looks like a van parked on the side of the road. It's the police. I get a fine. We have to pay $260 right now because of that little thing. My wife, out of concern for me and my wallet and my license, will call me and warn me, hey, don't speed. Better that I just didn't speed. But I need warning. Jesus is being pastoral. He says again and again, he uses the same words, let no one deceive you. He says, take heed that no one deceives you. In verse 5, I am the Christ and will deceive many. People are going to come saying that. He says, then false prophets will rise up and deceive many. The very air that you breathe at the end of time will be deception. It's important for you to get this old book out and dust it off and know about the warnings Jesus gave us, because he's concerned for me, he's concerned for you that you will be deceived. He's being pastoral. He's warning us. That's why prophetic is on, out of concern for others, that you would know. He says, but he who endures to the end will be saved. Something else I want you to know about Jesus. He has studied carefully the book of Daniel. That becomes apparent because he keeps quoting And he, in fact, will direct us back to Daniel. All of these key terms that Jesus uses in this message he gives to his disciples, the kingdom of God, the Son of Man, the clouds of heaven, the desolating sacrilege, the end, the time of distress or tribulation, they're all quotes from Daniel. Jesus apparently is a student of the Old Testament, particularly the book of Daniel. He actually predicts the destruction of the temple. The whole message that he gives is based in Daniel 9 there about the destruction of the temple. So Jesus is a student of Daniel. And that's important as you're going to see these different things. In Matthew 24, the first half, Gary is going to take you through that next, and I can't wait. Gives the big signs in the first half, and then it gets very specific into the signs in the latter half. We want to look particularly at one sign. There's more than that. There's five big major signs, but we don't have time today. We just look at one of them. Matthew 24, verse 15 to 17. This is in everyone's Bible at home. Therefore, when you see the abomination of desolation spoken of by Daniel the prophet standing in the holy place, whoever reads, let him understand. That's a tip. Go back to Daniel and find out what that desolating sacrilege is. That's what Jesus is on about. He says, let those who in Judea flee to the mountains, let him who is on the housetop not go down and take anything out of his house. He just gave a sign. The sign is the abomination of desolation standing in the holy place. Very specific. When Jesus gives signs, they're not wishy-washy, could be anything. Deliberately specific about what that means. The desolating sacrilege is Rome. Rome. Before Jesus is born of Mary, the Romans have come down into Israel. They first come, Pompey, marched into Judea in 63 BC, and they took over the place just because that's what the Romans did. All roads led back to Rome. Pompey comes down there. He sieges Jerusalem with his forces for 3 months. By the way, we know that the Roman days of the week line up with the biblical days of the week because of that siege, because the day that he was able to get into the city was the Jewish Sabbath, and it was the Roman day of Saturn. The Romans based the days of the week on the sun, Sunday, moon day, and the five planets. And the last day for them was the day of Saturn. They didn't know of any other planets other than five, and Saturn was the last one. So the Roman Saturday and the Jewish Sabbath lined up. That's just a bit of history. And he comes and sieges the place. Eventually, the Romans install someone called Herod the Great. Herod the Great was an evil man. They say he condemned to death one person a day over the 36 years. Averaged it out. Nice guy. You wouldn't want him as your prime minister. On May of, something happened in May of 66 AD. Jesus has come. Jesus was crucified around 31 AD. All the history, the up and down, but something small took place in May of 66. The Roman procurator Florus demanded that the temple pay taxes that were owed. There was just 17 talents of silver. They wouldn't give it over, so he sent his forces into the Jewish temple. Outraged the inhabitants of Jerusalem. They defiled the temple of God. They sent Gentiles into the holy place. Well, there was riots that lasted days. The whole place started to get out of control. And so that was a small event that was going to lead to catastrophic things. What happens next is interesting. The legate of Syria, Cestus Gaulus, we'll just call him Gaulus, he took with him the 12th legion. Most of them, he couldn't get them all together, down to Jerusalem. He's the Roman ruler up in Syria to put down the uprising. Guess what? He didn't take enough men. The Jewish nation was angry after all these years of Roman occupation, and they were ready for blood, and blood they took. He gets down there, tries to get it under control. He can't get it under control. And as he withdraws from Jerusalem, getting back up out of Israel, in one day he loses 6,000 men. That's a declaration of war. And it's about at that point that we understand that the Jewish war from 66 to 70 AD had begun. The Christians who live in Jerusalem and those places, when they saw Gaulus come down, the Christians knew what Jesus said. What had he said? When you see the abomination of desolation spoken of by Daniel the prophet standing in the holy place, which they understood meant Jerusalem. When they saw Gaulus come down, he takes off and they think, ah, we've won. The Christians leave town. His story tells us that not one Christian lost their life during that war and siege of Jerusalem because they listened to the words of Jesus. They got out of Dodge. They left town because their Savior had told them what was coming. My friends, our Savior has told us what's coming today. I marvel that so many Christians don't bother to read it or understand how it applies to our day. The dual question. Christians get out of Jerusalem, they obey Jesus' words, and Nero is the Roman emperor, and he looks around for one of his best generals, and Vespasian is the best guy he can find. He sends him down there with 60,000 men to put down the uprising in Judea. As he's battling and putting things down in the north, Nero, the Roman emperor, dies unexpectedly. And Vespasian is in line to be the next Caesar. So guess what he does? He packs up and leaves and gets back to Rome. It's the beginning of a civil war in Rome. His son, who is his second in command, is named Titus. Who's heard of Titus? Titus, he becomes a Roman Caesar as well. Well, Titus is left to do the job down there in Judea and Jerusalem. And Titus does the job. Does he ever? When he comes to Jerusalem, comes over the hill, he surrounds the city. Not that no one realizes, but this is going to be the destruction of everything in this city. Over 1 million people lose their life. 100,000 people are taken off into slavery by the time he leaves town. It's horrendous what happens. He brings 80,000 men in the spring of 70 AD. He has 340 catapults. You know what a catapult is? One of those big Roman siege things that they have big weights on and they chop the rope and the thing flings massive stones the size of a Volkswagen. Does anyone here have a Volkswagen? I'm not having a go at Volkswagens. The size of a Hyundai. They pick them up and they throw them on the city. Pummel the city into the Stone Age. They're angry. At one point there, it was Passover, by the way, so the city is fuller than what it normally would be. Over 1 million people in this ancient city of Jerusalem. The siege looks like it's going to be a standoff and it's going to get negotiated somehow. What Titus does, he decides he's going to get his troops to march around the city for 4 days. He has 3 legions. Each day, another legion would march around. On the 4th day, as they're marching around the city, they're carrying the golden eagle, which is everything to the legion. Somehow in Jerusalem from the wall, they catapult a bag, I'm going to call it a bag of sewage. And it hit the golden eagle. That changed everything. The Roman soldiers go into a fit of rage. They have been working on undermining this city with the engineers. On one part of the wall, they can't get through the walls. They've been building mine shafts back and forwards under the walls and shoring it up with timber. They light the timber. They burn out the timber so that the mine shaft collapses and the wall of Jerusalem caved in. They flooded in there like water into the first part of the outer city, killing and maiming anyone that was escaping at that time. They were crucifying. So you'd look out from the wall and see your family crucified the next day. In the end, he gave the command not to hurt the temple. Don't burn, don't touch the sanctuary. They knew how important it was, and he believed in multiple gods. Well, unfortunately, one of the soldiers threw a flaming torch, we think, into the sanctuary, that ancient temple. When they hear the sanctuary's on fire, they actually send Roman troops to try and put it out. They want to save it, but Jesus has already doomed it. He has said what will happen, and Jesus never gets it wrong. Somehow, as they're trying to put out the fire, they got a couple of pieces of furniture out of the sanctuary. This is Titus Arch in the city of Rome. That's today. You can go there if you visit Rome and see Titus Arch. And on the inside of this panel here is where they're celebrating Titus' victory over Jerusalem. And you see there the menorah, the 7-branch candlestick, we call it. And there's another table, the table of showbread. If you look at it closely, they're carrying it out. They were the only bits of furniture they got out of the ancient Jewish temple. The place was destroyed and plundered. You can see they've tried to reconstruct it. You can go on YouTube and see they've painted it, the original colors. That was all painted in color originally. There today, and you can see the table of showbread and the menorah, the 7-branch candlestick, only bits they get out. This is real history. When Jesus says something, he's not joking. He means it. It's going to happen. The question was a dual question. The abomination of desolation will again stand in the holy place. I meet so many Christians that have no idea what that means today. It's going to be more devastating than what happened to Jerusalem. You need to know what that is. I can't urge this upon you any greater. I could be fishing. I do love to go fishing. It's getting a bit cold right now. I could be fishing today, but I came down here to Tasmania to talk to you today because this is important. The world's mocking Christianity. The world's mocking the Bible. He who laughs, laughs last, laughs loudest. Don't mock this book. It always comes to pass. May God bless you. Please enroll in the course that's coming. You owe it to you and particularly to your family to know what Jesus is talking about in our day. Because it's real and it's happening. God bless you.
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Angels and Demons. At a growing Brazilian church in Boston, a pastor told his congregation he was having regular conversations with an angel. Weeks later, believe it or not, he sets up a chair on the stage for the heavenly visitor. How would you feel if I did that as a pastor here at New Hope? Set a chair up on the stage and said, "This is for an angel who's about to come and turn up and talk to us." He said that no one could see him but him. The pastor eventually wrote a book containing messages he had received from the angel. And the messages that he was receiving became so bizarre that the pastor of this mega church, and it was a mega church in Boston, was thrown out from his denomination and they've become a cult. Now, you might think that that scenario is extreme, but it really is just one example of the widespread emphasis of angels and angelic encounters in Christianity and in the world today. Now, angels are interacting with men throughout history. You can be very sure of that, and the Bible tells us. You've got Abraham, Hagar, Lot, Manoah's wife, Gideon. Elijah had two encounters with angels. Hezekiah, Daniel, Zacharias, Mary, Joseph, the shepherds, Mary Magdalene and Mary at the tomb, the apostles in prison, Cornelius, Peter, Paul. Oh, you go through the whole Bible, you're seeing people who are having interactions with angels. And if they had interactions with angels, you better believe it, that some in the Christian church at the end of time are going to have the same experience, because Ellen White tells us that the Holy Spirit that was in the church that motivated it to power at the beginning and took the message in a generation across the whole world, she says that same Holy Spirit is going to be in the Adventist church as we finish the work. And if God sent angels to interact with men and to help them in the work back then, he's going to send angels to interact with men and women as he finishes the work. Amen? Now, if that's the case, do you believe in a supernatural God? You Australians, do you believe in a supernatural God? Then some of you, perhaps all of us, before this ends, before it finishes, are going to come in contact with angels. But it can be confusing, because the Bible very clearly says, it gives us all these examples of angels interacting with mankind, but then it says in 2 Corinthians 11:14, don't be surprised, because even Satan, what? Disguises himself as an angel of... So I wonder, when an angel comes to us, if Satan is disguising himself as an angel of what? Now, most of us, we can work out that if Lloyd Grolleman, the preacher, turns up with a feather and tries to claim that it's a feather of an angel, most of you are going to see through my ruse, true? You know that I got it from a pigeon out

0: the backyard. Most of you would scratch your head and look at me pretty strange, and I think this church, Adventist church it is, would empty out pretty quick if I started to claim that I was having visions and talks and discussions with an angel who was telling me how to direct and guide the church. Most of us see through that sort of thing. But when an angel of light who claims Christ, who speaks the right language, turns up, we believe in this supernatural God. We desire, we long for this sort of experience, but an angel of light, how can we tell? Here's a story in the Bible of angels. I want you to look at it real quick. Ezekiel 28, 12 to 14. God in this chapter, through the prophet Ezekiel, is talking about one particular angel. His name is Lucifer. Isn't that a lovely name? God's name. You like it? No. His name, you know the story, don't you? His name is Lucifer. He's the head angel of heaven. He's big and he's powerful and he's beautiful. You look at him and you go, wow, he was the crowning pinnacle of God's creation. And I think we undersell our God. He has made a lot of stuff that we don't know about. There's not other worlds out there. There's other universes. A creative God, does he ever stop creating? Thousands and thousands and millions of worlds and universes. But here's Lucifer, the crowning pinnacle of his creation. The commander of heaven's armies. The one who stands with his wing across the throne of God, who stands in the very councils of God himself, who stands in the throne room. This is the most beautiful, powerful of all the angels. The Bible tells us a very interesting story about this angel. God says, you, Lucifer, you were the model of perfection. Full of wisdom and exquisite in beauty. Get the sense here. You are in Eden, the garden of God. Your clothing was adorned with every precious stone. Red carnelian, pale green peridot, white moonstone, blue green beryl, onyx green jasper, blue lapis, lazuli, turquoise and emerald. All beautifully crafted for you and set in the finest gold. They were given to you on the day you were created, ordained and anointed as the mighty angelic guardian. You had access to the holy mountain of God and walked among the stones of fire. Don't you like that vivid description, not just of the angel, but of the throne room of God? Walking amongst these stones of fire is this mighty, powerful, angelic being. But something happens. Isaiah 14. And in a way, the story is a sad one. How you are fallen from heaven, Lucifer, O shining star, son of the morning. You have been thrown down to the earth. And I just feel like saying, when I read that, woe, woe, woe on us. You have been thrown down to the earth, you who destroyed the nations of the world. For you said to yourself, I will ascend to heaven. I will set my throne above God's stars. I will preside on the mountain of the gods far away in the north. I will climb to the highest heavens and I will be like the Most High. Can you believe it? They created Lucifer, as beautiful as he was, wanted to climb up onto the throne with God. I kind of get a sense he didn't want to take God out. He just wanted to climb up on the throne with God and to be worshipped as God was. And it's a sad story. The Bible said that he agitated amongst the angels in heaven. A third of the angels followed him and there was war. The first war in the history of the universe, an angelic war. One third of the angels of heaven sided with Lucifer and his rebellion. Can't believe it. How can you see God with your very own eyes. How can you experience worship like... Look, worship's good at New Hope, amen? You like the worship here? I do. Like it a lot. There's nothing like the worship in heaven. Because who do we worship here? Well, we worship God, but we can't see Him with our physical eyes. We're not listening to Him preach. We're not listening to Him sing with the angelic hosts and all the peoples of the universe. We don't see that. Lucifer did. And yet this seed in his heart of selfish ambition begins to grow. Revelation 12, verse 7 to 9. Then there was war in heaven. Michael, you know who Michael is? Jesus. He's, you know who he is? He's the angel of the Lord. Jesus, God himself on one side, goes into battle against the dragon Lucifer and his angels. And the dragon lost the battle. And he and his angels were forced out of heaven, this great dragon, the ancient serpent called the devil or Satan, the one deceiving the whole world and thrown down to the earth with all his angels. You know the story. Lucifer, Satan, the devil, Garden of Eden, Eve wanders away from Adam, eats the fruit. We join the rebellion and we've been suffering for 6,000 years under the influence of Lucifer and his demonic host. And we are suffering. Human beings, we are suffering. And never have I seen a time in my life where we've needed Jesus to return as much as we do now. Amen. Because the reign of Lucifer and these evil angels is reaching its zenith. And we are going to experience darkness like no other generation on the earth. But as we experience it, we're going to be walking with Jesus. And so we're going to be in light like no other generation too. So let's look about, I want to look, so there's two groups of angels. There's Lucifer's bad, dark angels. And there's God, Michael, Jesus, beautiful, sinless angels of light. I want to look at them both just for a few minutes. Let's have a look at God's angels. First thing I think we need to know is that angels are created beings. Did you know that? Colossians 1:16. For through him, this is Jesus, for through Jesus, God created everything in the what realms? Heavenly realms. And on earth, he made the things we can see and the things we can't, such as thrones, kingdoms, rulers, authorities. In the unseen world, everything was created through him, for him. So God, Jesus, made the angels. They belong to him. They're his servants. Created from his mind. I wonder, do angels have gender? What about this guy who sees a female angel? What do you call her? Emma. Do angels have gender? Do they? I looked at this. Every reference to angels in Scripture is masculine gender. That means male. The Greek word for angel in the New Testament, now this is something. Whenever you hear Lloyd say Greek word, stop and listen because I don't speak a word of Greek. I had to look this up and find it. The Greek word for angel in the New Testament is angelos. And it's in the masculine male form. In fact, a feminine form of angelos, that Greek word, does not exist. There are three genders in grammar. Masculine, he, him, his. Feminine, she, her, hers. And neuter, it, its. Angels are never, in all the Bible from beginning to end, ever referred in any other gender other than masculine male. Never in the Bible is an angel referred to as she or it. Never once. Furthermore, when angels appeared, they were always dressed as human males. So if you get a female angel turn up, beware. Michael, Gabriel, Lucifer, they're the only three names in Scripture we have of angels, are all masculine gender names. But I want you to hear this. Angels are referred to only as gender in the language. And it is not to be understood in terms of sexuality. Rather, the masculine gender, the pronouns that we use for angels, he, him, his, these masculine gender pronouns applied to these angels throughout Scripture are a reference to authority rather than gender. You cannot worship angels. Revelation 19, verse 10. Then I fell down at his feet to worship him. This is John the Apostle. An angel turns up to him to give him the book of Revelation, or to give him parts of the book of Revelation and to talk to him. This angel turns up, and John says, I fell down at his feet to worship him. But he said, no, don't worship me. I'm a servant of God, just like you and your brothers and sisters who testify about the faith in Jesus. Worship only God, for the essence of prophecy is to give a clear witness for Jesus. Don't ever worship an angel. Yes, they're big, they're powerful, they're mighty. You ever get in contact with one, your instinct, your human instinct is going to fall down on the ground and worship them. But if it's a true angel, it'll never receive that worship. Because worships, look, these angels, they might be more powerful than us, they might be bigger, they might be far more beautiful, majestic and all those things, but they are in the end only created beings of God, both on light and darkness, both in light and darkness, created beings of God. You don't worship anyone but God. Angels guard people. Hallelujah. Psalm 91:11, for he will order his angels to protect you wherever you go. You all have an angel, and that angel walks with you, and he guards you. Angels are not human. Humans don't become angels after they die. And angels are not created in the human likeness like we are. They are a different, completely different species of life. They are servants, those angels who never fell are servants of light who work for the Lord. Evil angels. Number one, they are spiritual forces that are very powerful and incredibly dangerous. Ephesians 6:11-12, the Bible says, and I think we need to read this. Put on all of God's armor so that you'll be able to stand firm against all the strategies of the devil. For we are not fighting against flesh and blood. We are not fighting against flesh and blood enemies, but against evil rulers and authorities of what world? The unseen world. These are demonic angels. Against mighty powers in the dark world and against evil spirits in the heavenly places. I don't think we think about this long enough and deep enough. And it's an important point. When we come under temptation, you know when that temptation, first enters your mind and starts to niggle away at your heart, and you feel the draw and you feel the pull and you begin to entertain, it's a demon in your head. That's sobering, isn't it? It's a demon in your head. It's a demon in the room, wherever you are. It's a demon talking to your heart. It's a demon trying to seduce you away from God. And they are very, very dangerous. They are very powerful. I have had a demon angel personally try to take my life more than a dozen times. I know what it's like to be in the room physically with a demon, the cold, the ice cold, the hair going up on the back of my neck, and I know what it's like to have the power of God to save me, amen. But you cannot stand up against these things. Your mind, you are not wise enough. You are not bright enough. You are not powerful enough. These things are ferocious. These angels, since they fell from the courts of heaven, have deteriorated to such a point that if they could, if it wasn't for the protection of the high God himself, these things would tear you apart instantly. I would rather get in a pit of hungry lions than go into the presence of one of these dark, demon, powerful angels. But you know, I love this about God. When they come into your life and when they are plaguing you, whether it's physically, when they're plaguing you, whether it's mentally and spiritually, when you call on the high God of heaven, those dark, powerful angels tremble in fear. And when you call on the name of Jesus, they flee, because they cannot stay where God is. Amen. Secondly, angels deceive people. Now the Holy Spirit, 1 Timothy 4:1 tells us clearly that in the last days some will turn away from the true faith. They will follow deceptive spirits and teachings that come down from demons. I wish we had more time on this. They are destined to death, Matthew 25:41. Then the king will turn to those on the left and say, "Away with you, you cursed ones, into the eternal fire prepared for the devil and his demons." They possess people. Luke 4:33. Once when he was in the synagogue, a man possessed by a demon, an evil spirit, began shouting at Jesus. I was reading a story. I wish my time wasn't up. I was reading a story. I was preparing this sermon about a lady who was a Seventh-day Adventist. She lived in Oregon, and she got involved with an Adventist Bible study group. Somehow, they came to the conviction that they were a specially blessed group because an angel started to turn up to their Bible studies. And you can imagine what sort of an impact that had on them. If we truly had an angel turn up at church here next week, this place would be full, amen? Would it? Yeah, it would. It had a great impact on them. And this angel began to give them guidance and direction. And in fact, as I read the story, the angel actually possessed them. And this angel started to direct this girl to do things. And so he'd say, "Go down to the shop and steal a loaf of bread, and I will make sure that no one sees you, and I'm doing this so that you can see the power of God." Now, you've got to understand the power and the impact it has on the human psyche when they get into the presence of a real, live, breathing angel. And she began to do some of these silly things. You see, this angel went from guiding, directing, to possessing her, and it's a long story. But eventually she got to the point where the angel directed her, she was possessed, to go and to murder a rancher and some of the people in her Bible study group, and she did it. She was possessed. And I give you a little warning. She was what religion, what denomination? She's a Seventh-day Adventist. Now, I'll give you young people a little warning. I've been a pastor for 25 years. It seems to me that God gives us a defense against these things. The demons can't just rush into somebody. But you listen to me. If you are listening to a lot of worldly, heavy rock music, that dark stuff that comes from the mind of Satan himself, you are opening yourself up to demon possession. If you are sleeping around and someone that you sleep with is demon possessed, it seems to break down the natural barriers that God has given you, and you will become demon possessed. It's like AIDS or other awful viruses that are transmitted sexually. Demons can be transmitted sexually. Or if you play around with the occult, and I know this is not necessary, and I'm going to talk more about this next week. And I know this is not necessarily a popular thing to say, even in Adventist circles. But if you're mucking around with Ouija boards, or going to tarot card readers, or fooling around in a seance, or watching Harry Potter, or any of this other dark, demonic stuff that is on our television screens, that's in our movie theaters, I'm not saying you are going to get possessed, but I'm saying you are opening yourself up to being possessed by a demon. And it's a very serious experience for anybody to be possessed by a demon. And I think in our 21st century modern culture that there are far more people out there and in here who are possessed by demons than they themselves even realize. Do you hear what I'm saying? And if you're possessed by a demon, there's only one place to go, and that's to Jesus Christ. And I have taken people who are possessed by demons to Jesus Christ. And I have seen the power of Jesus as he comes in and he sweeps those nasty, ferocious killers out of people's lives and gives them freedom. Hallelujah. Amen. Freedom. Freedom is as close as crying out for the name of Jesus. I've never been a pastor. I am not a pastor who talks to these evil, powerful beings. I go in and I pray in the name of Jesus. And if you're being harassed by a demon, just pray in the name of Jesus of Nazareth. Make it clear what Jesus you're talking about. You pray in the name of Jesus of Nazareth. Instantly you will get protection and you will get relief. And I have seen it with my own eyes. So I close now. How do we tell the good from the bad? Well, 1 John 4:1 says, "Beloved, do not believe every spirit, but test the spirits whether they are of God." Test. If an angel comes to you, test. Isaiah 8:20, to the law, to the Ten Commandments, to the Testament, to the Bible. If they do not speak according to this word, it is because there is no light in them. If you've got an angelic, powerful, supernatural being leading, guiding, talking to you, then it better be leading, guiding, and talking to you in the word and in the law of God and leading you to Jesus and drawing you to Jesus. I don't think we should be seeking a relationship with our guardian angel. Who does the Bible say to seek? Seek God. Seek God. If he sends an angel, fine, but you seek God. You know that Jesus in the Bible is described as the angel of the Lord. Right through the Old Testament, we see that term, the angel of the Lord. Just means messenger. Messenger of the Lord. It's Jesus Christ before he was incarnated into human flesh on this earth. Seek that angel. Amen? Seek Jesus, who is God. Seek him in prayer. You know, we are going into the end of time. I think most of us are going to live to see Jesus come. And I am longing for a deeper supernatural experience, aren't you? We're about to sing this song, "Pass Me Not, O Gentle Saviour, Hear My Humble Cry." That is my cry to my Lord today. Pass me not, O Lord. Hear my gentle cry. Come to me in all your supernatural power. Keep me company, Lord, as I walk through these dark days. Give me courage. Do not pass me by, Lord. But it's the Lord's company I'm seeking, not my angels. Do you hear me? Seek who? Seek God. And one day when God returns, I was telling our teens this morning, one day when God returns, he will send your guardian angel. Can you imagine this? And he's going to put his hand out and he's going to say, "Lloyd, come with me. Jesus did not pass you by. Come with me. Let's go meet him." I'm looking forward to meeting my angel on that day. But I'm looking forward more to meeting Jesus. Amen. Keep your eyes open. Be wise. Immerse yourself in the Bible. Be people of prayer. We are living in end times.
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8: 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We have started a new Bible study series called The Secrets of Prophecy. 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

fiercest rule of our culture. The greater the injury, the deeper the wound, the less likely that forgiveness will ever, ever be offered. When a friend forgets a lunch appointment or a colleague fails to meet a crucial deadline, we find a grudging grace to overlook the infraction. But if the angry words are public, if the damage done is measured in broken buildings or broken bones, our interest in forgiveness disappears. We are so fortunate that God's ways aren't like ours. According to the scriptures, we're all complicit in the greatest injury to God the world has ever devised, the crucifixion of His Son. It was our sins, large and small, deliberate and impulsive, that whipped and beat Him, drove the nails, and pushed that thorny crown on Him. We mocked and taunted Him as He hung dying. And yet, God was in Christ reconciling the world to Himself, not imputing their trespasses to them, and has committed to us the word of reconciliation. Amazingly, God did not send the Son into the world to condemn the world, but in order that the world might be saved through Him. Forgiveness flows from God's amazing grace. We first receive it, then practice it, then glory in it, for we are saved by it. So stay in grace.

0: Hi there, I'm Luke from Tableland Explorers. We have started a new Bible study series called The Secrets of Prophecy. These studies are taking us through some of the most amazing prophecies of the Bible. Some of them have already been fulfilled. Some of them are being fulfilled right now. And some will be fulfilled in the near future. We will also cover some of the most important teachings of the Bible. If you're a keen student of the Bible or just interested in the prophecies and the teachings of the Bible, you can join us every Saturday afternoon at 5:30 p.m. right here on Faith FM. 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
2: 10-minute marriage tips to keep you hitched. We're here, we're back for round two with the love doctor. Phil Yates. Phil, how long have you been married?
3: Oh, it's coming. I think this year will be 23.
2: Oh, wow. You surprised me. I didn't think you had that much.
3: Maybe 24. I'm going to get in trouble.
2: That much weight.
3: 23.
2: Not that you're too heavy, but that much time.
3: Yeah.
2: The time being married.
3: Well, thank you, mate.
2: Digging the hole. Okay. And I have been married for not even 23 months. So going on about 15, 16, 18 months for
3: me. This is good.
2: So this is good. I'm getting some tips and 10-minute marriage tips. We have 10 minutes now, only 9 minutes left to give you a tip. You can see us on YouTube if you want to watch these back. If you don't want to wait for them to show up on the radio again, that's Faith FM Australia YouTube channel. Phil, today I want you to tell me about hopes, dreams, desires, and how I can get all of my hopes, dreams, and desires met in my marriage.
3: Well, we want to start off. Well, I will. That's 100% I will.
2: Okay, please.
3: I'll start off with a verse. Let me read this one to you, and it's going to spike the ears of a few listeners if you're there. Proverbs 21:9, and that probably spiked you right then, or triggered. Triggered's a new word. It is better to live on the corner of a house top than a house shared with a quarrelsome wife.
2: Can I ask, how would you know?
3: That's just what the Bible says.
2: That's just what the Bible says. You wouldn't know, but would you?
3: No, you wouldn't. My wife's beautiful.
2: Very safe. She's good. You passed the test. Yeah. Keep going.
3: I got this concept from Andy Stanley.
2: Okay.
3: Now, before you turn off, before you, if you don't like Andy Stanley, you do like him, whatever it may be, it's a really good concept and it's helped me in my marriage. Understand on where people are coming from. So every single person, as they're growing up, builds a case for, or builds a picture of what they want their partner to look like or be like as a in marriage.
2: True, true.
3: So you as a little boy would grow up and you'd go look at your mum and you'd go, okay, they're good things with my mum. And then look at your auntie or look at their marriage and you're looking at all different types of marriages, all types of relationships and you're going, okay, I want my wife to be that type of person. Mm-hmm. That is hopes, dreams, and desires for the partner. Mm-hmm. The same happens with women, with your wife. Your wife would have grown up going, this is the ideal husband, starts painting a picture from very young about the man that she wants to marry. And she's got hopes, dreams, and desires. Let's put them in a shoebox. Mm-hmm. Really good concept here. Put them in a shoebox. You got your shoebox. I've got my shoebox.
2: But we're not married, so my wife's got a shoebox and I've got a shoebox.
3: That's right.
2: Okay.
3: That's right. And they're hopes, dreams, and desires, right? So in those hopes, dreams, and desires is everything from finances to the way you text her, the way you talk to her, the way – everything. Everything to do with marriage is in that shoebox. Okay. So the biggest issue that we have is – that our partner, when we're married or when we're dating or whatever it may be, that they're not fulfilling our hopes, dreams, and desires. So what we do is we give that person our shoebox and go, here you go. There's my shoebox. Fulfill my hopes, dreams, and desires. Now, in that action, that one action, simple, it becomes expectations for the other person. Mm. And as soon as it becomes expectations, that's when you get the quarrelsome. I'm not going to just blame on the wife. It's really bad to be in a home with a quarrelsome husband as well. So it's both. you're not fulfilling my hopes, dreams, and desires. I've given you my, you've had a good look, a look in the shoebox. You've seen everything that's going to fulfill me and it's going to make me happy, and you're not doing it. This in, this can include all your love languages. Obviously, most of the time we meet a person or marry a person, whatever it may be, with different love languages than ourselves.
2: Yeah. And those love languages are?
3: Yeah, that's a very good question. So love languages are
2: physical touch.
3: Physical touch, quality time.
2: Quality time.
3: Words of affirmation. Mm-hmm. Gifts and...
2: And the other one.
3: No one can ever remember the other one.
2: Mm-hmm.
3: And I know you're yelling them out as I'm thinking.
2: In the car, they've got it.
3: Yeah.
2: They know what it is.
3: You know.
2: You know what it is because that's five your
3: love languages. I think it's Chapman writes a book.
2: Mm.
3: On, so, yeah, we'll think of it later on. But you want – those love languages are very important to the person because that's what, that's the way they speak. That's the way that's the way they receive love, and that's the way they give love. So, if your love language is, for instance, quality time, you'll spend quality time with the person expecting them to feel your love language because, and that's how you show love. That's how you receive love. So that's how you're going to show love. But in that person's hopes, dreams, and desires, there might be a different love language, and that love language might be, sorry, acts of service.
2: Mm-hmm.
3: Acts of service, quality time, receiving gifts, physical touch, and words of affirmation. So you see what I'm trying to say. That person might have a different language. So in order to reach or to do that love language for that other person, you could spend quality time with them, which may not be your love language. So this comes back to what we talked about in the first episode, love and selfishness being opposites.
2: Right.
3: So in order to be unselfish, in order to have a successful marriage and to keep those shoeboxes as hopes, dreams, and desires, because that's what you want to do, because I said as soon as you give that shoebox to your partner, it becomes expectations, and that's where fights happen. You're not fulfilling my love. So if I'm an unselfish partner, I'll look into the other person's shoebox and go, how can I help you feel love? Mm-hmm. How can I, help you? How can I, you know, fulfill your hopes, dreams, and desires? That's what I do as an unselfish partner. I'll go in there and I say, okay, how can I?
2: How often do you think you do that?
3: No. Oh. In practices, so we're talking about the ideal, Kyle.
2: Oh, okay, this is a show about ideals. Sorry.
3: No, I really try. My wife's love language is acts of service.
2: Okay.
3: And she loves it if she comes home on a Friday and the house is clean.
2: Mm-hmm.
3: And that's the last thing I want to do because the way I show love is words of affirmation. So I'll actually text her and tell her I love her and everything like that, but she'll go, well, you know, I'm not feeling the love. And then when I clean the house and wash the dishes and do everything and make the house ready and cook the dinner and whatever it may be, I'm not saying that she doesn't enjoy doing that. But when I do it for her, because she does it all the time and that's how she shows love, but when I do it for her, she's like, okay, I'm feeling the love, you know. So it's about going into the other person's shoebox, looking around and going, what, and this, when you go into, you're having a conversation. You're saying, how can I fulfill? What are your hopes, dreams, and desires in this marriage? How do you experience love? How do you give love? How do you, whatever it may be? And then you're helping them to experience love. And it's always good. And to maybe fulfill hopes, dreams, and desires.
2: Maybe you're sitting there listening to this thinking you recognize that your partner has actually been trying to fulfill your hopes, dreams, and desires, but you haven't actually been doing enough to try
3: 100%.
2: And fulfill theirs, which reveals that you, in fact, are selfish.
3: Yep.
2: Or I am, in fact, selfish, possibly.
3: Yeah.
2: Interesting.
3: So, yeah, if you... The more you can talk their love language, the more they're going to experience love from you and the more they're going to feel fulfilled in the marriage. Have we got another offer there, Kyle, or the same?
2: We've actually got the same offer. So that is to text the word marriage if you would like this book from Nancy Van Von Pelt.
3: Hmm.
2: You can text the word marriage to 0482-082-876 and we will send you a book called Effective Marriage.
3: That's M-A-R-R-I-G-E. Marriage.
2: Marriage. It's on the screen behind Phil. Yep. You can see it right there. If you're on YouTube, join us on YouTube to watch these replays. Effective Marriage, apparently one of the best rated books. And this is quite possibly the small share version of it, but we want to give you a taste so that you can go and purchase the Big Daddy for yourself.
3: Yep.
2: Today's tip is hopes, dreams, and desires. Don't force them on your partner. Then they have unrealistic expectations on them. But instead, see how you can help fulfill their hopes, dreams, and desires. Be unselfish, and then watch that magically get reciprocated instantly. Mm. Is that right?
3: Nothing's magic.
2: Nothing's
3: magic. Immediate.
2: Nothing's magic. But we're going to start somewhere. Thank you, Phil.
3: Thank you, Kyle.
2: We'll see you in the next one.
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11: I remember as a teenager working with my father building houses. The first thing he would do when it came to laying the bricks is ensuring the corner of the house was set out and started just right. In Acts 4 verse 11, Peter refers to Jesus as the stone which was rejected by you builders, which has become the chief cornerstone. If, as back then, we reject Jesus as the chief cornerstone in building God's church, then the rest of the church will clearly be off-center or twisted or not on the right course. The Bible says that Jesus has laid the foundation. He is the chief cornerstone. Yes, Jesus is the rock upon which the church is built. It's not Peter or one of the apostles. Even they were defective. It must be Jesus. Today, whose foundation are you building on? Make sure it's Jesus, so when the floods come, you can stand fast and not be swept away. I'm Pastor Daniel for Faith FM.
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13: 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Last, but certainly not least, study and meditate on sacred writings such as the Bible, which has been aptly described as bread for the soul. 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

0: Often in the Bible, we read that we should fear God. How can you explain that in a light that God is love?
1: Yeah, when the Bible says fear God, you read that, and we've looked at a passage several times, and we'll look at it again in Revelation chapter 14, and it's part of the final gospel message to go to the world. I saw another angel fly in the midst of heaven, having the everlasting gospel to preach to them that dwell on the earth. Fear God and give glory to him. Now, the Bible there is not talking about being terrified of God. It's really talking more about a holy awe, a reverence. Now, I've heard people argue back and forward on this, and I would say, I'd meet you halfway and say that if you were walking down the street and God started walking towards you, you might feel a little, I don't know what you'd call that, maybe holy awe. That would be inappropriate or not inappropriate. But the Word of God does not say to fear God and to be terrified of him. Really, when it says fear God and give glory to him, it's an injunction to surrender your life to God completely. So you see that in several places through the Bible, fear God. And in the context of the final gospel message to go to the world, God's not talking about terror. It's more respect and awe and love. When you stop and think about it, how vast is God? You know, the Bible writer said that the heaven of heavens cannot contain God. This is a God who spoke and something came out of nothing. He created by the word of his mouth. We ought to reverence God in a very significant way.
2: G'day, Wayne here from the Hope Discovery Centre. I don't know about you, but it feels like our world is shifting and shifting fast. There's war in one place, economic pressure in another, and closer to home, you're feeling it every day. At the petrol station, at the checkout, and in those quiet moments when you wonder what's coming next. But what if all of this isn't random? What if there's a clear unfolding story behind it all? The Bible reveals the final global power and what it means to you. You can explore this in our free study guide, The Final Superpower. To request it, simply call 1300 300 389. That's 1300 300 389. Because the future isn't uncertain when you know how the story actually ends.

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1: Just before we open the Bible, let's ask a special blessing, shall we? Heavenly Father, today as we open Thy Holy Word, may it bring to us the strength that we need. Please, Lord, if we have come with a discouraged heart, may we go from this place encouraged, because we ask it all in Christ's name. Amen. And now our subject is the earth for the blessed.
2: Among His many promises is this one our Savior made, Matthew 5:5. Blessed are the meek, for they shall inherit the earth. Notice, the earth itself is promised to the meek, who are the blessed, for they are said to be blessed. And I can hear someone ask, do you mean that this earth and all its problems, its exploding population, threatened wars, diseases, economic and social frustrations, disappointments, its death, is to be given to the blessed people? Well, the answer is right here in the words of Christ. Blessed are the meek, for they shall inherit the earth. Now, that's Christ's promise, and it certainly will be fulfilled. There's nothing in this promise about the condition of the earth when the blessed receive it, but in other places in the Scripture, it's plainly stated that conditions will be changed. In the very beginning of the world, the earth was not as it is now. There was no sickness then, no death, no war. And we're on scriptural ground when we suggest that such things will be no more when Christ's kingdom of glory covers this earth. Why did Jesus come to this world? What was He here for? Here's our answer in the Gospel of Luke, chapter 19, verse 10. For the Son of Man is come to seek and to save that which was lost. Now, what was lost in the beginning? Not only man, but man's inheritance. When sin entered Eden, it drove man out. He lost dominion over the earth, which God had given him in the beginning. The holy apostle Paul declares that the earth, along with the human race, waits for the day of redemption. That's Romans 8:22. On the cross, our Savior not only bore our sins, but He wore on His blessed brow a crown of thorns. Someday the thorns will be gone from the earth. Our Savior came to do a mighty work. His redemption is far greater than many people suppose. His atoning sacrifice vaster than our minds can conceive. He came to seek and to save that which was lost. Someday there will be not only a redeemed race rejoicing in their blood-bought redemption, but a redeemed earth brought back to its Eden glory. No wonder the Apostle Paul tells us that through faith and patience we are to inherit it. Hebrews 6:11-12. He says that those who turn from Satan to God and receive forgiveness of sins will have an inheritance among them which are sanctified by faith, Acts 26:18. And in Hebrews 9:15 we read that this is an eternal inheritance. Now in our first text, this wonderful inheritance, according to the very words of Christ Himself, is for the meek. In a certain Sabbath school class in New York City, the lesson was upon this very verse in Matthew. The teacher asked which of the blessings the class would rather have. One little girl replied, I'd rather have the one pronounced upon the meek. When asked why, she replied, oh, sir, if I live in such a way as to have that blessing, I'll have all the rest.

0: and how true that is. Christ was the perfect pattern of meekness. He did no sin, neither was guile found in his mouth. Who, when he was reviled, reviled not again? When he suffered, he threatened not, but committed himself to him that judgeth righteously. 1 Peter 2:22 and 23. The meek person, then, is one who is like Christ. And this we cannot be unless we are born again and led by his Spirit. For we read in Galatians 5:22, the fruit of the Spirit is love, joy, peace, long-suffering, gentleness, goodness, faith, meekness, temperance. Notice the promise does not say, blessed are the meek, for they do inherit the earth. It says they shall inherit the earth. This is what Jesus said. In the 37th Psalm, we read three times that the Lord's people shall inherit the earth, and three times that they shall inherit the land. Also, we read the words, their inheritance shall be forever. Verse 18. We do not always see God's people inheriting the earth here now. Many of them have no inheritance in the earth today at all. While there are many blessings and promises in God's word for God's people now, this promise of the inheritance of the earth is for the future. This promise of Jesus does not apply to the present, when the earth is occupied by both the wicked and the righteous. How wonderful it is to be a Christian here and now. Think of the gifts and blessings of God. His promises fulfilled right here on earth today. Sins forgiven in answer to prayer. Victory over the power and dominion of evil in our lives. But that isn't all. There's more to follow. There's more coming. The promises of Christ reach right on into the age to come, into eternity itself. It was Roland Hill, a famous preacher over 100 years ago, who told the story of a rich man and a poor man in his congregation. The wealthy man desired to perform an act of benevolence, so he sent a sum of money to a friend to be given to a certain poor man as he thought best. The friend sent him just £5 with a note which said, "This is thine, use it wisely, there's more to follow." After a while, he sent another £5 and said, "More to follow." Again and again, he sent money to the poor man, always with the cheering words, "More to follow." And so it is with the wonderful promises of God. We're saved by grace through faith here and now, as we read in Ephesians 2:8. But there's more to follow. With God, there's always more to follow. Some people have the idea that at the end of the world, the earth itself will burn up. They base their idea on 2 Peter 3:10, which reads as follows, "But the day of the Lord will come as a thief in the night, in the which the heavens shall pass away with a great noise, and the elements shall melt with fervent heat, the earth also, and the works that are therein shall be burned up." But notice, friends, this scripture does not say that the earth will be burned up. It says that the works which are therein shall be burned up. It says that the earth will melt the same as the elements. The elements shall melt with fervent heat, the earth also. There are over 100 elements now that we know about. But it's the works of men that are to be burned up, not the earth itself. That's what the scripture says clearly and plainly. And the works mentioned here are the works of the devil, which he, of course, does through evil men. The Apostle John says that they're to be destroyed by our Lord, 1 John 3:8. They are the ones that are to be burned up, fulfilling the prophecy of the Scripture. So sin and sinners will be removed from the earth in order to make way for the redeemed and the blessed who are to inherit the new earth. The next verse, 2 Peter 3:11, confirms this. "Seeing then that all these things shall be dissolved, what manner of persons ought ye to be in all holy conversation and godliness?" You see, that brings it right down to us now. The way we live now will decide whether or not we'll be in that new earth promised. There are really three conditions of the earth brought to view in the Scriptures. The first, the earth before the flood, as it was when God first created it. The earth in its early pristine glory. Second, the earth since the flood. The earth we live in now, which is really the wreckage of the great world which God made. And third, the world after the fires of the day of God have purified it. You might call them three worlds, really. The first change was by water. The second will be by fervent heat. It is true that many scoffers today inquire as the day approaches, where is the promise of his coming? 2 Peter 3:4. Then the apostle says, for this they willingly are ignorant of, that by the word of God the heavens were of old, and the earth standing out of the water and in the water, whereby the world that then was, being overflowed with water, perished. That's the flood of Noah. But the heavens and the earth which are now by the same word are kept in store, reserved unto fire, against the day of judgment and perdition of ungodly men. Will that be the end of the earth as a planet? No, listen to these words. Verse 13. Nevertheless, we, according to his promise, look for new heavens and a new earth wherein dwelleth righteousness. And this is in perfect harmony with the promise of Jesus, blessed are the meek, for they shall inherit the earth. The mighty Creator formed this earth to be inhabited. We read in Isaiah 45:18. His plan from the foundation of the world was that it should be the home of happy, holy, sinless, immortal people. But by man's disobedience, sin, rebellion, anarchy, and confusion have distressed the earth. Wars have devastated its surface. There are a million graveyards and more. Has this fulfilled the purpose of God in creation? No. He says that for his pleasure all things are and were created. Revelation 4:11. God has no pleasure in sin, nor even in the death of the wicked. Ezekiel 33:11. The divine promise is that sin will finally be blotted out. Sin and sinners will be no more. The time will come, according to the holy apostle on the Isle of Patmos, when every creature which is in heaven and on the earth and under the earth, and such as are in the sea and all that are in them, heard I saying, blessing and honor and glory and power be unto him that sitteth upon the throne and unto the Lamb forever and ever. Revelation 5:13. Then at last there will again be harmony in God's universe. The lost sheep will be brought back to the fold. This earth, redeemed, will be our paradise home, and all because of the cross, all because of Jesus, who came to seek and save that which was lost. Luke 19:10. And here is our final appeal today. A radio friend, will you not receive Christ's blessing here and now, so that you will have his blessing there and then, in that earth made new? A Welsh minister, beginning his sermon once, leaned over the pulpit and said with solemn air, I have a question to ask. I cannot answer it. You cannot answer it. If an angel from heaven were here this morning, he could not answer it. If Satan himself were here, he couldn't answer it. Every eye was fixed upon the speaker. Then proceeded, the question is this, how shall we escape if we neglect so great salvation? And when Christ comes, may we indeed be ready.
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7: Isn't it amazing that we have been together for 8 sessions already? Is this your first time watching? 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Also, you can find all of our archive programs at awr.org/Bible, as well as some bonus resources there. Last night, we studied the truth about death. I love how the Bible is so clear. Wasn't it reassuring and comforting when Jesus tells us 50 times that death is simply a momentary sleep until he wakes us up on resurrection morning? Did you know that all of heaven is orchestrating your rescue right now? That Jesus, the King of the universe, is preparing and personalizing your heavenly home at this moment? We are going to look at this truth tonight. Stay with me, and you will be thrilled about God's plan for you. Now come with me to the continent of Africa, where I met Assad, face-to-face in an undisclosed country. He is one of our faithful radio broadcasters, and his story helps introduce our topic tonight, the rescue. But first, pray with me, friends. Dear Heavenly Father, Lord, thank you so much for bringing us together again tonight to study the most awesome moment in all of history. Lord, we can't wait for you to return, and we know it soon. We've seen the signs. We're hearing the warnings in the Bible, and everything is taking place, and we want to be ready, Lord. And so we want to know the truth of your coming, your second coming, so that we are prepared. Lord, thank you for this rescue that we all await, and we just love and adore you. In Jesus' precious, powerful name, amen. Late one afternoon, Assad closed the door to his office at the Adventist World radio station. He would be gone for several days. Assad boarded the bus and nothing seemed unusual. It was like any other day. Only today, he was traveling farther, this time back to his home country for a short visit. Despite religious persecution in his home country, Assad longed for his people to know Jesus, and this spurred him on. All of a sudden, Assad's thoughts were interrupted. 3 masked men stopped the van and their guns were drawn. Assad cringed as they reached for him, and to his horror, they yelled, "This is the man we are looking for." They told him they knew of his work with the radio and wanted his contacts. Unsatisfied with the answers he gave, they threw him into a large empty shipping container. Shut out from fresh air and sunshine, he sat in darkness. His socks, shoes, and jacket were taken, and Assad suffered from the extreme conditions. As the sun beat down in the day, the metal container intensified the heat, while at night, a sharp chill set in. Without food or water, Assad soon fell very sick. As he sat in the dark, isolated container, his mind went back to his childhood. Scenes of his village being raided by night flashed before him. Those men had worn masks too. Somehow he escaped though, and he ran with all his might. Alone in the darkness, he wondered for the first time, what would become of me? Assad's mind lingers on the memories. There was an orphanage he was taken to, and the boys that had introduced him to Avenus World Radio. They had huddled together listening, knowing that if caught, punishment would ensue. Christianity was not allowed there, but this only made them long all the more for truth. Then there was the day that when the orphanage director had called him into her office, and Assad was old enough now that he must leave the orphanage. His heart ached as he walked away, never to return. Again, he wondered, what will become of me? Now he sat alone in a metal shipping container, pondering the same question he had as a lonely child and dejected orphan. Assad closed his eyes and thought about his work with AWR. Since escaping his home country, Assad had been producing Avenus radio programs in his native tongue for his people back home. Christianity was forbidden, but the radio could carry the message that missionaries could not. Assad wondered what would become of his radio program now. Who would carry on the work if he didn't return? The days and weeks passed. Assad was suddenly released from the container, but the inhumane conditions remained. Starved, beaten, and even electrocuted, he had endured more than any human should. And one day, without notice, his hands were unbound, and he was told he could return home. He could hardly believe it. He was free, and praised the Lord as he boarded a bus again, this time headed home to his family and his work at the radio station. Despite the harrowing experience Assad has been through, he trusts the Lord to keep him safe, and knows that as long as God wants him to be producing these programs, nothing can stop him. God is all about the rescue, friends. Not only does he have incredible plans to rescue us from this planet that were set into motion thousands of years ago, but he daily rescues humans through miraculous moments while we walk our individual paths through this life, just like Assad's experience. Our Lord will deliver us from the clutches of death. God's end time plan is revealed in his word, and that is what gives us confidence to take the stand on the scriptures. If it is in the Bible, I believe it. And if it disagrees with the Bible, it's not for me. Did you know one out of every 11 New Testament verses speak about the return of Jesus? This event is mentioned 2,500 times in all of scripture. Every prophecy from Genesis to Revelation builds to the climax of Earth's history, which is the second coming of Jesus, which is your personal rescue. When you look at the book of Revelation, there is one central theme, and that is Jesus. It is not the dragon. It is not the seven-headed beast. No. Revelation 14:14 says, "Then I looked, and behold, a white cloud, and on the cloud sat one like the Son of Man, having on his head a golden crown, and in his hand a sharp sickle." When the book of Revelation paints the picture of Jesus coming, it portrays him coming with a crown on his head, because he comes as the King of Kings and Lord of Lords. You will see that the Bible does not describe Jesus' second coming with him sneaking into the world silently or secretly. Could Christians be expecting Jesus' second coming to be different than what the Bible clearly describes? The people in Jerusalem were surprised, confused, and unprepared for how Jesus came to the earth the first time, in a meek, quiet, unassuming manner, with only a few to welcome him as an infant born to a poor family. Unfortunately, the people were applying the prophecies of the Messiah's second coming to his first coming. They expected the opposite. They expected a conqueror to overthrow Rome because they were being suppressed under its rule. So the Jews thought a king would come and reestablish them as the governing power and flip the hierarchy on Rome. History has a way of repeating itself, friends. Many Christians today are expecting Jesus' second coming to be different than what the Bible clearly describes. Jesus gave us definite signs, actual details of his second coming, so that we can distinguish him from any imposter. He comes with a crown of gold on his head. The Bible always portrays Christ coming in power and glory. When you look at the book of Revelation, it always portrays him coming in heavenly majesty. Let's look at Revelation 19:11. Now I saw heaven opened, and behold, a white horse, and he who sat on him was called Faithful and True, and in righteousness he judges and makes war. Verse 14, and the armies in heaven, clothed in fine linen, white and clean, followed him on white horses. Why does the Bible picture Jesus symbolically coming on a white horse? A white horse is a symbol of purity, victory, and triumph. When Jesus comes with a crown of gold upon his head, riding a white horse, he is pictured as a victorious general, coming to defeat all the forces of evil. Jesus returns victoriously, triumphantly, and gloriously. Revelation 11:15, the kingdoms of the world have become the kingdoms of our Lord and of his Christ, and he shall reign forever and ever. When Jesus comes, the great controversy will end. Sin and sinners will be no more. Jesus coming is not some mysterious event. He comes to reign over the entire universe. He comes to be worshiped and praised by the redeemed forever and ever. There are two very important questions that many ask concerning the second coming. Number one, how will Jesus come back the second time? Number two, how can I know that I will be ready when he comes? The Bible gives very clear answers to both questions. God's end time plan is revealed in his word. Jesus plainly describes one of the deceptions before his return this way. Luke 17:23. And they will say to you, look here, or look there. Do not go after them or follow them. In other words, if anyone says, hey, Jesus is meeting secretly right now with a select few in Tokyo or New York, or in some secret temple chamber with a particular religious group, or right now he's gathering a mass of followers in the desert or anywhere on earth, we can know this is an imposter. And these claims are false. Do not go running after them. Luke 17:24. For as the lightning that flashes out of one part under heaven shines to the other part under heaven, so also the Son of Man will be in his day. Christ won't suddenly appear on a talk show in Hollywood or as a miracle worker on the streets of Paris. Our Jesus won't walk down some major streets in this world. Our Jesus won't hold up his hands boasting, I'm the Messiah. He's coming like lightning, which lights and flashes up the whole sky. Christ is coming down from above. He won't rise up from below. Remember the story I told you last night, how Nick warned that the goddess will soon be rising from below? If you missed that story, go back to the archive presentation, The Grave. You don't want to miss it. Such an important discrepancy. That's why Jesus gives us details like he's coming in the clouds of glory so that we aren't looking for some goddess coming up from the earth. Is it really necessary to understand all this? If I just love Jesus, isn't that enough? Satan attempts to deceive people, and many are deceived. He's called the great deceiver. He counterfeits the truth to lead millions astray. Let me share with you some very clear facts about the second coming of our Lord Jesus. Christ's coming will be a literal event. Acts 1:11, this same Jesus who was taken up from you into heaven will so come in like manner as you saw him go into heaven. Jesus ascends. The power of gravity cannot hold him down. As the disciples gaze up at Jesus in wonder, he ascends higher and higher and higher. They saw him go. They will see him return. A real Christ ascended, and a real Christ will descend. This Jesus who healed the sick, fed the 5,000, and raised the dead ascended and will return again. I love how the Bible says the coming of Jesus will be a visible event because I can't wait to see him. Revelation 1:7 says, "Behold, he is coming with clouds, and every eye will see him." Don't you love that? Every eye. This text reemphasizes how Jesus will not come secretly, especially just to a chosen few. "Behold, he is coming with clouds, and every eye will see him." This event is literal and visible. Christ's coming will also be an audible event. 1 Thessalonians 4:16, "For the Lord himself shall descend from heaven with a shout, with the voice of the archangel, and with the trumpet of God, and the dead in Christ shall rise first." Can you imagine hearing the voice of God thundering through the universe, trumpeting his arrival? That's no secret. He's not coming quietly or secretly. God's magnificent shout will awaken all of those who have died in Christ. His voice will pierce their graves, and they shall awaken to their conquering King who has come to rescue them. They will hear the voice of the archangel with the trumpet signifying victory, triumph over death. And the dead in Christ will rise first. This is the incredible moment each body will receive immortality, meaning forever we will live in perfection. 1 Thessalonians 4:17 promises, "Then we who are alive and remain shall be caught up together with them in the clouds to meet the Lord in the air." So not only the righteous dead rise from their graves, but also the righteous who are alive when he comes will meet Jesus in the air, surrounded by thousands and thousands of glistening angels. You don't want to miss this, friends. If we would only take time to think about such a moment, then any trial that we are experiencing on this earth is worth going through. Because not only will Jesus get you through this trial, but he promises you such an incredible reward. Take it, because he's freely giving it to you. Now, does Jesus come to live on the earth at this time? No. Scripture has us meeting him in the air, so let's not mess with Scripture. We don't meet him on the earth. His feet do not touch the ground. We meet him in the air. This point alone clears up any question about imposters walking around on this earth. In Matthew 24, 26, "Therefore, if they say to you, 'Look, he is in the desert,' do not go." Suppose your friend comes to you and tells you he's found Jesus, who's preaching warm, beautiful Bible truths with power, and even calls fire down from heaven, heals the sick and blesses the children, reads people's minds and stops wars. What will you tell your friend? Because now you know from Scripture yourself. Immediately, you should tell him that he is an imposter. The Bible says, "Do not go, because when the real Christ comes, he will perform a dazzling light show in the sky with 10,000 times 10,000 angels, as shown in Matthew 24, 27. For as the lightning comes from the east and flashes to the west, so also will the coming of the Son of Man be." Christ's coming will be a glorious event. Only Christ is the life giver. Only he can resurrect the dead. The real Christ will catch us up in the sky to travel with him past the moon, past the stars, past the sun, to the very throne room of God in the universe. And there we will always be with him. Matthew 24:30, "The Son of Man will appear in heaven, and then all the tribes of the earth will mourn." Christ's coming is like lightning that flashes from the east to the west. He appears in the sky to all tribes of the earth. And Revelation 1:7 tells us this: "Every eye will see him." You see, it is not only believers who will see him when he comes, but also the masses who have rejected him. This is the prime opportunity for God's character to be vindicated. Every person will see and hear the exact truth from the Bible being fulfilled before their very eyes. When Jesus comes, there are only two classes of people: the unsaved and the saved, the lost and the redeemed. There is no second chance when Christ comes again. This is the climax of Earth's history. So Jesus is making sure to come literally, visibly, audibly, and Jesus comes gloriously. So there's no question what is happening. The entire universe is witnessing this decisive event in human history. 1 Corinthians 15:51 to 52. Behold, I tell you a mystery. We shall not all sleep, but we shall all be changed in a moment, in the twinkling of an eye, at the last trumpet. For the trumpet will sound, and the dead will be raised incorruptible, meaning indestructible, and we shall be changed. Can you imagine seeing the earth illuminated with the glory of God? The ground rumbles, the buildings shake, and the lightning flashes, and the thunder crashes. 10,000 times 10,000 angels speed with haste to graves as righteous believers rise from the earth. This tells us again that the dead are in their graves, not already in heaven. Our bodies no longer have the curse of sin. There are no more deaf ears. There are no more blind eyes, no more arthritic limbs, and no more diseased bodies. As believers, we are looking up to meet the eyes of Christ. Can you imagine that very moment when your eyes meet with His for the first time? I hope I'll be able to see Him through my tears. This is the most magnificent event in the heavens. Instantly, our mortal bodies, which are subject to disease and death, receive immortality. Instantly, we are transformed. New life pulsates through our every cell. We radiate with health and joy. As Christ ascends in glory, we sing His praises as our bodies are changed from diseased and degenerated to flawless. Revelation 15:3, great and marvelous are your works, Lord God Almighty. Just and true are your ways, O King of the saints. Finally, the King of kings receives the praise he's always deserved as every believer acknowledges him as Savior. What a beautiful scene, reuniting with families, embracing our loved ones. This is the greatest drama of the ages. Isaiah 25:9 says, "Behold, this is our God. We have waited for him, and he will save us. This is the Lord. We have waited for him. We will be glad and rejoice in his salvation." You see, we have not accepted the false Christ, the counterfeit Messiah, who pretended he was Jesus. We need to remember that the great controversy has two sides to the battle, and the other side is also present during this event. Can you imagine how Satan will see his every lie, every counterfeit, every deception crumble before him? He will see God's children rising to Jesus. Those same people he persecuted are now forever known as the overcomers throughout the universe. Perhaps even the evil angels will quiver as they see those they tempted being made immortal. They realize they've lost the war. It's over. It's done. 2 Corinthians 6:2. Behold, now is the accepted time. Behold, now is the day of salvation. Our eternal destiny is being settled by the choices we make right now today, friends. I believe we are living on the very edge of eternity. We are living in the days just before the second coming of Christ. Don't you want to make it a priority today to be ready for this crowning event? Let's look at seven biblical facts that happen at his return. First, there will be stupendous seismic upheavals. Mountains and islands will disappear and a great earthquake will shake this planet, as shown in Revelation 6:14. Then the sky receded as a scroll when it is rolled up, and every mountain and island was moved out of its place. Second, the righteous dead are raised. Paul tells us in 1 Thessalonians 4:16, "The dead in Christ shall rise first. All who sleep in their graves will hear Christ's trumpet-like voice and rise up to eternal life." Next, righteous living are changed. Then immortality is given. And then the wicked living are destroyed. in Revelation 6:15, "And the kings of the earth, the great men, the rich men, the commanders, the mighty men, every slave and every free man, hid themselves in the caves and in the rocks of the mountains." We can see they have no change of heart when they see the God of the universe descend. They actually still reject him by wanting to hide from him. In this very action, we can see that God's judgment of every heart is correct. The wicked still want to run away from him. Their actions in this verse also show that when Jesus comes, there will be no second chance, no second opportunity. When Jesus comes, the wicked living are destroyed. The details of this will be studied tomorrow night. Don't miss it. Next, the righteous welcome Christ. The Bible says when Christ comes, we are caught up to meet him in the air. Over and over, Scripture describes how the saved sing praises to their long-awaited Jesus as they embrace their rescue. And then finally, righteous will go to heaven. Hallelujah. Now let's look at a popular misconception. The Bible mentions that Christ is coming as a thief. Let's read a few texts about it. 2 Peter 3:10. "But the day of the Lord will come as a thief in the night, in which the heavens will pass away with a great noise." Matthew 24:43. "But know this, that if the master of the house had known what hour the thief would come, he would have watched and not allowed his house to be broken into." Are these texts speaking about the manner of Jesus' coming or the time of his coming? When the Bible talks about a thief, it is talking about the unexpected time he comes. Now look, does a thief cup his hands around his mouth and call out a warning like, "Here I come, get ready, I'm going to steal everything you've got"? No. He comes when we least expect it, quickly, rapidly. Between 1995 and 2001, Stefan Bretweiser, a French waiter and art connoisseur, stole more than 200 items from museums, galleries, and castles across Europe. Some authorities have estimated the total value of his thefts at $1.4 billion U.S. dollars. Bretweiser claimed that his motive was purely artistic. He didn't sell any of the items he stole, although many were destroyed by his mother when she learned of his arrest. Bretweiser obviously timed his theft so he would be unexpected. The museums, galleries, and castles were not ready for him. When Jesus comes as a thief in the night, the world will not expect him either. Matthew 24:36, "But of that day and hour no one knows, not even the angels of heaven, but my Father only." The Bible does not teach that he comes secretly as a thief, not at all. Notice Matthew 24:44. "Therefore you also be ready, for the Son of Man is coming at an hour you do not expect." In other words, you want to be prepared at all times because you don't know when Jesus will return. The second coming is a surprise to the unprepared, but those that have studied their Bibles, like you, will be ready. Now, what about the expression, "one taken and the other left," found in Luke 17:36? There it says, "Two men will be in the field, the one will be taken and the other left." Does this text say that the one who is left alive? No. That's what popular opinion says, much like the fictional books and movies in the Left Behind series. But that is not what Scripture says. Luke 17:26. "As it was in the days of Noah, so it will be also in the days of the Son of Man." At the second coming, there will be two classes of people, just like in Noah's day. One class was saved alive in the ark. The other was swept away and died. Jesus continues in verse 28, "Likewise, as it was also in the days of Lot." Well, what happened in the days of Lot? One class taken out of the city and saved. The other was burned up. There will be two classes right before Jesus comes. One saved that will ascend to meet Christ, and one lost. They are dead and destroyed at Christ's second coming. Revelation is plain about this division of the world at the second coming of Christ. those who love Christ, and those who fear his arrival. Revelation 6:16-17 describes those who rejected him, and they said to the mountains and rocks, "Fall on us and hide us from the face of him who sits on the throne and from the wrath of the Lamb, for the great day of his wrath has come, and who is able to stand?" How tragic! He comes to save them, but they run and hide themselves. Their hearts are gripped with fear. They have not crowned him as the King of Glory in their hearts today, so they don't want to crown him as the King of Glory in the universe. They run. They are frightened. They cry for the rocks and mountains to fall on them. So when the Bible describes the second coming of Christ, one of the greatest deceptions is that some will be left on earth and have a second chance during the tribulation. No. The devil has sold that lie to deceive people to put off their salvation. They think, "I can put off my salvation and during the tribulation I can get serious then." No, do not delay your decision. Friends, according to the book of Revelation and according to the teaching of Jesus, there is no second opportunity. The time to get serious about your salvation is now. Just as in Noah's day, when the angels sealed the ark's door shut and the rain began to fall, from that moment, no one could get inside the ark to safety. No matter how loud they screamed or how hard they knocked on the door, it was over. There was no second chance to be rescued. Just like when you see Jesus coming in the clouds, he brings his reward with him. Everything has been decided. You cannot look up and say, "Oh, now I see. Oh, now I believe in him." Because then it will be too late. Don't let another day go by without making this most important decision of your life. Choose Jesus. And when you do, oh, the sweet reward that you cannot possibly imagine. But let's take a glimpse of what the reward of heaven will be like. Jesus says in John 14:2-3, "I go to prepare a place for you, and if I go and prepare a place for you, I will come again and receive you to myself, that where I am, there you may be also." Can you believe that? The King of the universe wants you to be with him for all of eternity. So he is holding back the winds of strife right now because he wants all of us to have the opportunity to choose him. Choose to be ready at the second coming. Choose heaven. You see, Jesus wants just one more soul, just one more. This reminds me of the true rescue story of Desmond Doss, a Seventh-day Adventist who stood boldly for God and his convictions. He was in Okinawa during the bloodiest battle of World War II and saved 75 men without firing or carrying a gun. As an army medic, he single-handedly evacuated the wounded from behind enemy lines. He braved a barrage of gunfire while tending to the soldiers and was even wounded by a grenade. But God preserved his life. Desmond was loyal to God and was a witness to the whole world, and God used him to rescue so many others. All through the ages, God has had moral heroes just like Desmond Doss. I love Desmond's prayer. Let us each pray, "Please, Lord, give me just one more soul for heaven." Because heaven is the ultimate gift from God, and I would love wherever that is, as long as I'm with Jesus. But since God did give us a glimpse of heaven, let's go there together now. When we look at chapters like Revelation 21 and 22, we can imagine that after rising to meet the Lord in the air, we soar past planets and our eyes see heaven for the very first time, with its 12 gates made of gigantic pearls and its 12 foundations, each made of precious gems. We see the streets of pure gold that we've dreamed about, and now we see them with our own eyes. and we are enveloped with the light from the glory of God. The verses tell us there will be no sun or moon needed, as wherever God resides, it glows with a brightness like fire. Next, we run towards the river of life, which flows out of God's throne, because we see that infamous tree, that tree that we will feast on, where we receive immortality, the tree of life, which bears 12 kinds of fruit. And what we initially cannot wrap our minds around is how huge the holy city is. It is perfectly square, each wall 375 miles, and every one fits inside perfectly. God has prepared every detail so beautifully, just like our new bodies are so beautiful with our immortal, perfect flesh and bone bodies, just like our Creator, our Master, our King, Jesus. And as the days pass, it becomes more and more apparent that there really is no more pain, no more fear, and no more tears. We are overwhelmed with all the joy that is in us, that is around us, that we share with all believers from all time. Together, side by side, we praise our Creator, our Savior. Oh, friends, just thinking about it. Now, this is not make-believe. Let's look at some scripture together so that you have all of these beautiful promises and descriptions of heaven marked in your own Bible. Let's look at scripture. There really are giant pearls. Listen to this. Revelation 21, verse 21. The 12 gates were 12 pearls. Each individual gate was of one pearl. And the street of the city was pure gold, like transparent glass. Did you know that pearls are the product of suffering? A tiny irritant slips inside an oyster's shell, and as the little creature suffers, it transforms that irritant into a lustrous gem. The gates are of pearl. Your entrance, my entrance, God provided at infinite personal suffering, as in Christ, He reconciled all things to Himself. Revelation 21, verses 19 and 20. The foundations of the wall of the city were adorned with all kinds of precious stones. The first foundation was jasper, the second sapphire, the third chalcedony, the fourth emerald, the fifth sardonyx, the sixth sardius, the seventh chrysolite, and the eighth beryl, the ninth topaz, the tenth chrysopras, the 11th jacinth, and the 12th amethyst. Wow, God has used only the very finest materials in building the city. If you were to layer each of these gems on top of one another, it makes the most beautiful rainbow. Isn't our Creator so artistic? A rainbow of promise is the foundation of the holy city. Revelation 22:5, there shall be no night there. They need no lamp nor light of the sun, for the Lord God gives them light, and they shall reign forever and ever. Revelation 22:1-2, and he showed me a pure river of water of life, clear as crystal, proceeding from the throne of God and of the Lamb. In the middle of its street, and on either side of the river was the tree of life, which bore 12 fruits, each tree yielding its fruit every month. The leaves of the tree were for the healing of the nations. First, let's notice how the tree of life's roots are on either side of the river. How massive that tree must be! The leaves and fruit perpetuate immortality, providing eternal youth for God's people. Genesis 3:22 says, take also of the tree of life and eat and live forever. God designed us to live forever with Him. The holy city is an architect's dream. Described in Revelation 21:16, the city is laid out as a square. Its length is as great as its breadth. And he measured the city with a reed, 12,000 furlongs. Its length, breadth, and height are equal. Ancient cities were measured by outside wall circumference. A furlong is an eighth of a mile, which means the city will have a circumference of 1,500 miles. And since it is square, each wall will be 375 miles in length. Now, it's a perfect square. It is the same long as it is wide, but notice the height is also equal. So it will be 375 miles up, and it will contain 140,625 square miles, which is more area here in the U.S. If you think about it, it would be more than Virginia, the District of Columbia, Pennsylvania, Maryland, New Jersey, Rhode Island, and Vermont combined. Estimating at least 39 billion at least could fit inside the city. We currently have 7.8 billion living on this earth. So that's almost five times more can easily fit inside this city. Wow. I cannot wait. Now in 1 Corinthians 15:53, for this corruptible must put on incorruption, and this mortal must put on immortality. Revelation 21:4, and God will wipe away every tear from their eyes. There shall be no more death, nor sorrow, nor crying. There shall be no more pain, for the former things have passed away. Isaiah 40:31, but those who wait on the Lord shall renew their strength. They shall mount up with wings like eagles. They shall run and not be weary. They shall walk and not faint. Every faculty will be developed fully. Every capacity increased. The acquirement of knowledge will never weary the mind or exhaust the energies. This text lets us know that what we know about heaven is just a teaser. As 1 Corinthians 2:9 reads, but as it is written, eye has not seen nor ear heard, nor have entered into the heart of man the things which God has prepared for those who love him. Matthew 8:11, and I say to you that many will come from east and west and sit down with Abraham, Isaac, and Jacob in the kingdom of heaven. Did you hear that? We're going to sit down with the great spiritual minds of the ages. God's heroes of faith from throughout the ages will be there. The Bible worthies we have only read about and never yet met will be there. Think about how it's going to be. Perhaps one day you will be working in your beautiful garden and see a man walking down the street and say, that looks like Adam. And he makes his way over to you and says, hi, I'm Adam. I've been admiring your strawberries. And you sit down together and you begin to talk about life and share the joys of Jesus together. And perhaps one day you meet Moses, the patriarch who received the Ten Commandments written by the very hand of God. Moses shares details about what it was like to go through the Red Sea with the Egyptians following behind and the faith that it took to walk into the water. He recalls what it was like to lead the children of Israel 40 years in the wilderness. Next, maybe you see Daniel play wrestling with a lion. You run over and make friends as he shares his lion's den experience with you. When you ask Daniel, were you afraid? With tears of joy, he responds, I trusted my God. But most of all, heaven is a place to fellowship with Jesus, our Christ who died for us, the one who had nails driven through his hands for us, the man whose head received a crown of pressing thorns for us, the very one, the only one who shed his blood for us. Isaiah 66:23 says, from one Sabbath to another, all flesh shall come to worship before me, says the Lord Jesus. I personally cannot wait to hear you tell me, friend, about the day that you are walking out of the heavenly temple when Jesus stands before you. And he smiles, the most beautiful smile that you've ever seen. As he looks at you, he reaches out his hands and says, I want to take a walk with you. You walk through fields of waving grain. And Jesus reaches out and breaks off some of that grain and he says, taste it. And together you walk over a hill and he says, look at these flowers. Aren't they magnificent? There are no other flowers like them in the universe. Look at the purples, the pinks, the reds, the blues. There's no field like it. I made this bouquet especially for you, and I painted a whole hillside with it. And suddenly you hear a chorus of angels, and Jesus says, they're singing your song. You are so valuable to me, that the most precious, and I would have entered into the agony, the pain, the suffering, and the darkness of the cross if it was only to save you.

0: more amazing than you can ever realize. God's plans for you are unimaginable. Is there anything or anyone that is keeping you from being ready for the coming of Christ? Right now, Jesus is preparing for you to be with Him in heaven. He wants to spend eternity with you. Is it your desire to be with Him forever? Do you want to surrender your life to Him and follow the wonderful plans He has for your life? Friends, let's pray together. Heavenly Father, I ask you for one thing tonight, the only thing I want, to live in your heavenly home for all of eternity and to marvel at your goodness. Lord, you know the hearts of those who are listening right now and also long to be with you in heaven. Help us to make decisions every day that lead us to you. In Jesus' precious, powerful name, amen. God bless each and every one of you. I look forward to sharing tomorrow night's topic titled, The Desolation. 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

When every tire we ride is losing air and going flat, when there are miles to go in this day's marathon, but never knees enough to make the finish line, we wonder why our race is all about endurance and little about joy. Ahead of us, some far ahead, are all the ones with bright and shiny faith, so sleek, so well-equipped, so sure. And we imagine this is how they always race, because of gifts not given us. They breathe the air of heaven, so it seems, while we go panting in this smog of trouble and dejection. But there is one who traveled all our roads, who knows the drama of flat tires, and remembers his own heartbreak hill. This high priest of ours understands our weaknesses, for he faced all of the same testings we do, yet he did not sin. And he is still content to travel at our pace. He knows that weariness and doubts don't ever mean we are disqualified. For the race is not to the swift, nor the battle to the strong, nor bread to the wise, nor riches to the intelligent, nor favor to the skillful. Grace travels with us when we ride or run or walk or crawl. There is no stretch of road on which we ever are alone. So stay with grace.

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2: Welcome to 10 Minute Marriage, where myself, Kyle, who hasn't been married for long, gets advice from Phil, who's been married for a little bit longer.
3: Oh, mate.
2: Welcome, Phil.
3: Yeah, thanks, mate.
2: 10 Minute Marriage, tips to keep you hitched. Is the name of our show. And...
3: well, hopefully people can be married more than 10 minutes.
2: Hopefully you can be married for more than 10 minutes, thanks to the advice found in this show and in the Bible.
3: Mm.
2: Phil, welcome.
3: Thanks, mate.
2: Today's topic is what?
3: Compatibility.
2: Compatibility.
3: So we'll start from the beginning, and compatibility, looking for someone, looking for the right partner is the key, isn't it? So who to marry, who not to marry, and it needs to go past... oh, they look good, you know. Before we start, I just want to read a bit of scripture. It says in Genesis 2, let's look, Genesis 2 verse 18, then the Lord God said, it is not good for man to be alone. And God's created man, right? It's not good for man to be alone. I will make him a helper who is just right for him. So the Lord God formed out of the ground, out of the wild animals and the birds of the sky. He brought them together and to see what they'd call him. And Adam's at this point kind of going, hang on, all these animals have got partners, I don't. So he made Eve out of one of the ribs of Adam.
2: Mm-hmm.
3: Didn't make 10 Eves, didn't make 10 women for Adam, made one. And that's the key, isn't it? That's the key to effective marriage, I think. Everything's my opinion. And, you know, if you want to stay married more than 10 minutes, maybe not have the beard that I've got. Maybe look a bit more better than I do. But it's good.
2: The shorter the better, I'm told.
3: Yeah.
2: So we are on YouTube and I'm stroking my chin as we say this. Yeah. If you do want to see the length of Phil's beard, feel free to head over to Faith FM Australia. And you can watch this on YouTube and watch it on replay as well, because these are only 10-minute tips and we're already two and a half minutes down. We've got a Bible verse and the tip so far is don't have multiple wives, have one wife if you want to be compatible.
3: Well, that's how God set it up. So I guess what we're trying to say there is marriage is for keeps.
2: Mm-hmm.
3: Marriage is with one person. Mm-hmm. And I understand I was brought up in a family. Both my parents had multiple marriages,
2: right.
3: divorce marriage. So I get it. All I'm doing here, all we're doing here today is trying to paint a picture of the ideal and God's ideal. Number one, you're looking for your best mate. My mum said to me, she married a few times. My mum said to me, she's deceased now, but she said to me before she died, she said, marry your best friend. And it's probably one of the best advice I could give. So maybe some girls out there, you know, 20, 26, 27, whenever you're thinking about getting married, whenever you're thinking about, you know, maybe I should settle down and maybe I should be doing this and that and the other, look for your best friend. There might be some guys you need to take out of friend zone. There might be some guys you need to take out of friend zone. And guys are usually, if guys are good friends with you, I mean, it's a good sign that they'd be up to being taken out of friend zone.
2: Mm-hmm.
3: But look at the relationship. Look at how you talk. Look at how you love each other. In order to have an effective friendship, and this is the same with marriage, and I'm getting through these tips. We're getting there in time. Time's ticking away. Marry your best friend, but also, with a best friend, the opposite to love, I say, is selfishness. Hate is a byproduct of selfishness, right? So you love your best friend. You want to put them first.
2: Mm-hmm.
3: And many people that have given advice on marriage will always say it's a race to the end of the line, which means you're putting the other person first. Mm-hmm. So with a friendship, you don't have to worry about your friend because you got them. You don't have to worry about yourself because they've got you. Mm-hmm. A highly effective marriage is that, that you will constantly put that person above yourself in conversation, in action, in whatever it is. And you're putting, and we're going to delve deeper into that as we go along. Mm-hmm. Faith connection is very important as well. It's a third point. Mm-hmm. So first, best friend. Second, love and selfishness. They're opposites, right? So if you're marrying, look, if you're looking for someone that's, let me put one more thing on that. If you're looking for someone that's self, this is why marriages don't really, they've got a low chance of working. Because if you've got two unselfish people in a marriage, that marriage is probably going to work because you're going to put each other first. Mm-hmm. If you've got one selfish and one unselfish, you're looking at something that could turn abusive. I'm not saying it will, but I'm saying it could turn abusive because you've got one person that's unselfish, one person that's could be narcissistic and just concentrated on themselves. You've got two people serving themselves. The problem is the one person serving themselves, the other person serving them as well. That's not a good mix. And if you've got two people that are selfish, then that's just a write-off mm-hmm. because they're concerned with themselves. Let's go to the third one, faith. Whatever your faith is, you need to be compatible. You need to be compatible.
2: So would two Christians work? Just two Christians? As broad as that?
3: It can get difficult because, you know, if your faith, your denomination is different to another denomination, that might not, okay. there might be too many things going on. How are you going to bring up your kids? How are you going to, you know, there's too many questions there. So it could work. And I know marriages that have worked with one's Christian and one's atheist. Mm-hmm. But
2: for optimal.
3: Optimal. We're looking at the ideal.
2: Right.
3: You're looking at the same faith.
2: Okay.
3: You're looking at the same kind of deal there. And know that marriage is hard, but the last point is, marriage can be really joyful if you get it right. So I think, look, that's keeping it simple. That's keeping it sweet. Mm-hmm. Marry your best friend because you'll always love spending time with your best friend.
2: Okay.
3: Number two, love and selfishness are opposites. Not love and hate. Love and selfishness are opposites.
2: So don't be selfish.
3: But people might disagree with that, but that's how I see it. Mm-hmm. And thirdly, kind of look for someone of the same faith. Look for someone that's going to agree with that. You know, in society, you go, look, we never talk about politics. You want to make a friend in society. Don't talk about politics. Don't talk about religion. Mm-hmm. And what's the other thing? Don't talk about?
2: I don't know.
3: There's one other. But anyway, those two things. So You don't want big fights. You don't want big arguments. Can be a point of, disagreement, the faith.
2: Yeah.
3: And the joy of getting it right.
2: Okay. So what happens if too late, if you've married somebody who's not your best friend?
3: Yep.
2: And you're currently married and you want to remain married because that's the honorable thing to do.
3: If they're not best friend, make them your best friend.
2: Okay. How do I do that?
3: How do you do that? You spend time with each other and have conversation with each other. And we're going to get into that fighting well. We're going to get into, dating and doing that stuff, and that's got to happen the whole
2: like
3: time.
2: Dating during marriage.
3: But how do you make a best friend? A best friend is simply this, a person that you love. Now, I haven't mentioned this, and I wanted to mention it in later episodes, but we'll talk about it now. Love is a choice. It always has been. It's never anything else. Mm-hmm. Love is a choice. God set it up like that. We choose to love God. We choose to love our partner. Mm-hmm. So you wake up every day and go, I love this person. And that's got to be the case. If you don't do that, you're going to fall out of love. You choose not to love someone, within a month, you're not going to love them. Mm-hmm. But if you choose to love them, so yeah, best friends are just people that love each other.
2: All righty. 10-minute marriage tips. Tips to keep your hits. The 10 minutes is almost up. And this is episode one.
3: Have we got an offer today?
2: I'd say that's a slow start, Phil, but but I've taken it on board. I need to marry my best friend. And if I haven't already, then I'm already married and then I need to make that person my best friend.
3: Yep.
2: Make sure that we remain of the same faith and grow in faith together.
3: Yep.
2: And don't be selfish.
3: Don't be selfish.
2: Be loving. So we do have a free offer. Every single show will have a free offer. The free offer today is the book by
3: Nancy von Von Reld, I think her name is. And look, she writes a book on highly effective marriage. It's probably the best one out there.
2: Effective Marriage by Nancy Van Pelt.
3: Van Pelt.
2: There Van Pelt. One of the best, apparently. So we've got that book free for you. It's called Effective Marriage by Nancy Van Pelt. You need to text the word marriage to 0482-082-876. If you text the word marriage, if you can manage to spell that to 0482-082-876. I only say that because I struggle to spell that sometimes. Text that, we'll get that book to you ASAP. And yep, we will be back shortly with another episode of 10-Minute Marriage Tips to Thank Keep you Hitched. Thank you, Phil.
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10: I generally find that in Australia, it usually takes about a year or so before the media dissects a newly elected politician outlining all of their broken electoral promises. Promises have become cheap for far too many people today, wouldn't you agree? We know, however, that there is one ruler whose promises will not be broken, the King of the universe, King Jesus. Peter says in Acts 2:39, "The promise is to you and to your children and to all who are afar off." What promise was he talking about? It's the good news of salvation, my friend. God has made and sealed a promise signed with the very blood of Jesus. The Bible says that God so loved the world that he gave his only begotten Son, that whosoever believes in him should not perish, but have everlasting life. That promise is for you. Have you accepted God's gift for you? Why not claim God's promise today? I'm Pastor Daniel for Faith FM.

0: Good morning, I'm Lee Harrison. Australian drone operators are being deployed to Nepal as the government holds on to hope for 38 Aussies still missing. Nelson Scott reports from Kathmandu.
1: Australia will provide Nepal with an extra $3 million in aid, bringing our total support package to $11 million. A 15-person disaster response team is also being deployed as the country comes to terms with the devastating floods. The personnel will include specialist drone operators from the New South Wales and Queensland Fire Departments. Chief Superintendent Jeremy Stubbs from New South Wales Fire and Rescue says the assistance will help with decision-making on the ground.
2: Collecting that information that I can share back with the Nepalese government.
1: Concerns are growing for 38 Australians still missing more than a week after the disaster. The Nepali military is searching some of their last known locations. Foreign Minister Penny Wong says while she's concerned, she hasn't given up.
3: We all hold on to hope.
1: Relatives of Australians still unaccounted for are providing DNA samples, hoping to bring their loved ones home. Nelson Scott, Kathmandu.
0: The Coalition's plan to slash the tobacco excise is being criticised by support services who say the policy would undermine decades of progress. The opposition is vowing to reduce the tax by 80% if it wins the next election in a bid to combat the illicit market. It's estimated the price of legal cigarettes would drop to about $18 a packet. Quit director Rachel Anderson says making any tobacco product cheaper goes against decades of health efforts to reduce smoking rates.
4: We know smoking's still killing 66 Australians every day, and so now is not the time to weaken tobacco control policies that have been effective up until this point.
0: The New South Wales Police Minister denies Sydney's underworld crime is out of control as police promise to ramp up efforts to crack down on organised gangs. Two men have been mistakenly shot dead in attacks linked to gangland disputes. Investigators believe young men are being contracted online to carry out the offences. Minister Yasmin Catley says police will not rest until those responsible are apprehended.
5: We will not surrender our streets to organised crime gangs. Not now, not ever. The New South Wales Police are working around the clock to address these issues, to really hone in with the intelligence that they have, and they're not going to stop.
0: More than half of surveyed Australians believe people grieving a suicide don't have enough support. Community service groups warn a single suicide can affect as many as 135 people, meaning thousands of Australians are navigating long-lasting grief alone. Wesley Mission Chief Executive Stu Cameron says those who lose a loved one to suicide can need support in a variety of ways.
6: And can come with all sorts of emotions, including guilt, anger, confusion. And so it's absolutely critical that we provide the support they need, including gathering points of people who share the same experience and who can encourage one another.
0: An American feminist icon, Gloria Steinem, has died aged 92. The journalist and activist was widely regarded as the defining face of second wave feminism. This is AIR National News.
7: And in weather today, Sydney will have a top of 23 and sunny. Melbourne, 18 degrees with showers increasing. Brisbane, 31 and sunny. Perth, 20 with a shower or two. Adelaide, 21 with showers. Hobart, 15 degrees and cloudy. Canberra, 18 degrees, partly cloudy. Darwin, 33 with a possible shower. And in our local city, Newcastle, today will be 23 degrees and sunny. And our prayer city today is Varanasi in India, where it will be 32 degrees with possible storms.

0: Jules. 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
0: And today, if you're listening live, is Friday, the 4th of September, 2026. I'm in the studio with Jules, and I also have producer Sandy with us today covering for Shell. Good morning to you, Sandy.
1: Good morning.
0: And good morning to you, Jules.
1: Good morning.
0: Well, let's start with our gratitudes. I'm grateful for a man named Romulus Augustulus.
1: Romulus Augustulus.
0: Yeah. Do you know who
2: he's
0: he is?
2: A tongue twister.
0: No. Okay. I'll tell you who he is and why I'm grateful for him. Well, he was the last emperor of the Western Roman Empire. He was only a child when he was deposed by a Germanic king, the first barbarian who ruled over Rome. And that happened in 476 BC on that exact day, the 4th of September. So we are marking the anniversary of the fall of the Western Roman Empire.
2: Okay.
0: And why I think I'm grateful for that? Well, for various reasons. Number one, because this is a remarkable fulfillment of Bible prophecy. When you read the book of Daniel, there's a story there of a statue made of different metals.
1: Yes.
0: And the legs, which were made of iron and represented Rome, at some point it says, hey, they're not going to stay there forever. Mm. So yes, it's a powerful world empire, but it's going to break down and become a feat of iron mixed with clay. And it's going to be like a bit of a brittle, bit of a weird kind of a mixture. And it happened. Daniel prophesied that way before Rome was even a speck in the dot. Mm. In the world, it ended up becoming this mighty powerhouse of an empire that even serves today as a standard empire for so many things, for nations looking to that. Like the United States government looks at Rome as a great role model, and yet it fell. And that reminds us that all of the oppressive forms of government in this planet, they're only temporary. God's kingdom will be forever, and it is coming soon. So I'm grateful for history.
1: Grateful for that too. Yeah, that's very deep.
0: What about you, Jules? Yeah, that's right. That's what, Scaffy thinks when he's waking up in the morning. My brain operates.
2: The Roman Empire. Yeah.
1: My gratitude seems very simple. grateful for, I think there's a bit of rain coming next week. This hot weather. I'm a winter person, probably a bit like you, Scaffy. Mm. I like snow and I love skiing. So I'm very sad to see the winter ending, which a lot of people are celebrating, I know, looking forward to summer. Yeah. But
0: I think we are already in summer.
2: It has been so warm.
1: Yes.
2: It really has.
1: Hasn't it?
0: 30
2: it
0: degrees.
2: Really has. Yes,
1: 30 degrees. Yeah. And it's going to be a hot spring too.
2: Yes.
1: Yeah.
2: Yes, and we really haven't had much rain this winter, not here locally.
1: Sadly, no.
2: Which is sad, yeah.
1: And I don't think there's a lot predicted for summer, but
0: yeah, because of this super El Nino, they say that the weather will be particularly hot and particularly dry as well.
1: Yeah.
0: And which is not good. I mean, we don't want things in extremes.
2: No.
1: No, absolutely not.
0: So you're grateful for
1: a little bit of rain coming, and it's a bit cooler
0: a bit
1: this morning
0: coming.
1: As well. Because, like I think I've shared before, I've got heated seats in my car, and it's coming
0: Did they massage you as well?
1: I didn't have to use them the last 2 days, and this morning I slid in and thought, I can put those seats on.
2: Yes.
1: But yes, I'm grateful for a little bit of cooler weather.
0: Yeah, all right. That's nice. And hopefully some rain.
1: Yeah.
0: What about you, producer Sandy? We haven't seen you in a while.
2: Yeah. Hey, I am grateful for the book of Proverbs and that it has 31 chapters, which is one for every day of the month. And so it's an inbuilt ongoing devotional, and you can read the chapter for the whatever the date is, and every time you read it, there is just something new. It is just so jam-packed, and so we've been using it for our family worship, and we'll read it in one version, and then one of the kids will read it in another version, and it is still so relevant.
0: Yeah, that's a great thing.
2: It's really quite amazing.
0: The Book of Proverbs is an amazing one. Yesterday, I went on to do some exercise in a stationary bike. And I was like kind of bored because, what can you do? Just like looking at, but I didn't want to watch anything. And just like either I will rest my brain because it's hyper-stimulated anyway, or I'm going to read the Bible. And guess what I did? I found Proverbs. That Proverbs is the best reading for a stationary bike because you can just read like one little phrase.
2: Yeah.
0: And you can be ruminating on that and think about it.
2: And last night we were talking about, It was common sense and discernment are like jewels around your neck. They're, you know, they're beautiful, but they're also, unfortunately, a little bit rare. Common sense is not so common anymore. And so we were talking about, you know, about that together with my kids. So
0: that's nice.
2: Yeah, that was kind of the one thing that we pulled out from chapter 3 yesterday.
0: Yeah, I was reading chapter 10. Yeah. And what I got from that reading was a wise person accepts commands.
2: Mm.
0: And I was thinking, maybe I should listen to my wife a little bit more. It's just like,
2: never hurts.
0: I'll be a bit of a wiser person. All right. Well, in today's show, we are going to be covering the first prayer in the Bible. And what can we learn from that? So we are covering prayers of the Bible. In the good news sections, we're going to be looking at moms joining forces to fight against the raising costs of housing.
1: Yeah.
0: We're also going to be looking at why President Vladimir Putin is fearing for his life.
1: Oh, nice.
0: And finally, our interview is going to be with Ben Kosmeyer. He's going to be bringing stories from the mission field in the islands. And in our encounter with God, we are going to be looking into 2 Corinthians chapter 7 today. We have a lot going on here, so stay tuned. We are excited to spend the morning with you. We're now going to be listening to Pamela Jovanovic with Thank You.

0: You are listening to Pamela Jovanovic with Thank You. Now, we're going to go to producer Sandy with our first quiz question of the day.
1: Certainly are. Hope everybody is ready.
0: We're ready.
1: To send in their responses to us. What was the name of the high priest who questioned Jesus after his arrest? What was the name of the high priest who questioned Jesus after his arrest? Our listeners can send their answers to 0491 064669. Let us know that we have got some people up and awake with us. What was the name of the high priest who questioned Jesus after his arrest? You can check that out in Matthew 26:57. Scuffy's got it correct. Jules has got it correct. Well done. 0491 064669. Send us the answer to the question. What was the name of the high priest who questioned Jesus after his arrest?
2: Very interesting.
0: Yes. Anybody awake yet on the SMS line? Oh, Davo's awake.
2: All right. Well, good morning
1: can
2: to you, Davo.
1: Can always count on Davo. Yeah.
0: Morning, Davo.
2: All right. Jules, we're going to be talking about prayer today, and I want to bring it back to the very first prayers of the Bible. And there is a thing in the Bible that is really interesting. Whenever you are studying any topic, it really pays off to see what was the first time that this topic is mentioned.
0: Okay.
2: Because it kind of sets the stone, sets the foundation.
0: Yeah.
2: And because the Bible has this really amazing feature that it doesn't contradict its teachings, which is quite a remarkable thing to see, because it's a book written over a period of, 1,500 years or something like that. And let me see if that, is that correct?
0: And written by so many different people.
2: Written by 40 different people, different eras and so on, and they all point to a coherent picture of God.
0: Yes.
2: It is actually quite amazing. If you get like 40 people to write about nutrition, you're not going to get agreement in every part. And yet, in the most controversial topic on earth, which is spirituality, the Bible is remarkably united and coherent, harmonic, and doesn't contradict itself. So, and there are some things that apparent contradictions, people say, oh, there are paradoxes, but when you look closer into them, and I think I've looked into all of them, I think I can claim that with a high degree of assurance and certainty. All of these paradoxes can be understood as not as a paradox, but within the complexities. But they don't have I haven't yet seen a passage. Yeah, this contradicts that.
0: What's the difference between a paradox and a contradiction?
2: A paradox are two ideas that seem to be opposite, but they're not. I'll give you one example, just like perhaps one of the most famous examples in the Bible. I think that in one of the Gospels, the Bible says that, one angel was present at the resurrection of Jesus. And I think that the other one says that two angels. And people say, there's a contradiction. Well, it's not a contradiction. Not why? Because if one of these versions said there was only one angel, then yes, if you have that, then there's two angels, that you have a contradiction there.
0: Right.
2: But if you say, look, there's one angel, and then it's, there's actually two angels. It's just like focusing on two different things. One was focusing on the fact that there's one angel that did something. It's kind of like if I came back to my home and I said to my wife, hey, wife, I've been, hey, honey, I'm home. I went to the studio today and I saw Jules there.
0: Yeah.
2: And that doesn't contradict the fact that Sandy was here as well. But for some reason, I just wanted to focus on
0: Jules. Yes, I see what
2: Jules,
0: you're saying.
2: You know what I'm saying?
0: Yeah.
2: So there are a few of these throughout the Bible. But they're not. Contradiction is when you say, when one person or one part says A, and the other part would have said not A.
0: Yeah. But the other person's not saying, hey, there was only one angel.
2: Yeah.
0: Yeah, that would be the contradiction.
2: That's right.
0: Yeah.
2: So why am I saying that? I'm saying that the Bible is quite remarkable. It doesn't contradict itself. Jesus even alludes to that. He says the scriptures cannot be broken. And part of how I interpret that statement to be is that, because the Pharisees were one day discussing with Jesus. They're having like a theological discussion. And Jesus asked them the question, hey, explain that one to me. If the Messiah is going to be the son of David, how come David in his prayers call him Lord? If the scriptures cannot be broken, how do you reconcile the two things?
0: What was he asking?
2: He was asking to the Pharisees.
0: Yeah.
2: Because they knew that the Messiah would be one of the titles of the Messiah would be Son of David.
0: Right.
2: And then he asks, so if why then David calls the Messiah Lord? Because there's one of the Psalms where that David wrote, he says, and then the Lord said to my Lord, which is quite a fascinating little psalm. And they're asking, hey, how, if he's his son, why was he calling him Lord? Do you call your kids Lord?
0: No.
2: No. And of course, the Pharisees were like scratching their heads, but Jesus is saying there's no contradiction there. The how do you resolve that paradox? Well, the Son of David, Jesus, is actually the eternal God, the self-existing God. Jesus pre-existed David. He was the Son of David according to the flesh, but according to his divine nature, he is Lord.
0: Yes.
2: So in Jesus, what would, from a human perspective, be a contradiction? It's not.
0: Yeah. No, I understand that now. Which is the prayer that you are
2: so, talking which
0: about?
2: Leads me to talk about which one is the first prayer of the Bible. Which one do you think it would be? If you think of the first prayers, which ones can you think of?
0: I don't know, actually. Adam?
2: Yeah, well, that's actually a very strong contender. And if you ask me, I would say depends. Depends on what you consider to be the first prayer of the Bible. What do I mean? I am on your side when I say, hey, maybe when God is talking to Adam after the fall, that's when we see a dialogue between them. You know, God saying, hey, Adam, where are you? Why are you hiding? You know, I know where you are.
0: Mm.
2: Why are you, you know, naked? And all these kinds of things. So you have that first conversation. And I think that you can rightly say that, hey, this is perhaps the first prayer in that it was a conversation.
0: Yeah.
2: If you say, oh, maybe it's even before that, because the first time that God said something to humanity, he said, you know, be fruitful and multiply.
0: You think that was a prayer?
2: Well, it was in the sense of God was communicating to humanity.
0: Right, okay.
2: Which I think is also very significant, and I'll tell you why. But then you also have, when was the first time that we see someone, the Bible says that someone prayed. So you get to Genesis chapter 4, and it says that after the birth of, so that was after Cain and Abel and the whole, you know, the first murder of history. And then the Bible says that Adam and Eve had other sons. One of them was called Seth. And it says that from that time, the time of Enosh, people began to call upon the name of the Lord.
0: Right. Okay.
2: So it's not the first prayer, but it's the first time that
0: it's denoted in the Bible that people are praying.
2: That's right.
0: Yeah.
2: But then some people say, no, the first time that we can see a prayer was when in Noah's time, when Noah is praying after, you know, his son found him naked and made fun of him to his brothers, and then he says, blessed be God, or blessed be the God of Shem. Some people say, oh, maybe that's the first prayer of the Bible, because that's the first time that you see that little prayer formula, blessed be the Lord, blessed be the name of the Lord.
0: So is prayer formula, or is it conversation?
2: Yeah, it is a conversation, but there is a formula as well, or at least a structure to it. When you pray, You normally start saying, hey, God, at least, you know, God, blessed be, you know. In the Jewish tradition, they would often start prayers saying, blessed be the Lord, meaning saying, thank you, God.
0: Yes.
2: And, or you could say, no, the first time that, or the first prayer is, you have to look into the first time that prayer is mentioned as a verb. Someone pray for someone, and that's in Genesis chapter 20. All the way through is the first time that the verb to pray shows up. And it is in a very unique context as well, because that's the context when Abraham was praying for someone else, Abimelech.
0: Right.
2: Which is also the first time that the word prophet shows up. So prophet and prayer, they show up in the same, for the first time in the same sentence in the Bible. So which one it is, like, I don't know. Depends on what you consider to be prayer. But because this prayer is such an important topic, this is how we communicate with our Creator, I think it's worthwhile for us to look into each one of these instances.
0: Yeah, 100%.
2: And see, what can we learn?
0: Yeah.
2: So I'm going to start with what I would say that technically is the first time that we see the word prayer,
0: yeah,
2: which is in Genesis chapter 1 and then Genesis chapter 2, when God is saying, be fruitful and multiply, or he's giving to Adam the instructions about, you know, don't eat of this tree of knowledge of good and evil, of all the fruits of the tree you can freely eat. Because we don't see humans talking here,
0: no,
2: but we see God, you know, creating them, giving them instructions. And more importantly, the first time that God is referring to humanity, he's giving them a blessing. And I think that we can start with that. God's first thoughts towards us is to bless. When he says, be fruitful and multiply.
0: Yeah, he's blessing us.
2: Yeah. And the other thing is that I find fascinating, and I want to see what you make of that,
0: yeah,
2: is that the first times that we see humanity interacting with God, God is the one taking the initiative and he's the one starting that conversation.
0: So you're saying that that happens today with us? God initiates?
2: Yeah, I think that it does happen.
0: The Holy Spirit talks to our heart, maybe?
2: Yeah, I think so. I think that's that. I make of that as well is that God is actually interested in talking to us.
0: Yeah.
2: It's not that Adam one day woke and said, hey, what's going on? What happened? Who made me? What's happening here? Hey, there's anyone out there? Adam, I'm glad you asked. This is not what happens. We don't see a picture of humanity seeking out for God, striving, and then God say, oh, okay, all right, okay, it's me, I'm the creator.
0: But I imagine it's like a parent-child relationship in that, you know, you raise your children and you're in constant communication with them, even in the womb. So they know you intimately from a very young age. And so that conversation is very natural. It's a very natural process.
2: Yeah. And in the same, I love that you brought that illustration, because I think that God, with God is the same. Like, you are interested in communicating with your children. You're not waiting for them to communicate with you. You,
0: no,
2: you have, you want, because you love them.
0: You need to instruct them as well.
2: Yeah. But your first words to your children were not words of instructions, were they?
0: No.
2: Were words of blessings too, right?
0: Yes.
2: When your babies were in your womb,
0: yeah,
2: you didn't say, hey, by the way, when you wake up, make sure they have to brush your teeth and make up your, you know, did you do that, Sandy, in your pregnancy?
1: No.
2: I didn't do it.
0: Say, hello, baby.
2: Yeah,
0: how are you doing? We love
2: right.
0: you.
2: Our words of endearment, our yeah. words of comfort, our words of love.
0: Can't wait to see you.
2: That's right. And I think this is the same thing when God, before, you know, right when God is creating humanity, he said, let us make men in our image. Let us give mankind the very best at what we are. Mm. Let's make them just like we, being able to love. And hey, and when he made humanity, he said, go, be fruitful, multiply, just rule the world,
0: yeah.
2: go and explore,
0: just
2: enjoy, develop, you know, be happy. That was God's first words.
0: Yeah.
2: And I think that when we are thinking about God in prayer, I think that knowing that this is God's heart towards us, God wants to talk to us, God wants to bless us, God wants our well-being, our happiness, our joy, our growth, our development. I think it already makes it so much easier for a lot of people. Think that, hey, if I'm going to be talking to God, is he going to be mad at me?
0: Mm-hmm.
2: Is he going to be judging me? How is that going to look like? Let me pause here, because we're going to continue looking at these historical prayers
0: okay.
2: of the Bible.
0: Right.
2: But before we get there, I have a resource that I'm super excited to share. It is a booklet, tiny little booklet, but powerful, entitled Teach Us to Pray. Prayer is one of the most important things that you can do as a human being.
0: Yeah.
2: Probably the most important
0: the
2: thing.
0: The most.
2: I would even suggest. But a lot of times, like, you haven't been taught how to pray. Nobody sat down, held your hand, and thought, hey, this is how you pray. And this book is going to do just that. It's going to teach you the Lord's Prayer. It's going to break it down in a very simple way, very understandable way, so that you can learn how to pray. How about that? If you are interested in that material, if you'd like to learn how to pray, text us here, hashtag teachpray to 0491-064-669. Again, our number is 0491-064-669. The code word is hashtag teachpray. We're now going to be listening to a song. This is by David Phelps, As the Deer.

0: were just listening to David Phelps with As the Deer. We're now going to get our quiz answer from producer Sandy.
1: Sure. Our first question this morning was, what was the name of the high priest who questioned Jesus after his arrest? And that answer was Caiaphas. So correct answers from Jules and Scaffy. And yes, we also had Janelle and Davo send through correct answers this morning on the text line too.
0: Well done, Janelle and Davo.
1: Yeah.
2: You know what? One of the things that I found fascinating about the times of Jesus is that they had two high priests. And while we might just discount that, say, yeah, that's how it is, this is actually an abomination. Because the nation of Israel were supposed to have only one high priest, because the one high priest represents the one mediator God, between us and God, Jesus, represents Jesus. And they had two for political reasons, Annas and Caiaphas, and like one of the older one and one of the kind of the youngest one. And for political reasons, you know, they said, yeah, let's just kind of keep one like as an emeritus high priest, and the other one is an acting high priest. But that was just like they were so far away from God's plans. They're thinking that they were so righteous and they had all to put together. But hey, they have two priests. It was almost like having two gods. It's just very, you can tell like how corrupt the system
1: become,
2: was, at the time of Jesus. That's the time that he chose to come in.
1: All right.
2: Right, Sandy.
1: Next question. What instrument did Miriam play after crossing the Red Sea? What instrument did Miriam play after crossing the Red Sea? 0491-064-669. If you want to go have a look at the story, Exodus chapter 15 tells us all about it.
2: I have to think this one. I have one instrument in my mind, which I don't think might be the one.
0: I have two.
2: Okay, we have two different.
1: So no Scaffy and no to Jules as well. So try.
0: I had two chances and neither of them.
2: I'll do a second try if you allow me.
1: One more time for our listeners. What instrument did Miriam play after crossing the Red Sea in Exodus chapter 15? All right, give us your next guess.
0: No,
2: that one.
1: Jules. Yes, you're on the right. You're on the right track.
2: Okay,
1: it's kind of got a slightly different name there, Scaffy. Still, but no.
2: Mm-hmm.
1: Yeah. All right. Well, we'll see what.

0: form of this?
1: No.
0: Okay, I'll give in. Where we're listeners, going, you have to help us
1: the,
0: out here.
1: We're going through the orchestra here.
2: Mm, that's right. Look, I'm glad that Sandy's the one talking about that one because she's the musician, the muso among us.
0: Okay. What do you play, teacher? Sandy?
1: I'm a piano. And yes, I teach piano as my other job. Yeah.
0: Oh, wonderful.
1: Yes.
0: Oh.
2: I'm keen to see the answer to that one. I never really paid too much attention, I guess, but after today's answer, I will.
1: Mm. Well, if you've seen the movie The Prince of Egypt,
0: I was just thinking about
1: that one. Such a great
2: still
1: movie.
2: Didn't really pay attention to that.
1: Janelle has a correct answer for us, or a yes.
2: Okay. I think it's this one here. There you go.
1: That's the one. All right.
0: Oh, now that you've said Prince of Egypt, yes. I was like, oh, because I could picture it. I was thinking, this one? No.
1: Yeah.
0: Okay. Yes.
1: And Janelle has sent us a correct answer.
0: Nailed it.
1: Well done.
2: Great. All right. So, look, Jules, isn't it really interesting? We take things for granted. You know, we're so blessed to be Christians in a country where Christianity is just freely accessible, because these concepts of a loving God are just became second nature, at least to me, it's not the case to a lot of people, and it's not the case to humanity. I find it fascinating to see that when God is first communicating to humanity, it's number one, God who initiates, and God is not coming to demand, go you and work for me, my slaves. No, he's like, hey, the first time that God is saying anything to humanity, says, hey, I want you to be blessed. And I want you to multiply. I want you to be fruitful. I want you to be happy. I want you to be fulfilled. I want you to grow and develop, kind of like a what the exact same things that a parent would desire and wish upon their offspring, their children, their babies.
0: Yeah, 100%.
2: Isn't it? But it's very counterintuitive, because for most of human world, it's like, no. Like, this is weakness. I mean, if God was a strong God, he'd come in, you know, just like demanding things and forcing things on people and giving orders. And it's not that at all what happens.
0: Sometimes, you know, you can look at the Bible and it's a bit like text message. You get some of it gets lost in translation because it's very straightforward. So you can look at the Bible and God commanded this and commanded that, and you lose the kind of nuances of his love. You know, God commanded you, go and do this, but it's actually not like that. You know, like the Bible says that God knew us before, he had us in mind before we were even created in the womb. So he had this plan for us, and we were discussing in the break that, you know, when you get married and love your husband or your wife, you plan to have these children, and so you're planning these children well before you're actually giving birth to them and creating a life for them. So you're thinking about them, and you're actually developing this love for them before they're even conceived. And I think God has the exact same attitude toward us. He's thinking about us. He's thinking about all our characteristics and what his hopes are for our life and where he wants us to go. And he's putting all those things into our parents to put into, you know, the love for conceiving a child. So I see God like that. It's taken me a while to get there. You know, I know there are a lot of people recovering from religious abuse and they see God as a very authoritarian God. But I think if you spend some time with God, you'll get to see, especially when you go through trials, you know, and you really have to rely on God, you start to see that, you know, he actually loves you. But it's spending time with him to see that. If you look at the Bible and look at all the commands, you'll miss that.
2: Yeah. And look, yes, you're very right. And particularly, you said correctly, I think, you know, there's so many people recovering or suffered from spiritual abuse.
0: Yeah.
2: And Satan created a very dark picture of God in their minds, which is so far from the truth. Mm. And it's, you know, sad to see that so many people just like, well, that's the picture that they have been given, and they're just believing in it, in the sincerity of their hearts. And that's why this is actually one of the biggest motivations that I decided to swap my highly profitable career in investment banking to just become a humble servant of the Lord and learning the Bible and teaching the Bible, because I said, well, more people need to know that God is it's a good God. I also grew up with a bit of with glimpses of this tyrant God narrative that Satan's pushing.
0: Right.
2: And once I found out the truth for myself, I said, wow, this is so beautiful. God is so amazing. Why nobody told me that before? And that's when I decided to dedicate my life to show that God to people.
0: Wow.
2: And I think that we, since we're talking about prayer, I'm a person, I do not know about you. Do you know your, you know the five love languages, that theory?
0: Yes,
2: by Gary Chapman?
0: I do. Gifts, affirmation.
2: Yeah, gifts, words of affirmation, quality time.
0: Yes.
2: Acts of service. And what's the fifth one? Yes, physical touch.
0: Physical touch, yeah.
2: Interesting to see that in the creation of humanity, God gave Adam all of the five. There is the touch, you know, the physical touch element, because God created him, molding and shaping him, not with his voice, but with his own hands.
0: Oh, that's beautiful.
2: So it started, you know, with that. Words of affirmation. You are made in my own image. Mm. Like, the best that I have, the best that I am, I'm making you just like me. Words of affirmation. Go, be fruitful and multiply. Spending time together. The first day, full day that Adam spent and Eve spent with God was a Sabbath. Was the day where God was present with them to, hey, let's just enjoy. Let's just go throughout the garden and let me show you around. You know, acts of service. God says, hey, here you go. I just made this entire planet for you. It's almost like, imagine if you, one day in the future, you came to your children and say, hey, I just built this house for you. And you use the very best that you have in materials, in details, finishings, location, everything. So that's the gifts. Gifts, so it's an act of service and it's also a gift.
0: Yeah.
2: And so God is a master in speaking all these five languages. But I, for me, one of my top love languages is words of affirmation.
0: Oh.
2: What is it for you?
0: Acts of service is definitely one.
2: Oh, yeah.
0: For me, when my husband does things for me, I just melt. I just...
2: You feel very loved.
0: I do feel very loved.
2: Yeah.
0: Because, yeah, he's giving of his time to do something for me that he knows will make me happy and, yeah.
2: That's nice. Yeah.
0: Do you have a combo or do
2: Yeah, usually people have two primary ones. I mean, everybody enjoys
0: all of them.
2: All of them at some point. But my primaries for me are... like yours, like you, acts of service and words of affirmation.
0: Yeah.
2: And I say to my wife, look, words
0: of
2: affirmation
0: is... You're a great host, Skeppy.
2: What?
0: You're a great host.
2: Oh, thank you very much for
0: you're
2: that.
0: You're so wise.
2: Very, very loved. So with my wife, I say, look, honey, it's very easy to please me. Just give me some words of affirmation. Say, oh, you're the best husband in the world. And it's okay. My tank is filled, you know? What about you, Sandy? What are your love languages?
1: Not having to ask. So, yeah, acts of service and gifts.
2: Acts of service and gifts. Yeah, my wife is big into gifts.
0: Giving or receiving?
2: Both.
1: So, yeah, receiving.
0: You like receiving gifts? Yeah, yes. Yeah. When someone thinks about it, what would Sandy like? What would she really like?
1: Just like, oh, I bought you your favourite chocolate bar, like when I stopped at the petrol station to fuel up. Just simple like that. Like, it doesn't, you know, nothing big, nothing grand. Just here's this.
2: Just like
1: thing.
2: A little something to say. Hey, I thought of you. You know what? This is my worst language.
0: Oh, gifts.
2: Yeah, because I don't care about gifts. Number one, I don't care. I just kind of. I almost seem ungrateful if people say, "Hey, look, I gave you that thing." It's like, yeah, thanks. I mean, just like I don't care much about material things, but at the same time, that can come across as being insensitive. Mm. So I'm the worst gift giver ever, and I don't really care too much because my family we're never. A lot of that has to do with like your family of origin.
0: That makes sense. Yeah, of course.
2: How growing up and so on. Like my family, we were never really about gifts. We're much more like acts of service, for example. And this is the thing about, I'm going to tie it out back and go to prayer here, right? But since we're entering to that very interesting meander here
0: let's go.
2: Of love languages, which by the way, I want to ask you as well, listening friend, what are your top two love languages? You know, have you heard about that concept? If you have never heard about it, let us know here. We'd love to get to know your love languages as well. But with the love languages, we tend to love our loved ones with the love languages that are most familiar to us. And it sometimes can be frustrating because you actually have to speak their love language, not yours. So for example, I'm an acts of service kind of a person. So if I go there and I clean the entire house and I, you know, clean all the dishes and cook and all these kinds of things, and I said to my wife, hey, there you go, look at what I've done.
1: Just wanted you to sit down and spend time with her.
2: And she's like, yeah, thanks. And it's like, what? I just spent like 4 hours in acting. Yeah. That's not her love language. Her love language is, you know, gifts and physical touch and, you know, time, quality time more. So it's interesting because her love languages are the opposite to mine. So I had to learn how to speak hers, and she has to learn how to speak mine, so we can, you know.
1: And so that you can feel love each from other. Each other.
2: Yeah.
1: Yes. Yeah.
0: Yeah. That takes time spending together and trial and error, doesn't
1: yes.
0: it?
1: Yes. Yeah. Yeah. Yeah. Being
2: yeah. So the gift is a big mystery to me. I'm learning from you, Sandy, because it's just something that doesn't come naturally. I just don't, my brain doesn't think in terms of, oh, this thing is going, the person's going to appreciate that.
1: You know what you need to do? Just open your notes app and just like when your wife says this or that, just make a note, just write it down, like what her favorite color is, what her favorite chocolate is. Just start to just track that information so that you can go to that instead of having to sift through your brain.
2: What a great tip. I'm going to do it. Starting today.
1: Phone and your kids as well. Just have like one for your wife, one for your kids, you know, and just, yeah.
2: Yeah, I'll tune in my brain intentionally.
1: Yeah, start to do a bit of detective work, and then you can go to that, you know, around their birthday time or just like, oh, you know what, I want to maybe you can sort of make like their birth date every month as just like a quiet little, I'm going to surprise them on that day. So if their birthday is on the 4th, then, you know, every month on the 4th, you're going to do a little something, buy them a little something, you know.
2: Oh, yeah, like a little
1: without them realizing that it's that. But for you, it might be that's the trigger.
2: The trigger.
1: And so, okay, today I'm going to, you know, go and buy my wife her favorite chocolate bar or, I don't know, go and buy her a pair of fluffy socks in her favorite color. Just something, you know, if that's her thing.
2: Yeah, wow, that's amazing.
0: It's definitely the thought that counts, isn't it?
1: Yes, because it's not about necessarily about big gestures. It's about the little everyday things and just feeling seen.
0: That's right, feeling seen. We want to feel seen.
2: Yeah, amazing. So,
1: there you go.
2: Ah, I'm learning so much here. Look, I definitely need some lessons in that realm. But coming back to prayer, the first prayer of God is words, you know, words of affirmation. Mm. And I would say this is what I want to encourage you to try today, okay, listening friend. When you're going out to God, when you're going out to pray, just for 5 minutes, just go out for a walk and you say, God, what do you feel about me? Just ask God that question. God, what words do you have towards me today? You're not asking God, you know, wisdom, God, all of these things will come. Wisdom, guidance, instruction. We're gonna go through all that. But first, I just want you to receive God's affirmation for you. Go and say, God, what is it that you say to me? And you will see that some thoughts will start springing up in your mind. And you know that it is God speaking to you when these thoughts are aligned with what he says in the Bible.
0: It makes me feel very emotional when you said that. I think that's a very powerful question because I think that's what we all, that's the big question, is it? Am I loved for who I am? Am I accepted?
2: That's right.
0: Am I worthy of love?
2: Yeah. Mm. And if you receive any response different from that, any thought different from that, you know it's from Satan. You can say, you know, if you say, oh, I hate you, you say, oh, this is, you know, get behind me, Satan. This is Satan trying to infiltrate your thoughts.
0: And you'll have to say that over and over again. It's not just get behind me, Satan, once. You have to rebuke that thought continuously and ask God to really overpower those thoughts, because he is a crafty, wily devil, that guy. Yeah. And
2: that's right. And God has a passage in Jeremiah that says, I know the thoughts that I have towards you.
0: Yeah.
2: They're thoughts of peace and plans to prosper you and to bless you.
0: Not to harm you.
2: Not to harm you. Mm. So ask this question today. Go out for a walk and say, God, can you please inspire my thoughts and reveal to me how do you feel towards me? You know what? We need to hear. We need to hear from God himself that he loves us, that we are made in his image, that we are his beloved children, that he cares for us, that he has incredible plans of peace and prosper and blessings for the future. Start with that prayer. God, how do you feel towards me?

0: was NCC Worship with We Are the Church. And if you're just joining us, we have been talking about prayer in our first hour. And if you'd like to know more about prayer and actually learn how to pray, we have a wonderful book that we'd really love to give you today. It's called Teach Us to Pray by Pastor Doug Batchelor. It's an in-depth look at the breath of the soul. You'll learn new and powerful insights about communicating with God through the model he gave us through Christ. It's about the Lord's Prayer, which we talked about a couple of days ago. If you want this great resource, please text us on 0491 064 669. The hashtag pray, hashtag teach pray is our code word. That's 0491 064 669. And text us hashtag teach pray if you'd like to get a copy of this resource.
1: Yeah, we've already got some people claiming the offer today. Zachary, thank you very much for listening to the show today. And we are going to be sending you a copy of that booklet. Let's move on to the answer for the quiz question. So what's the name of the instrument that Miriam played after they crossed the Red Sea? What was it, Sandy?
2: It was a tambourine or a timbrel.
0: Timbrel.
2: So a percussion instrument, which is not normally where people's minds go when you say the word instrument, but it is, still definitely a part of music making.
1: Nice. Timbrel.
0: That's a beautiful song at the end of Prince of Peace.
2: Yes, Prince of Egypt,
0: Prince of Egypt.
2: Yes.
1: We got a few messages here. Kayla sent in, hey, Faith FM, what is the song playing called? This was the We Are the Church by NCC Worship. That's the one. Kayla, I hope that you can find that one. We Are the Church by NCC Worship. We got a message here from Devo. He said, I love it when Tina makes different vegan meals for me to taste. She appreciates my gratitude for telling her how she makes it better tasting than all the animal-based meals that we used to have over 7 years ago. Well, thanks, Dave. That's Devo, that's a really great... So I think it's acts of service.
2: Acts of service and then words of appreciation. So it sounds like they've got a really good thing.
1: Good combo
2: thing going there. Yeah, that's beautiful.
1: Love that. Yeah, acts of service and words of appreciation. And moving on into what's coming up in the show today. We're going to see what moms are doing to fight against, unitedly, against the increase in housing prices. We're also going to be talking about a article that came out, was published by The Economist, about the fears that Vladimir Putin confessed to have around the war in Ukraine. Also, Ben Kosmeyer is going to be our interview today, plus Bible study in 2 Corinthians. Stay tuned, we have lots going on.

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1: Good morning, I'm Lee Harrison. An Australian medical student wants tech companies to share location data with families and rescue crews in Nepal. Sarada is still searching for answers about what happened to her boyfriend and his family in the flooding. Australian firefighting drones are being deployed as part of a 15-person team heading to the country as part of search and recovery efforts. New South Wales Fire and Rescue Aviation Team leader Russell Turner says they'll be employing the latest technologies.
2: The infrared cameras on board the drones can detect heat. There's artificial intelligence which analyses that and makes it even easier for us. The technology is moving very quickly now, and we're going to lever off that for the next couple of weeks. Whether it's the artificial intelligence, the augmented reality overlays that can give us pinpoint locations, and we can share that with the Nepalese authorities to help the community the most.
1: A scathing assessment of Anthony Albanese's proposed health insurance rebate cuts for over 65s, with concerns it'll likely bankrupt some private hospitals and push up the cost of pregnancy cover. News Corp reports the bombshell analysis also warns the government's $3 billion plan will drive more people into aged care facilities, adding to the burden on the sector the changes are meant to help, and overload the public hospital system. The warning comes from the non-profit organisation Catholic Health Australia, whose members provide 30% of private health care. Health advocates are again raising fears a major reduction in the tobacco excise would result in more Australians becoming addicted to nicotine. The Coalition's unveiled its policy to slash the tax by 80% and make vapes and nicotine pouches legal if it wins the next election. Quit director Rachel Anderson says Quitline receives calls every day from people struggling with addiction.
3: So we don't want to see any policies being made that are going to make harmful addictive products easier to access. So, you know, the planned approach that we've seen announced today goes against all the hard-fought public health wins that we've seen up until now.
1: A man's died in an assault in Sydney's West. A man in his 40s was found with serious injuries at a unit block in Ermington. He was taken to hospital but died shortly after he arrived. A 30-year-old man was arrested at the scene. Today marks 20 years since the death of Steve Irwin. The wildlife warrior was killed by a stingray while filming a documentary in far north Queensland, leaving behind a legacy of conservation through Australia Zoo. Friend and country music legend John Williamson performed at Steve's memorial service at the zoo and says it was one of the hardest things he's ever had to do.
4: Well, True Blue was the main one, really, but I enjoyed singing that for Steve, because if anyone represented what True Blue means, it was Steve Irwin, you know. I didn't think I had the luxury of getting sentimental, because I was facing a family. It was hard enough for them.
1: And feminist activist Gloria Steinem has died at the age of 92. The writer co-founded the Women's Action Alliance and was a vocal campaigner for reproductive rights and other causes during the 1970s. This is Air National News. The final regular round of the NRL got underway last night. With all the details, Terry Daniel.
5: The Brisbane Broncos have won their final NRL round contest against the Canterbury Bulldogs in a game that doubled as Payne Haas's farewell from Brisbane. The game ended 34 points to 20 to the Broncos, which is the equal most points they've scored all year, tied with their round 23 tally against the Canberra Raiders. Broncos halfback Ben Hunt says they did it all for Payne Haas before he set sail for Redfern and the South Sydney Rabbitohs. Haas reflected on his time at the Broncos on Nine after the game.
6: Been pretty emotional the last few weeks, especially last week was pretty emotional, but yeah, I reckon once I start reflecting, yeah, it'll start to hit me, but yeah, I'm just glad we got the win tonight. Obviously it wasn't ideal to season how it panned out, but I'm very proud of the boys and we're stuck solid.
5: Terry Daniel, Air Sport.
1: Dockers coach Justin Longmuir isn't letting their loss to Hawthorn affect their premiership mindset. The Hawks comfortably defeated Fremantle by 32 points in their qualifying final in Perth. Longmuir says they won't waste their second chance.
7: The reality is, it's a disappointing night, but we've earned the right for a double chance. There's multiple ways you can get to where we want to get to. Yeah, we get another chance at home. Yeah, there's still a path there. So everything we've been working on across the course of the year, we've got to lean into that now.
1: and Aussie Isabella Nichols has had to withdraw from the final of the Fiji Surf Pro with a foot injury, with Erin Brooks crowned champion. Australian Independent Radio News.
8: And in weather today, Sydney will have a top of 23 and sunny. Melbourne will be 18 degrees with showers increasing. Brisbane, 31 and sunny. Perth, 20 degrees with a shower or two. Adelaide will be 21 with showers. Hobart, 15 degrees and cloudy. In Canberra, it will be 18 degrees and partly cloudy. Darwin will have a top of 33 degrees, a possible shower. Our city of Newcastle will be 23 degrees and sunny. And the prayer city today is Varanasi in India, where it will be 32 degrees with possible storms.
9: You're listening to The Breakfast Show on Faith FM with Scaffy and Jules. And coming up in our show, we're going to be looking at the article of The Economist talking about what President Vladimir Putin's going to do next and why he might be even fearing for his own life. We're also going to have an interview today with Ben Kosmeyer. He's going to be sharing some stories from the mission fields, has some really great stories to tell. And our encounter with God, we're going to be looking into 2 Corinthians chapter 7. So we're going to have some great conversations, great discussions on that one. And so stay tuned. And if you missed the first part of our show, well, you know, that's okay. You can catch us up later, because we're going to be releasing right after the show the podcast from today's episode, so you can get it there. We have been talking about prayer to God, and I finished up with an appeal. Would you go out today and pray, even for 5 minutes, and ask God just this one question? God, how do you feel towards me? What are your feelings, your thoughts towards me? And just say that and let the Holy Spirit work in generating your thoughts and see what happens. And I'm sure that you're going to be absolutely blessed and amazed with what God has to say with you. Start with that. Now, Jules, you are going to tell us a little bit about a story of moms fighting against, you know, economic pressures. But before we get into that, we're going to see if another mom here, in this case, Sandy, she is united in fighting against biblical ignorance by giving us a new quiz question.
10: Absolutely. What was the name of the Philistine city where Samson was imprisoned? What was the name of the Philistine city where Samson was imprisoned? Mm. There was actually five Philistine sort of city-states that you can choose from. So which was the one that Samson was imprisoned in? Our listeners can go to Judges 16:21 and send your answers to 0491 064 669. What was the name of the Philistine city where Samson was imprisoned? Judges 16:21. 0491 064 669. I'm getting blank looks here from Scaffy.
9: Look, I'm thinking of all the Philistine cities that I know. There are three, and it's probably one of these three. I'm just trying to figure out which one of these three it is.
10: Well, did you want to show me the three that you've got, and I'll tell you whether you need to keep thinking
9: yes,
10: or not?
9: I think it's the one in highlight.
10: So yes, you've well, no, it's not the one that you've highlighted, but it is one of those three.
9: So is this one then?
10: No.
9: Ah.
10: Oh,
9: right.
10: Sorry, I beg your pardon. No, it was that second one.
9: Okay.
10: No. You're way off.
11: I'm way off.
10: You're way off.
11: Yeah. I'm in.
9: Where, are you in Australia?
10: No, she was on an island.
11: I mean,
9: you're in Europe for holidays.
11: I was trying to, I could see the reflection in the mirror when you showed your answers.
10: Show Sandy again your answers.
9: Yeah, this is an old trick here. Every time that I'm doing this show with someone, I notice that some people tend to just wait until I show my computer and they look at the reflection and try to read what I wrote.
11: I've just seen that. Actually, I shouldn't have said anything.
10: Oh, you spoiled it.
9: All right. If you do know the answer to that one, 0491 064 669. What is the name of what?
10: The Philistine city where Samson was imprisoned. Sorry, okay. I'm talking over you.
9: Oh, where he was in prison.
10: Where he was imprisoned.
9: Okay.
10: Yes.
9: All right. Jules, tell me a little bit about moms, you know, uniting and fighting against, you know, ongoing housing prices.
11: All right, so, I mean, everybody is, you'd have to have your head in the sand to not be aware that there is a housing crisis and rentals are going up and houses are harder to find. So these mums, we've been looking for another property for a number of years, actually, and haven't really found anything that hits the button. So I understand the struggle.
9: Yeah.
11: These mums have come up with an unconventional property move as all Aussies seek affordable ways to live. So that they are both single mums and they're sick and tired of looking. They've both been looking for somewhere to live and haven't been able to afford anything that is close to the schools their kids go to, close to the friends that they... And it's really important. Community is really important.
9: Yeah, obviously. Location is everything.
11: 100%, especially when you're raising kids. You know, you want to be able to be close to school.
9: Mm-hmm.
11: One of the reasons we haven't moved is because we're 5 minutes from my daughter's school. If we weren't, we would be seriously moving, but it's such a great location. Mm-hmm.
9: So you wanted to move towards what?
11: Well, you know, I'd like to live a bit closer to the coast, walking distance to the beach. I grew up on the beach and my heart's there. But, my daughter's school is in Newcastle and where we live is really convenient. And until she gets to grade six, there's not great public transport in Newcastle. So until she sort of gets to high school.
9: So what are these single mums doing to fight against that?
11: So they've joined forces and they've taken matters into their own hand and they have looked for a block of land together and they've put a duplex on that. So they have built a duplex. So they divided 50-50, they bought a block of land and they built a duplex.
9: Oh, really?
11: On that together, yes. Yeah.
9: Okay. Were they friends before, so they're going to be neighbours now?
11: They're good friends and their kids are friends and their kids go to the same school. And basically their
9: rationale... Wow.
11: Yeah. Their rationale was that they're single mums... And it really works well for them because, you know, if you've got two parents in the family or grandparents or whatever, that you've got someone, you can pop out to the shops or you can, you know, do some things, leave the kids home with the other spouse or other grandparent or other partner. But being a single mum, you're it. You're full-time unless you have shared custody. So they found that a real struggle. And this way what they've done is divided the money. They can live closer to the school. They're 5 minutes from the beach. They have everything they kind of wanted because they weren't able to have that with the money that they had on their own. So they actually, people have said to them, well, what if you guys fight and, you know, you have a falling out? And
9: That's a risk.
11: That's a risk, isn't it? And they said they're just going to have to work through it. They're just going to have to talk about it. They're pretty close. They get on well. So they've got a shared backyard, which is another real benefit. So they've opened up their backyard and the kids just run around. And
9: this is actually really nice. It's a great idea. And look, that risk, it can happen with anyone.
11: Of course.
9: You know, even with married couples, it can happen. So I guess it's, you know. And I think that some banks, from what I was remembering, from what I can remember here in Australia, some banks were actually identifying that this is becoming a more common trend. And some banks were even offering a mortgage that was kind of a split. So, because this is the other risk, right? Because depending on how they took on the arrangement that they took on the mortgage, what happens if one of these ladies can't honor the mortgage payments anymore? Are both of them going to be suffering? And I think that some of the, or affected, I think that some of the banks are saying, no, look, you get like one kind of a shared mortgage, so you're responsible for 50% of it. That's all that we're going to hold you accountable for. And your neighbor is responsible for the 50%. So whatever you do with your end, so if you want to do extra repayments or something like that, that's going to be on your side of things and not going to affect your neighbor and vice versa. And I think this is a really good arrangement.
11: It's a really progressive move on the bank's behalf, isn't it?
9: Yeah.
11: That's a great idea. These guys, luckily they've built a duplex, so I assume that they could sell one of them if they had a massive falling out. But they're hoping to live together in community. They are actually friends. They met playing football in 2018 before they become mums together within a year of each other. And they both kind of became single mums at a similar time and wanted to support each other. But yeah, I think this is maybe the way of the future. And it does say that more and more people are kind of looking this way. We actually are looking, we want a big block and we've got friends who are looking as well. And we're sort of considering, should we buy a big block separated and live in a kind of community?
9: Because
11: I think God wants us to live in community with people. And
9: yeah, I think so. Look, and I've seen stories of mates buying properties like together so they can, you know, like leave the rental market and just like have something of their own. And then maybe they're sharing like between five mates and each one has a bedroom or something like that. And if someone needs to move out, well, they can either sell their share or just like rent it to someone else. So it's not a waste.
11: No.
9: So yeah, I think it's a fantastic idea. You just need to be making sure that you know with whom you are sharing these responsibilities with, because if you enter into a debt and hoping that you're going to be paying 50% and no more and the other person 50% and no more, but something happens and now you're responsible for the full cost, that's going to be a real risk.
11: Well, that's where a legal contract comes in.
9: Yeah.
11: You're right. Absolutely right. You have to protect yourself and guarantee that financially you will be able to walk away fairly.
9: Yeah.
11: But did you hear about these Aussies, four Aussie mates that bought a €1 home in Italy? There's a town in Italy that's dying and they've got all these rundown houses and they're selling them off for €1. So these four Aussie mates who are fed up with the Aussie home market as well and can't afford to buy in the area they want to have all moved to Italy and they've bought this €1 house and they are renovating it. Some of them are tradies, so they have some skills. It's going to cost them about... granted $200K to actually renovate this house, but they're looking at it as a real adventure and a real opportunity to have a different life. And they're single, they don't have kids yet, so that, you know, they're free and fancy.
9: Mm-hmm. They take a bit more risks.
11: They can take more risks.
9: Yeah.
11: Yeah.
9: So. Look, in Japan it's the same thing. You can get in Japan some houses for free.
11: Wow.
9: Or for $1 or like $20,000, because in Japan they have an aging population and sometimes people die and they don't have anyone in the family. The house is just sitting there or the children are not interested in maintaining or keeping the house. So they're just selling for very, very cheap in some amazing locations. And then there's a lot of Westerners that just go up there and just renovate the house and just start their life in Japan. But in some of these cases, when they're buying into the community, they are expected to learn the language, to be a part of the community, to support, not just, you know, be kind of a tourist, so to speak, you know.
11: Yes, absolutely, be part of it. And I think that's part of the adventure, isn't it, to experience a different culture.
9: Yeah.
11: And your kids learning another language.
9: I must confess, I'm guilty. I do follow some of these Instagram pages of, like, I think it's called Houses of Japan or something like that.
11: Yeah.
9: And I don't have any plans to move to Japan whatsoever. However, I sometimes like, wow, look at this house, like next to the ski slopes in Nagano and like, you know, for $100,000.
11: Yeah.
9: It's like, that sounds so appealing. And particularly if you've been to Japan. Have you been to Japan before?
11: No, it's next to
9: Japan is a really nice country. It's great people, great food, just all very organized. It's just a nice country. I do not know if I would be... survive just like living there.
11: Yeah. It's a big culture shock. Like,
9: big
11: totally
9: culture shock.
11: Culture to what
9: and
11: we
9: you
11: have.
9: Are going to always be the forever foreigner.
11: Oh, of course.
9: You know, the society there is just, it's much more harder to be assimilated as a non-Japanese person.
11: Yeah.
9: That being said, it's just such a fun country to visit. Just beautiful people, great culture in so many aspects. And, you know, snagging a house for like $10,000 or so.
11: Yeah.
9: Might be a great adventure for a lot of people.
11: Oh, absolutely. And I think life is full of adventures. You just got to look for them and think outside the box sometimes.
9: Yeah. What about you, radio friend? Would you buy one of these cheap homes somewhere else, let's say in Japan or in Italy, and start your life there? Let us know. What are your thoughts? 0491-064-669. And one of the things that if you are interested, you know, if you have plans, one of the best things, the first thing you should do when you have these plans is to share them with God.
11: Yes.
9: Pray, say, God, I have this desire. You know, can you open the doors or close the doors or guide me? And that's why prayer is so important. It permeates every aspect of life. That's why we are giving today one booklet called Teach Us to Pray. You know, sometimes a lot of people have come to me and they have questions and they often say, look, I have a lot of questions about prayer, but I don't know who to ask or I'm afraid of asking. I'm afraid of people thinking that I'm asking dumb questions, even though I don't believe that there are such things as dumb questions. So if you'd like to learn more about prayer, text us here, hashtag teachpray to 0491-064-669. If you're new to the concept of prayer, if you want to learn more, we're going to send this little tiny booklet to you that's going to kickstart you so you can experience the marvel of communicating with the owner of the universe himself directly. Hey, P.S., he loves you more than his own life.

0: That was Gilbert Imbiri with Starts a Fire. We're now ready, producer Sandy, for our quiz answer.
1: The city in Philistia, where Samson was imprisoned, was the city of Gaza.
2: Gaza.
1: Yes. Mm-hmm.
2: Seen the news
1: Gaza.
2: All the time.
0: Controversial city.
2: It's where the Gaza Strip is.
1: Mm-hmm.
2: There's things going on there since, you know, when is the Samson
1: since the
2: story?
1: Time, yeah. Before the time of David.
2: 1500 BC, 1200 BC.
1: Yeah. Yes. There you go.
2: A lot of history.
0: Yeah.
2: Right.
0: I'm fascinated. Why is Putin,
2: There's been a really interesting article written by The Economist. Have you read about The Economist?
0: Yes, I know The Economist.
2: Yeah, high profile political / economics magazine, and they're very reputable. They have serious journalism. And that's, they're known for that. And they published just in this week's, they're a weekly magazine. So in this last week's edition, the 30th of, or are they monthly? I don't remember now, don't recall. I think that they might be monthly. And in this latest edition of, that was published in the 30th of August, they had an article talking about, the Ukraine war and what's happening.
0: Yeah.
2: And basically, their article is entitled "Cornered: Vladimir Putin Plans to Escalate His War." So basically, they're talking about that what is he going to do? Is he going to hold peace talks, or he's going to escalate that even further? And if anyone that has been following that conflict, which is almost approaching its fifth anniversary already,
0: fifth year,
2: yeah,
0: oh.
2: In February next year, it's going to be marking 5 years from the start of the current Ukraine-Russia war. And
0: Wow. If
2: anyone looking at that knows that we have only been seeing escalation after escalation after escalation.
0: Yeah, no resolution.
2: No resolution, no coming down. So it makes you wonder, how much more is this war going to be escalated to? And in that piece, The Economist is making the case that Putin, according to the sources that they have interviewed, that he's going to choose to escalate the war even further in basically three ways. Number one, intensifying the attacks against Ukraine.
0: If you could imagine that more intense than they already are.
2: Yeah. Committing more troops, 300,000 to 400,000 young men to join in what it's increasingly being called a human meat grinder, which is a horrible name, but that's a accurate description of what it is. Like millions of young men just lost their lives meaninglessly.
0: And very
2: in
0: young.
2: In this country. Very young. Normally they're 18, 19,
0: yes,
2: 20. Like,
0: even younger still.
2: Yeah.
0: Yeah, sadly.
2: And the other one is just by using what they call hybrid warfare, which is like sabotage and political warfare and so on, particularly against countries that are supporting the Ukrainian war efforts, noted markedly the UK.
0: UK.
2: Yeah, because Trump has distanced himself from that war.
0: Well, he did say he was going to end it when he got into power, and he hasn't, so.
2: That's right. Well, that hasn't happened, and But the UK has been a big support, particularly with drones and missiles, and they have been giving them explicit authorization to the Ukrainians to reach targets inside of Russia, and that's a line that Russia interprets that as having been crossed. So, a lot of these influencers and propagandists within Russia are calling in even for nuclear strikes against the UK. And of course, there's a lot of that is rhetoric, but the real concern is, according to that news article, Vladimir Putin would have said that if he doesn't conquest at least the Donbass region, which is Donetsk and Lugansk, the two, self-declared independent republics, in that eastern side of Ukraine, says that, quote, "they will hang me." So basically he said, they're going to kill me if I don't acquire at least that region. That's the very minimum. So he had a bunch of different objectives when the war started, including deposing the current leadership with Vladimir Zelensky, and then requiring guarantees that Ukraine would never enter into NATO, or you know, would remain kind of neutral, or they wanted them to dissolve their army. All these kinds of things. They're all got these objectives, but when push comes to shove, he said, "Look, if I can at least annex or separate these areas and establish my influence over Donetsk and Lugansk, the Donbass region, that's the very minimum. Otherwise, they're going to kill me."
0: Yeah.
2: And no source has been given for that statement. They just say that something in his inner circle. But there's no context giving. Was he joking? Did he actually say that? Was he joking and say, "Hey, they're going to kill me if I don't get at least that"? But for people that look into history, they know this is, even if it was a joke, you know how in every joke there's a hint of truth?
0: Yes.
2: That's definitely the case, because one very well documented and established pattern in human history is that when dictators lose wars, that's usually the prelude for their fall. And in democracies, it's the same thing. But the only thing is that in democracies, if you think of, you know, Vietnam War and other wars, where the United States, for example, left, with defeated. Or even the Afghanistan war, when they had like the very floppy withdrawal of the troops, that weighs on very heavily on a president's popularity. But in case of dictatorships where you don't really have that democratic process, where you have promised to all your cohort, like, you know, the oligarchs and wealthy people, powerful people, your military, success and glory and honor and wealth, and then you don't follow through with that. And at the same time, you end up causing huge economic losses, brutal sanctions, loss of life.
0: Yes.
2: History shows us that, you know, normally what follows is their toppling, they're removing from office, and normally this removal from office is very seldom peaceful.
0: Yeah.
2: So there's some examples with that. Argentina, in the 1960s, they were going through a massive crisis of popularity and decided, hey, let's just, you know, do something that everybody was going to like. Let's just capture new territory here, the Falkland Islands, which is a tiny little island, just a couple of hundred, you know, shepherds and a few sheep. And so, yeah, that's, you know, but it was British territory. What they didn't count was that the UK would fight for it with, you know, tooth and nail. They lost the war, and, you know, in the following weeks, the government fell. Same thing in the 1970s when a joint group of generals that were ruling over Greece decided to take on Cyprus, and then the Turkish that were protecting Cyprus, they fought back. A couple of weeks later, they fell. Soviet Union, the same thing. You know, when they lost the war in Afghanistan in the 1980s, that was one of the big turning points towards the crumbling. Yes, Gorbachev as well. There's attempts to kill him while he was in government. Tsar Nicholas in the beginning of the 20th

0: And the finance people, that's right.
1: The money behind.
0: The people with whom the power is shared.
1: Yeah.
0: So that is his concern. And this is what makes it so dangerous, because if he fears for his own personal existence, it means that he has all the incentives to just keep going and going and going and never really just say, hey, you know what, guys, that was like a failed experiment. I'm sorry. It was a mistake. Let's just go back, you know, lick our wounds and not do that again.
1: No, he's going to annihilate Ukraine because his life is on the line.
0: That would be his incentive. But I was thinking about that whole story from a spiritual angle.
1: Yeah.
0: And I realized that this is something that Satan does. Satan is the one who says, hey, with sin and temptation, go and get that which does not belong to you. Because this is what sin is. It's doing something or, you know, one of the definitions, or getting something that doesn't belong to you,
1: yes.
0: Coveting and so on. But then when you're midway, you say, not that you've started. There's no coming back. Yeah, you know, might as well just go forward.
1: There's buyer's remorse here.
0: Yeah, there's a slang. There's like an expression in an idiom in the UK that says, you're in for a penny, you're in for a pound.
1: Yeah.
0: You know, or if you're in for a lamb, you're in for a sheep. Like, since I'm there, I might as well go all the way through. And when we look at the Bible, particularly in the story of Genesis, I believe that this is what happened with Eve. Because God said to Eve and Adam, hey, don't eat of the fruit of the forbidden tree. The tree of knowledge of good and evil. But Satan, when he's having that conversation to try to persuade Eve otherwise, Eve said, God says that we shouldn't touch or eat. God never said anything about touching. But then the serpent could have said, I'm touching it. Nothing's happening with me. Mm. If you touch it, since you touched it, you might as well go full on. Go with the whole thing. But let me just say that for us as Christians, as disciples of Jesus, this is a lie from the devil. There is the best time to repent is right now, whatever you are. Maybe you're halfway in whatever you're planning to do. Hey, don't wait until you consume the act, until you go the whole length. No. Stop it. Say, you know what? I'm going to stop right here. It's better to stop midway and turn back to God than to wait until the full blessed consequences and then to return to God, because it's always going to be worse. So
1: Absolutely.
0: Count the cost. If you're midway, you know what? I'm out of my mind. I'm going to stop it right here, right now. We as Christians, we are not called to have that mentality of saying, since I started, I might as well end it. No, stop it while there is still time. It's better. It's more honorable. God is going to bless you. God can work with that. And you're only going to make your life harder if you heed to the voice of Satan saying, hey, just go all the way in. So don't do that.

0: Hey everyone, in today's show, I get to interview my friend Ben Kosmeyer, and he is going to share with us how did God lead his life. Sometimes we struggle and we wonder, particularly at a young age, how to find out where God wants us next. Ben is going to share with us how he started praying for God's will to be done and how he ended up being in places that he never expected to be. Ben, good morning to you. Thank you so much for coming to The Breakfast Show.
1: Very nice to be with you today.
0: So where does our story start?
1: Yeah, my dad was a pastor and I was a pastor's kid. We moved around different places. When I was 14, I studied the Bible and accepted the teachings of the Bible, and I went into baptism. Unfortunately, I didn't find Jesus at that time for myself. But 6 years later, I was married at 19 and a half and working, doing an apprenticeship as a motor mechanic. And things weren't going so well, and leaving home and having my own home, and I realised that God was fading away, I guess. I was still attending church and that, but I started questioning, God, are you really there? Is there a God? And I wanted God in my life. I wanted purpose. I wanted meaning. And so that's sort of what, you know, where it started. And so I went on maybe a year or so of trying to answer those questions. God, you know, what's life about, and what purpose does my life have?
0: And what did that journey look like for you? So you're in this journey, you're trying to find out if God was real, if God was there, if there's meaning and purpose. How would you go about that? Were you just talking to people? Were you just reading books? Or were you praying? Tell me what you did.
1: Yeah, I tried praying, but because there didn't seem a connection with God, I didn't even know if he was hearing or listening. Tried reading the Bible, and that was difficult. Didn't seem to find answers, and I knew a lot of the Bible, memorized a lot of the Bible growing up. I was started listening at church a lot, for those answers. And as time went by, I didn't seem to find the answers there. The church was in a bit of a battle at the time, between law and grace and, you know, and salvation. And I went to some meetings. Somebody said, come and, you know, you won't hear this anywhere else. Went to some meetings, and that didn't turn out so well. And I drove home extremely discouraged. And I had my hands on the steering wheel, and I was saying, God, please, you know, show me where you are, if you're real. And I went to a camp meeting 2 years before that, and I was so touched by the speaker, I bought the cassettes, went home, threw them in the cupboard. And as I was driving home, I thought, I bought the cassettes because there was something about those meetings. And maybe if I revisit that, I may find the answers to my questions.
0: And what was in those cassettes? Did you end up listening to them? And were they having the information that you were after?
1: Yes. It took 3 months. There was 7 cassettes, 7 meetings, and because I was unsure, as I'd start playing the first cassette, he would mention a Bible text and a story, so I'd stop the cassette and I'd open my Bible and I'd search, look at the text and say, is he using this correctly? Is this really what it's saying? Then I'd read the chapter. Sometimes I'd read the entire book before I was prepared to go on.
0: And then you press play again and continue for the next 3 minutes of the sermon.
1: That's right. That's
0: right.
1: Wow. So it took me
0: Really breaking it up them apart bit by bit.
1: Yeah, so it took me 3 months to go through that. The cassettes were on how God loves us and has reached out to save us, and righteousness and a change of life comes by a relationship with God. And so through that time, through that 3 months, I was forming that relationship with God. And by the end of the 3 months, you know, I'd completely committed my life to God.
0: And then what happened after that? Did God tell you that you just had to wait and stay where you were?
1: Because I grew up a Christian and understanding, you know, Scripture, I thought, if I had this salvation thing wrong, what else have I misunderstood? And so I went back through my baptismal studies and challenged every one of the teachings of the Bible that I was baptized into. And I saw them in a very different light. I saw God's love in every one of them. I saw Jesus, you know, portrayed in every one of them. And so I started praying, and my life, then joy came into my life, peace came into my life, that the burdens of guilt and, you know, discouragement and all that, realizing that there is a real God that cares about me. And I started sharing my faith. I started, you know, teaching the Bible in my youth group, and had a small group at my home studying scripture, so I could share and we could grow together. And from that time, I started praying, Lord, I'm yours. I'm a child of yours. You're my heavenly Father. What is it that you want of my life? I'm yours. And I started praying, God, anywhere you want me to go, anything you want me to do, I will go.
0: And how did God answer that prayer?
1: I prayed that for 3 years, and my wife and I, we started having this burden to go beyond our church and our community. We wanted to do mission service, you know, in the Pacific or something. I grew up in New Guinea for 7 years as a child, and been on fly and build different places. And so we really wanted to do mission service. My wife used to get the magazine of our church. We call it The Record. And in the back of The Record are advertisements for positions, for, you know, different employment and volunteering and all that. And in the back of The Record was this advertisement, a mechanics and a business teacher for Bartuna Vocational School in the Solomon Islands. And my wife just said, hey, look at this. You know, you're a mechanic. I'm in business. We could do this.
0: Lo and behold, this advertisement appeared that basically had your name stamped on it. Did you apply for that job?
1: Yeah. So this is where the miracle took place, and where God made it so incredibly clear. Saturday morning, we read this before we go to church, and we turn up to church, and at Sabbath school, all of our Sabbath schools before the service, we have a mission story time. And there was the sawmill manager from Bartuna in the Solomon Islands and his wife there that worked at the school that was advertising these two positions. And they had the mission story, and they stood up and told of Bartuna school and the mission story. And my wife and I just looked at each other and we said, here we were feeling like we could do this, and maybe God, this is what God wants us to do. And then 2 hours later, we're sitting in church hearing the real life missionaries from that school.
0: Wow, that's amazing. I bet that you couldn't believe what, you know, your own eyes, what you're seeing. So he shared that mission and you're feeling like maybe God is talking to us here. Did you end up talking to that man afterwards?
1: Yes.
0: And how did he go?
1: Yeah, we just before that, it was the end of the service that we talked to Jill and Ken Hisco, it was, that worked at the school and the sawmill. But with church, when church came, the pastor, Pastor Mervyn Kennaway, he spoke, he preached on who will go and serve today. And it was this appeal to give your life to God and to serve others, you know? And who knows where God would direct your path to go and serve. And I can remember the closing song after he'd made the appeal. There was just tears streaming down my eyes as we were singing the last song. And I looked at Kayleen and I said, I'm pretty sure God wants us to go and apply for this job.
0: And was she on the same page as you?
1: Yeah, she was. She's adventurous as I am. And after the service, we talked to Jill and Ken. We said, you know, I'm a mechanic. Kayleen's, you know, in business. And we're considering, and we believe that God's brought you here today, for this day, to tell us a story and to see it in the record. and we'd like to go. So tell us a little bit about it, you know? And she said, well, you'll be living in a thatched, you know, house with just poles, no walls, dirt floor, and out the back will be a fire for firewood to, you know, cook your meals. You'll be swimming in the creek, you know, for washing and all that. And,
0: and there's no walls in the house.
1: Well, that's what she told us. And we 3 months later, we were there at the school. But and so we turn up actually thinking this is what it was going to be like. And it was a brick house with iron roof, concrete floor, and somewhat of a kitchen and a very small rain tank, and just well, it rained most days to keep the rain tank filled. There was a toilet which I had to keep work, you know, keep going. I had to make my own shower with a water pump to pump the water from the tank into the shower. So it wasn't as bad as we thought.
0: So do you think that she was testing you to see if you were really serious about it?
1: Yeah, I think so. Yeah. And
0: how long did you spend altogether in the Solomons?
1: We were 2 years there.
0: 2 years there. Yeah. And looking back now, what do you think was the purpose of that mission trip? What did God teach you through that experience out in the Solomons that you carry with you, you know, ever since?
1: Yeah. Look, I was very shy, very reserved, and I stuttered a lot, and I didn't, you know, I was not, especially in public. I had friends and I could talk, you know, talk to people and all that. But I think God wanted to use me in ministry, because now I'm a Seventh-day Adventist church pastor. And I think God wanted to break that shyness, which I am still a bit, but it's sort of buried, buried somewhat. And also I didn't know, but God wanted to give me the spiritual gift of teaching. And as a pastor, I love and enjoy teaching, seminars, health, you know, training, teaching the Bible, doing Bible studies, small groups. And I preach, and I enjoy preaching, but teaching is my go-to place.
0: Yeah.
1: And standing in front of a class with, you know, 30 kids, 4 hours a day, I learned a lot. And the first year, at the end of the first year, I thought that I need to work out how to teach for people to actually absorb and retain and remember what I was doing. And having the Christmas break when I went back, I changed the way I taught. I was teaching, and I thought, okay, this is it. I've got it.
0: Wow, that's amazing.
1: Yeah, and from that time, I actually went back to Australia and applied at Avondale College to do teaching, which I never did, and God didn't want me to do teaching. He didn't open that door, and it was 10 years later that God opened the door into ministry.
0: Amazing. So if you could go back in time and talk to your 20-year-old self, what would you say to that kid?
1: Yeah, I would say just trust him, just have faith in him, and be close enough in your relationship with him to hear him guiding you. He may not speak to you audibly, but he will open doors and work in amazing ways in your life. God has a plan for everybody. And I speak to all of the listeners here, even if you're far from God or don't know God, he has a plan for everybody. And he's given gifts and you know, abilities that can be used to benefit other people. And this is where the greatest purpose and meaning in life comes, is living for others.
0: I think this is our very wise words. Ben Kosmeyer, thank you so much for sharing with us your testimony about how God led your life and how he can still lead others today that are wondering, does God have a plan for me? And he does. Thank you so much. We're looking forward to have you another time with us to share another testimony.
1: Praise God.
2: And if you enjoyed that testimony that I recorded with Ben Kosmeyer earlier this year, you will see one thing. He prayed. And he prayed a lot. And this was how God led his trajectory as a missionary. And if you'd like to learn more how God can direct your own life, you need to learn how to pray. And this is why I'm giving here a resource that is absolutely essential. It is the booklet, Teach Us to Pray. If you text me here, hashtag teachpray to 0491-064-669. By the way, there's a lot of people claiming that resource, but look, we have more to give away. We'll send you the book that is going to teach you what makes up a good and effective prayer. What is the right spirit to have when in prayer, or understand what to avoid when praying. So praying is a fundamental skill that you probably, nobody taught you, but this book is going to give you the basics for effective prayer. Text us here, 0491-064-669. The code word is hashtag teach pray. This is Souls West Collective with the Armor of God.

0: Good morning, I'm Lee Harrison. There are fears proposed changes to private health insurance will overstretch the hospital system. Federal Labor is looking at cutting health insurance rebates for Australians over 65 years of age. Analysis reveals it'll bankrupt some private hospitals and push up the cost of pregnancy cover. State and territory health ministers will meet with their federal counterpart today. Also on the agenda, NDIS reforms. About 300,000 people are expected to be affected by government changes designed to rein in the cost of the scheme. Belterra Care Chief Executive David Gunter says there hasn't yet been any indication of what support those participants will get.
1: Yeah, we've heard a lot about thriving kids, but we still don't know how the government are going to determine mild and moderate disabilities. We hear that quite a bit, but we really haven't sort of seen any assessment tools for what that's going to look like.
0: Experts are warning of a growing risk of disease after Nepal's floods, as those who've lost everything now face an uncertain future. Nelson Scott reports from Kathmandu.
2: At a Buddhist monastery in the city's north, over 200 displaced people sleep in a crammed room, their homes covered in a coat of mud. The children here play, seemingly oblivious to the flooding that's transpired, while their parents are quickly losing hope their relatives will be found alive. In the affected areas they once called home, search and rescue efforts continue to be hampered by destroyed roads and bridges. Experts warn conditions on the ground are worsening, with little clean water bringing a heightened risk of disease. The Australian government has so far sent over 1,000 hygiene kits to help address these issues.
0: US Vice President J.D. Vance is pushing back on accusations of American war crimes in Iran. Iranian state media says a missile strike in the country's south killed four civilians at a wedding and left dozens more injured. Central Command is now investigating whether or not the incident occurred. Vice President Vance says he's highly skeptical of the reports.
3: State media has not been a very good scribe about what's happened in the conflict thus far. The United States never targets civilians in combat. We never will do that. We never have done that. I don't think that we have any information one way or the other. We're investigating it because obviously we care.
0: Iconic women's rights campaigner Gloria Steinem has died at the age of 92. The journalist, author, and activist founded a group dedicated to fighting sexism and spent decades fighting for equality. Friend and fellow campaigner Gloria Felt has told CNN she was a unifying figure.
4: You know, she did have a wicked way of talking about people that she didn't like, and there were some people she didn't like, but somehow she was the one feminist leader who, by and large, everyone could relate to.
0: And today marks 20 years since the death of Steve Irwin. The wildlife warrior was killed by a stingray while filming a documentary in far north Queensland, leaving behind a legacy of conservation through Australia Zoo. This is AIR National News.
5: And in weather today, Sydney will have a max of 23 and sunny. Melbourne will be 18 with showers increasing. Brisbane, 31 and sunny. Perth, 20 degrees with a shower or two. Adelaide, maximum of 21 with showers. Hobart will be 15 degrees and cloudy. Canberra, 18 degrees, partly cloudy. Darwin will be 33 degrees with a possible shower. And in our city, Newcastle, today will be 23 degrees and sunny. Our prayer city is Varanasi in India. It will be 32 degrees with showers.
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7: Hola.
6: And our producer Sandy here, which is wearing a nice, very nice collar today. It's a lavender.
7: Purple.
6: Yeah, very royal.
7: Oh, okay.
6: Undertones to it.
7: I'll take that.
6: Are you feeling like a queen today, Sandy?
7: I guess I am. I'm queen of the studio. I don't know.
6: That's true.
7: Actually, I saw quickly in the news that, you know, Lily Hooper, sorry to bring it down a little bit, but Lily Hooper was the 18-year-old girl who was found in the bush.
6: Oh, yes.
7: Yeah, so one of her, she was an adventurous woman, and she was a bridge climb guide. That was one of the jobs that she did, and they had her service yesterday, and the bridge lit up one of the pylons with a purple light in remembrance of her. It was really special.
6: Yeah, that's a very sad story.
7: Yeah. Anyway, it's purple. Sorry to bring.
8: That's okay.
7: But I just saw that, and yes, I just thought that was so beautiful.
8: You of that. Yeah.
7: Wow.
8: There you go.
6: All right. Now, so since you are wearing royal collars today, mm-hmm. Sandy, do you have a royal quiz question for us?
8: I have a royal quiz question.
6: Okay. Worthy of fit for kings.
8: All right. Here we go. What heavenly being did Paul say the people should not listen to if it preached a different gospel to that of the apostles? What heavenly being did Paul say the people should not listen to if it preached a different gospel to the apostles? Ooh. Correct answers from Scaffy and Jules.
6: Yeah, that's a power bubble verse.
8: Our listeners can go to Galatians 1 verse 8 and please send me your answers to 0491 064669. Let me read that question one more time. What heavenly being did Paul say the people should not listen to if it preached a different gospel to what the apostles were preaching?
6: That's a pretty charged Bible verse. No, I'm not going to.
8: No.
6: Thank you very much for that, Sandy. Speaking of which, we received here a message that made me really happy. It's from Suzette. She said, good morning from Wodonga. I enjoy your program. It's a good start to my day. God's blessings be with you all. Thank you very much, Suzette. That's very nice to hear from you, from Wodonga, especially because I have been in Wodonga just not a long time ago.
7: What were you doing in Wodonga?
6: Just last week.
7: Oh, last week?
6: Yeah, last week. I actually drove through Wodonga in Albury in my errands through Falls Creek.
7: Oh, that's right.
6: To see if I could get any glimpse of in snow in the Victorian Alps.
7: Of course.
6: And I drove through Wodonga and Albury, and we stopped there. Actually, we stopped in Albury. My family and I was surprised. It was such a big town with amazing restaurants, just a beautiful city with mountain views. I heard that there's a lot of really great walking and nature walks in Wodonga. And so, yeah, big shout out to you, Suzette, and to you, all of our listeners in Wodonga. It's a great city. Well, Wodonga and Albury, the twin cities.
7: So it's two cities.
6: But it's like because it's part of the city. Wodonga is in the Victorian border.
7: That's right.
6: And Albury is on the other side of New South Wales. And then they have the Murray River, which is a big river cutting through the two cities. They have a big army base there as well, big army museum. And so they were actually famous during COVID time because, shockingly, I don't know if I remember, but I think that they decided to close off the bridge between the two cities because of the whole...
7: Victoria had different COVID rules and regulations.
6: Which was horrible because a lot of people live there in one city, work in the other one, and because they're just basically just one big spread out city.
7: It's crazy.
6: Yeah.
7: There are a lot of crazy rules in
6: there. Big love to you, Suzette, and to Albury Wodonga. Great.
7: Sounds
6: great,
7: like
6: part
7: it's
6: of Australia.
7: Worth a visit.
6: It's totally worth the visit.
7: Yeah.
6: All right. So we spoke about the quiz question. We read some of our messages that came through. What are we doing next? What have you been studying in 2 Corinthians?
7: Another
6: Jules?
7: Thing that's worth a visit is 2 Corinthians 7.
6: Yeah, tell me why. Guide me here. I'm excited to talk about that chapter with you.
7: Well, what if moments of pain and disappointment could lead to profound personal growth, Scaffy? Would you still go through the pain if you knew that there'll be profound personal growth at the end of it?
6: Look, I would never choose pain. That's my human nature. I want ease and, comfort. However, I may say that I have only become the man that I have become today because of the hardships, the hard moments of my life. And I look back into all of them and I'm very grateful to God for each and every one of them. So yes, I wouldn't change them. And if not going through them meant that I would just be a person who is kind of having a bit of an entitled attitude, a bit spoiled and not being able to empathize and understand the world. So it's a hard one, but now I'll stick with the hardships.
7: Well, I think you're in the same ilk as of the Apostle Paul, because today when we look through 2 Corinthians 7, it's a complex passage, so I'm really keen to see your insights.
9: Okay, let's help me out here. Let's go through that.
7: So basically, Paul's revealing how confronting difficult emotions can lead to a renewed sense of joy and purpose. Basically, he's talking about how true repentance leads to transformation. And do you think this is one of those paradoxes that we were talking about first up in the show?
9: I haven't thought about that.
7: A difficult emotions leading to a renewed sense of joy and purpose. Like, you think difficult emotions would lead to pain and trauma, but actually what he's saying is that when you go through these difficult things, as you said.
9: Yeah, it is a paradox, isn't it?
7: I think it is.
9: And look, one thing that I can relate is, I do not know if it has happened to you. You're a mom.
7: Yes.
9: Sandy's a mom as well, and I'm a father. Have you ever lost your child in a public place?
7: I feel like, yes.
9: Has that happened to you? Has that happened to you, Sandy?
8: Yes, it has. And I very early learned to have absolutely no shame in wandering through Target or Kmart yelling my child's name at the top of my voice. Same. I'm just, you know what? I have a lost kid. I'm just going to yell their name. I do not care.
7: Yeah.
9: What about you, Jules? What was your story?
7: 100%, yes. I was in a supermarket and a department store, and I literally got to screaming like a banshee, Anna. And she was hiding under clothes. She'd gone herself under.
8: Yes, my daughter has done that before too. Like,
9: yeah, look, I think it's a nightmare, but that has happened with every parent, like, with me as well a few times. The worst time that I can remember is my son. I think he was like maybe 2 or 3 years old at the time, and we were at the beach. And, you know, I thought that my wife was keeping an eye on him. And she probably thought that I was the one keeping an eye on him. And we were both just like talking with our friends and playing. And the beach was like crowded on that day. And before we noticed, like, where is Antoine? Where is my son? And the greatest fear, like, man, did he? Because, look, kids at that age, and he liked the water. They don't see the risk of just like going to. So imagine, like, all of the world, the worst case scenarios were playing in my head. We finally found him. He was well, but that was like a wake up call. So yeah, I'm not, never going to take my eyes off him again. Like, I'm, you know.
7: Yeah, your behavior changes.
9: I
7: after
9: did,
7: an experience
9: but
7: like
9: I was
7: that.
9: Thinking that it was like a very bad experience. But at the same time, when I could see him again and give him that hug and you know, kiss his, you know, his head, it was just such a relieving experience. So I think that something, and reminded me of how much I cared for him and I love him. And I think that's a little bit of when I think about going through difficult experiences, on the other side of those difficult experiences, you kind of come out with a renewed sense of, look, I think I'm a better father since that one, because I'm more alert, more on the ball with it. So that's how I would relate to that passage from off the bat.
7: Well, I think Paul experienced something very similar, you know. He starts this passage by expressing profound joy and relief after hearing about the Corinthians' genuine repentance. So let's get into it. Let's start. Scaffy, do you want to read with me?
9: Yeah, sure. Where would you like me to read?
7: You want to start with verse 1 in chapter 7.
9: Okay. Therefore, having these promises, beloved, let us cleanse ourselves from all defilement of flesh and spirit, perfecting holiness in the fear of God.
7: Now, I just wanted to, for context, what are these promises that Paul's talking about here? If you could go back a verse, you can start in 16.
9: Okay, let me read here from verse 16 in chapter 6. What agreement has the temple of God with idols? For we are the temple of the living God, just as God said, I will dwell in them and walk among them. I will be their God, and they shall be my people. Therefore, come out from their midst and be separate, says the Lord, and do not touch what is unclean, and I will welcome you, and I will be a father to you, and you shall be sons and daughters to me, says the Lord Almighty.
7: So they are the promises that were given to Moses. Is that right? Yeah. Many, many years ago in the Old Testament.
9: Yeah.
7: And Paul is basically saying, cleanse yourself from defilement and flesh of spirit and perfect holiness in the fear of the Lord. And holiness, I think, is a continuous process, isn't it? It's not just one. It's something that we continue to go through. Do you want to keep reading from verse 2?
9: Yeah, I just want to say that. I really appreciate that verse.
7: Yeah, tell me why.
9: You know, look, Paul could be in a very moralistic way of say, hey, guys, just like don't do what's bad and just do what's good.
7: Yeah.
9: But he doesn't. He said, look, you know what? We as Christians, let's cleanse ourselves from everything that is bad for our bodies, the flesh, and for our spirit, our mind, our spirituality. Let's just get rid of that. And let's perfect, or let's improve holiness, which is like habits, lifestyle that set us apart. Lifestyle that are and habits that are born out of faith in God. And he says, and the reason that we're doing this is because God wants to live with us. God wants to be with us. And all these things, they are actually separating us from the real high, the real blessing of being in a closer walk with Jesus. So I love how Paul just is not legalistic. He's not just saying, yeah, do this because. Say, hey, actually, all of these things, all of these habits that the Bible gives us to follow, this different lifestyle of holiness, of separating ourselves, because this is what holiness means. Like with holiness, we it's not a word that we use so much, and we often think like holiness, what is that? But holiness is just like living a life that is
7: pure,
9: separated for the purpose of honoring God's name.
7: Yeah.
9: And Paul said, hey, the reason that we're doing that is that so we can actually enjoy the greater joy of life, which is just being in a closer relationship with Jesus. That's why we're doing it. So that's the main incentive. Well, why are you doing this? Why are you not eating this? Why are you not eating that? Why are you keeping this day? Or why are you not keeping?
7: Yeah.
9: Well, just because I crave just to be in the presence of Jesus more and more. It's the best feeling ever. It's the best thing.
7: And it becomes a way of life, really. You know, we're reminded to live in a way that honors God in every area of our life, not just in our church life or our spiritual life, but in our marriages, in our relationships with people at work. You know, we're called to be separate and holy and to have that discipline of mind.
9: I love it. Yeah, would you like me to keep going?
7: Yes, let's go on with verse 2. Right.
9: So make room for us in your hearts. We wronged no one. We corrupted no one. We took advantage of no one. I do not speak to condemn you, for I have said before that you are in our hearts, and to die together and to live together, great is my confidence in you, actually. Great is my boasting on your behalf. I am filled with comfort. I am overflowing with joy in all our affliction.
7: Well, let's just stop there, because I'm really interested in that part where he says to die together and to live together. Firstly, why does he say to die together first and then to live together? What do you think that
9: means? That's a great question, because look, if I was in the church of Corinth, I would be definitely thinking, man, Paul is, oh, here we go again. Not of the letters of Paul. He's going to smash us. He's going to tell us everything that we're doing wrong, and he's going to give us a hard time. And then Paul said, no. I'm not saying this to give anyone a hard time. I'm not even condemning you. I'm just giving you a heads up because I love you. And look, I'm with you. Like, if we die, we're like, I want to die together with you. It reminds me, I served in the army back in my youth.
7: Right.
9: In the Brazilian army.
7: Okay.
9: And one of the things that army people would say if they really liked a leader, and you see this in other armies around the world, you know, in the American army, I'm pretty sure that Aussies would say that as well, is that, look, I would follow that person to hell and back.
7: Yes.
9: You know, like when they have a leader that they admire, that they respect, that they feel like they are competent, they care for them, they are a person of integrity, this is probably the highest compliment a leader can receive. Like, and probably say, hey, look, we're together in this. Like, if I was going to die with anyone, I would die with you guys for the sake of Christ. Like we are more than brothers. We're like so close. You're like more than family to me.
7: Yeah.
9: So we'll live together, die together. Like, I love you so much. That's why I think that Paul is making that. He's saying to the Corinthians, like, guys, look, I'm not doing this to shame you. I'm not saying this to repress you, to oppress. None of that. Yeah. I'm saying this because, like, man, like, we're homies.
7: Yeah. Yeah, we're in this forever.
9: We're in this forever. We're together.
7: We're at war together.
9: I'm saying all this because I want you to be the very best you can.
7: Yeah, that's beautiful. And then, you know, he goes on to say he's overflowing with joy in all of his affliction. And I think he's expressing here that profound relief after hearing about the Corinthians' genuine repentance. And I think this chapter beautifully illustrates the transformative power of godly sorrow, which we'll talk about a little bit later in the chapter, which leads to you know, this renewed commitment to faith. And so what do you think about the next passage for chapter 5?
9: Okay, verse 5?
7: Yeah, read that one.
9: For even when we came into Macedonia, our flesh had no rest, but we were afflicted on every side, conflicts without, fears within. But God, who comforts the depressed, comforted us by the coming of Titus. And not only by his coming, but also by the comfort with which he was comforted in you, as he reported to us your longing, your mourning, your zeal for me, so that I rejoiced even more.
7: Yeah, so he's wrapping it up beautifully and saying, you know, even though there has been this hard time, this difficult letter, and there's still, you know, we're comforted by Titus, who was his apostle that came as well. But, yeah, let's finish up there and let's have a look at what our giveaway is today, Scaffy.
9: Yeah, let's do this, because look, when I'm thinking about Paul and like his life is such an inspiration for me. It's like his mindset is so healthy, it's so powerful, it's so God-centered. But I know for a fact he wasn't born that way.
7: No.
9: Nobody is. It's something that we cultivate. And to cultivate a strong faith, the absolute non-negotiable, non-essential is prayer. Yeah. And yes, there's a place for corporate prayer, but there is even an even greater and it's more special place for just you talking to God as an individual. And a lot of people never really were taught how to do this. You go to the church, they didn't say, hey, don't know how to pray. No, come here, I'm going to teach you. A lot of people told me, like, nobody ever taught me how to pray. That's why we're giving today a resource called Teach Us to Pray. It's written by Pastor Doug Batchelor. He's a man that understands prayer. He wrote this book that is going to look closely and biblically at each phrase containing the Lord's Prayer. He's going to teach what makes up a good and effective prayer, the right spirit to have when praying, understanding what to avoid when praying, and many other incredible tips on how to pray better. It is a booklet, something that you can sit and eat in like just a very short time, but it's going to help you to relate to God so much more so you can really fill yourself with his presence, fill yourself with his love, with his wisdom, his guidance, and you can grow in your faith as nothing else can help you with. So if you'd like to get a copy, hashtag teach pray to our number here, 0491-064-669. We're now going to be listening to a song by Matthew Mole, You and Your Crown.

0: You are listening to Matthew Mole with You and Your Crown, and we're now going to get another quiz answer from producer Sandy. Sandy, what is the answer?
1: Sure. That rather long and involved question, what heavenly being did Paul say the people should not listen to if it preached a different gospel? And that was an angel.
0: An angel. Yes. Scaffy, now you can reveal your...
2: Now, I'll tell you why it's important, because there's a lot of religions or movements in the world that bank on the idea that an angel came to them, said something different from Paul's gospel, and that the newer revelation was superior to the older revelation. Paul's saying in the Bible, if you're a Christian, it's the opposite. Like whatever comes after needs to
1: be tested
2: by what came prior. The most important thing is that what came before, which you wouldn't expect any different if God was perfect, which he is, and his revelation is perfect as well. His law is perfect. So I am saying here there's some Christian movements, for example, in the Church of the Latter-day Saints, they're based on the premise that Joseph Smith was visited by an angel or a heavenly being, beings who claim to be either Jesus or claim to be Peter and so on, some of the apostles, Elijah, and then they came up with new revelations that do contradict what came prior to the Bible. So, they see the Book of Mormon as a superior revelation, and you judge the Bible by the Book of Mormon, not the other way around. And that's, for me personally, because of that passage in the Apostle Paul, I'm not convinced that, hey, if an angel came to me with a new revelation that is not stacking up with the old revelation, I would just say no. And other major world religions also came up into that thought. Oh, there's an angel. He came. He revealed something new to their prophet. And then, therefore, this is the latest and greatest revelation. From a Christian perspective, you judge that and say, no, this is not stacking up with what came before. What came before is foundational. It's more important.
1: Yeah, absolutely.
2: That's why in the Bible, you often see the prophets pointing people back to what? Not to a new revelation. You've never seen any prophet say, hey, I have something really new here that, whatever Moses said was completely wrong. Here's the real deal. Yeah. No, they're always pointing, hey, remember what Moses said? Go back to him. Go back to him.
1: And all of the quoting from the Old Testament that Jesus did, that the apostles did, they were constantly going back to the writings of Moses, the prophets, and,
2: absolutely.
1: Using them to reinforce the gospel.
2: It's true. Yeah. I was watching a Charlie Kirk video that showed up in my timeline recently, and someone was asking him, and someone that believed that, the New Testament kind of cancels up and supersedes the Old Testament. And Charlie Kirk said, hey, do you believe that? And the guy said, yeah. And Charlie Kirk said, hey, this is probably one of the most dangerous theologies you can have. And, in that sense, I do agree with Charlie Kirk.
0: Yeah.
2: He's right on the money there. You cannot divorce the revelation
1: the two,
2: of God.
1: Yeah.
2: Oh, that All was right. a good one.
1: Yeah. Okay.
2: Do we have a new one?
1: Last question for the morning. How old did the Levites need to be in order to be counted? How old did the Levites need to be in order to be counted? 1 Chronicles 23, verse 3. The context is King David's getting old and getting ready to pass the kingdom over to King Solomon. And so he's, checking out the Levites, and they had to be a certain age to be counted. We have got a correct first answer from Jules, a correct second answer from Scaffy.
2: You beat me on
0: Scaffy,
2: this, Jules.
0: Wow.
1: Yes.
0: Oh,
1: so zero.
2: Well done for you.
1: 0491064669. How old did the Levites need to be in order to be counted? 1 Chronicles 23, verse 3 for our listeners.
2: Oh, interesting. Very interesting. Yeah. All right, Jules, where are we in our study? So Paul is saying, hey, thank you so much. When I was like in my – actually, he was saying, look, I love you so much that when I was in my darkest moments, what cheered me up was receiving a good report from you.
0: Yes.
2: When I heard from you, it's just like parents that draw strength from thinking of their children. Actually, Leah Stewart, lady that has been mauled by a shark in Coogee Beach, she came, I think she gave an interview to 60 Minutes.
0: She did, yes.
2: And one of the things that she says that when she saw the face of the shark, and she's describing it in such a vivid way, so she looked at the shark, he was enormous, horrendous face. With
0: beady
2: beady black eyes staring at her, and she's staring back. And then when he decided to attack her, she thought, oh, is this how I die? Is this the last day of my life? Like, no death by shark attack. But then she thought of her daughter and she says, you know what? I have to fight for her. And that is what kept her going and fighting for her life. And Paul kind of said, hey, when I was like my darkest moment,

0: there were some complications, and I remember getting on my knees and just saying, all right, God, you know, if this is your will, then I give her to you because you gave her to me, you know. And that was probably one of the most difficult times, thinking that maybe I'd lose my daughter. But I just felt this peace and comfort, you know, that kind of came over me. And, you know, it says true joy is not dependent on our circumstances but on God's presence. And I knew God was there, and whatever happened, I would be okay, and that, you know, we have an eternity to spend with him, and his will is always the best for us, you know. So
1: it would have been a very scary situation.
0: It's very scary. But if you don't have God and you don't have that assurance and that comfort, then it must be even more scary. Yeah. Like Leah Stewart must have been really relying on her faith in that point, knowing that, you know, there was hope. There was some hope other than just
1: herself.
0: Her own. So, yeah, I think Paul is saying that, you know, he's taking comfort in this. Let's continue with verse 7.
1: Perfect. Well, just before I get there, Stuart sent us a message.
0: Oh.
1: And he said, look, I wouldn't trade any pain I have experienced. All things are working together for my good. It's amazing. You can see that. And then he says, we once drove off from a church picnic and left our youngest daughter behind. So he also had that experience. Look, I think it's
0: very common.
1: Every parent, you know, most parents have had that. And like, it's scary sometimes. Yeah. So it's, you know, praise God that he let us found our children.
0: Yeah.
1: Let's get back here. So where would you like me to read from?
0: Let's start with verse 7. Let's
1: go. All right. And not only by his coming, but also by the comfort with which he was comforted in you, as he reported to us your longing, your mourning, your zeal for me, so that I rejoiced even more. For though I caused you sorrow by my letter, I don't regret it. Though I did regret it, for I see that the letter caused you sorrow, but through only for a while.
0: Do you want to unpack that a little bit, Scott? Because that's quite a complicated
1: Look,
0: text.
1: We all read here 1 Corinthians. It's a hard letter. The church was full of problems, and Paul is addressing, hey, guys, like, what are you doing? Like, there's division among you. There's, like, spiritual arrogance among you. There's disorder among you. You know, there's some crazy sins that are happening amongst your midst, and you're just kind of a petting people in their head, not really confronting that. So it was a hard letter to swallow, a hard pill to swallow. And Paul says here, which is interesting, he said, look, I did cause sorrow to you by my letter, and I don't regret it.
0: Yeah, because what I said had to be said.
1: Yeah, though I did regret it. I did regret it before.
0: That's
1: so I can say, it's kind of like, look, I was thinking, maybe have I been too harsh on them? You know, and I think this is a, it's nice to see that Paul says, man, have I been a bit too harsh in 1 Corinthians?
0: Shows his love and compassion, and he's being...
1: Yeah. Mm. But then he said, but after a while, I said, no, you know what? I'm not. I'm not feeling bad anymore. And he says, for I see that the letter caused you sorrow, but I only regret it for a while. Now I rejoice, not because I made you sorrowful, but because you were made sorrowful to the point of repentance. You were made sorrowful according to the will of God so that you might not suffer loss in anything through us. So Paul said, look, I felt bad at first. Kind of like when you discipline your children.
0: Yeah.
1: So like, man, did I
0: was it?
1: But then when the children come and say, hey, Dad, Mom, look, I'm really sorry. I really realized what I've done was dangerous, was risky, was stupid, whatever it is, was wrong. That should bring us as parents so much joy. It's like, oh, wow, you grew, you matured. You can see.
0: Because what's the alternative? Let them get away with
1: If you let them get away.
0: And they grow up entitled and spoiled and behaving badly to others. Yeah.
1: Exactly. Actually, I had an experience that happened to me yesterday. I went walking with my wife, and you know, we were walking our dog, and our children were there. We went to a park.
0: Yeah.
1: And there were two teenagers riding these electric bicycles.
0: Yes.
1: Now, these bicycles were going really fast. Mm-hmm. And while they were going really fast, of course, what you do?
0: Texting.
1: Yeah. Talking on the phone, looking at the screen and driving like what I'm going to do. My kids were in a different area, so they were safe. And I was thinking like, should I go and talk to them? But at the same time, look, I don't know them. I don't know. You know, and I at the moment I had said, you know, I'm not going to say anything. You know, I was just going to hope that they were just going to move away from a different area and so on. But looking back, I should have said something. Mm. And I should have said something like, hey,

0: Look, sorry to bother you, but I'm a little bit worried because I think that your bikes are illegal to use because they're just too fast. And I'm also worried that you're using your cell phones while you're riding it, and it can be quite dangerous. So I'm just saying that as a heads up because I care for you and I don't want any bad thing to happen. Should have said something like that. I didn't. But I can relate to what Paul is saying here, where he said, "Hey, look, yeah, I felt bad for a while, but you know what? After I saw that what I wrote like hit home to you, that sorrow led into repentance, and now you're better off. You know what? I'm actually rejoicing for that." And I would have rejoiced if these teenagers, for example, say, "Hey, you know what? I'm sorry. We shouldn't be riding our bikes in this pathway and with our cell phones in front of our faces." Wouldn't I be so happy if
1: Oh,
0: I
1: you
0: said
1: would.
0: that,
1: And
0: you
1: even
0: know?
1: if they didn't, somewhere down the track, they might think,
0: Maybe
1: they'd
0: that
1: probably give you a, you know.
0: That uncle was right.
1: Yeah,
0: you know?
1: That's right. Well, actually, I was in a supermarket the other day and there was five or six kids and they were in an aisle and I could hear noise started happening. So I was heading around that aisle and I think I'm just old and you don't worry what people think about you. The older you get, I think I'm probably a bit of a Karen, but they were messing up and then they started pulling things off shelves. And then the boy behind them pulled like chips and started throwing them and they were just creating a mess. And I just put my mum voice on and went, "Oi, stop that. Terrible behavior. You kids get out of here right now." I think they were so shocked that they left the store.
0: There you go.
1: But I thought, you know what I mean? I want to be someone who speaks up and I want to be someone who calls out behavior that's, you know, not healthy or societally, you know, appropriate. So, and I felt a little bit bad about going off my lolly, but it was good. You know, they left the store and no other damage was
0: caused. Maybe they
1: caused.
0: Just needed like a mom person to tell them,
1: that's
0: "Hey,
1: right.
0: This is unacceptable." Maybe they haven't had that.
1: And that's the thing. Maybe there are people don't have people in their life to call them out on the stuff that they're doing. And maybe we need to be sometimes those people that, you know, call people out and because it's helpful for them. It might hurt to be called out and say, "Look, you're not doing the right thing." But people who've done that in my life, I respect them more than anybody when they have the love and courage to say, "Hey, Jules, that's not nice. That's not good. You're really messing up there."
0: Yeah.
1: It really makes me think because I trust them in my life, you know, and the Corinthians must have trusted Paul to, you know, be open to that. So let's go on and keep reading.
0: Let's go.
1: Verse 9.
0: Verse 9, "I now rejoice, not that you were made sorrowful, but that you were made sorrowful to the point of repentance. For you were made sorrowful according to the will of God, so that you might not suffer loss in anything through us. For the sorrow that is according to the will of God produces a repentance without regret, leading to salvation. But the sorrow of the world produces death."
1: So what is that sort of, the worldly sorrow
0: there are
1: versus...
0: two kinds of sorrows, right?
1: Yes. Can you enlighten me on the two types of sorrows?
0: I don't know if I can enlighten you, but this is what I make of it. There's two kinds of sorrows. One sorrow is like you're feeling bad and that is leading you to look into yourself and repent and say, "Yeah, you know what? I've made a mistake. God, I'm sorry. You know, I apologize for that. I'm going to change my ways." Okay. And Paul say, "Hey, this is actually beautiful. This is a gift from God. The sorrow actually is God's instrument to lead us to repentance to Him." Mm. So it's like a minister. It's like an agent. It's like a little alarm that comes off and say, "Hey, it's time to reevaluate your actions." Versus sorrow according to the world, I think it's kind of like the sorrow of, I think of the sorrow of Judas.
1: Oh, yes.
0: Judas felt sorrowful, but instead of coming clean to the disciples and say, "Hey, guys, I'm so sorry. I shouldn't have done this. You know, it's all on me." He said, "You know what? I'm so ashamed that I'm just going to get out of here."
1: Yeah, he had a guilt.
0: And the sorrow of the world is, I think, is the sorrow that, I wish I hadn't been caught. Mm. Or if you don't have hope, and this is, I think, very serious. If we don't have hope in God, if we don't believe in a forgiving God, a merciful God, and when we are sorrowful, but we are not asking for repentance, we're trying to keep up that image of perfection or so on, that can lead us to desperation. That can lead us to despair, can lead us to like very deep shame.
1: Mm.
0: I've known of people that lived with years of shame because they've made something wrong, but because they didn't have God, because they weren't they weren't given the gift of courage to confess to God and confess to other people. They just lived with this shame for years and years and years, and that led not necessarily to their physical immediate death, as in the case of Judas, but to a spiritual death. Because imagine you having to live your life, and I'm thinking about a woman that, you know, she took the life of her own children.
1: Oh, yes.
0: You know, in Japan, that was a story that I can think of. And she buried them in the backyard for many, many years. And like 50 years later, she came clean to the police, said, you know what, I have to confess. Because, you know, nobody was charging her. So, look, I just cannot live with it.
1: What a heavy
0: 50
1: heart.
0: Years. Imagine that. So sorrow from God is the sorrow that says, you know what, yeah, I'm sorry and I want to repent.
1: Yep.
0: Sorry from the world, there's no place for repentance. Because, well, number one, according to the world, there's not really a solid pattern of what's right, what's wrong.
1: No.
0: It's very eerie, fairy, everybody does whatever they want kind of a thing. And if there's no forgiving God on the other side of the picture, it makes it so hard, isn't it?
1: Yeah, we don't need to live with a heavy heart.
0: No.
1: No, there's freedom with God. This is the Lower Lights with Go Down Moses.
2: Israel was in Egypt's land, let my people go. Oppressed so hard they could not stand.

0: That was Emma Nissen with Light. You're listening to The Breakfast Show on Faith FM with Scaffy Jules and with producer Shell. So we are coming to the end of our show already. We're about to wrap up the whole thing, but not before we give you an opportunity to claim today's offer, which is the book Teach Us to Pray by Pastor Doug Batchelor, hashtag Teach Pray. What is this resource about?
1: Oh, this resource, sorry. I was looking at producer Sandy. Prayer. So basically this is a book about how to pray. And as we've been talking about, not everybody has been taught how to pray and we get confused. Do we have a conversation? Do we do a ritualistic formula? This book by Doug Batchelor will unpack a lot of that for you. We'll look closely and biblically at each phrase contained in the Lord's Prayer, learn what makes a good and effective prayer, what's the right spirit to have when in prayer, and understand what to avoid when praying. So if you really want to break down your prayer life, this is a great resource to have.
0: Nice. Well, if you're interested in that topic, if you're interested in that resource, you can text us here, hashtag TeachPray. It's a small, tiny pocketbook you can take with you anywhere. And you text this code word, hashtag TeachPray, to 0491-064-669. By the way, why not saving that number to your list of contacts? You can just, you know, name us The Breakfast Show. So you can, it's easy. You can put in a speed dial, can put it, you know, don't put us in your emergency contacts just because this is just a text line and we won't be able to. Actually, we had some people that before we would be receiving messages from hospitals and so on say, hey, it's nice to think that someone would think of us as their emergency contact, but don't do this. We're not going to be great emergency contact number. That's not text the right number. No. Yeah. But for your spiritual emergencies, absolutely.
1: Yes. Yeah, sure.
0: Send it here. We'll pray for you. I have had the privilege of a few times, we had some listeners that were going through some really hard life situations. And I say, hey, I'll give you a call after the show. I'll give them a call. Pray together. Talk to them. It was great. Yeah, I was happy. They were happy. God was, everybody was happy. It was a big blessing. Yeah. So yes, we do that kind of thing. We're not like these big celebrities that are allergic to people. On the contrary, we are attracted to our listeners because we love you so much. So if you
1: please text us here. Ask for our help.
0: 0491-064-669, hashtag teach pray. All right, Jules, we're coming to the end of our show. Which is the city that we are praying for today? Tell me.
1: The city is Varanasi in India.
0: Okay. Have you been to India before?
1: I have been to India.
0: Oh, you have? Well, let's get into the answer to the quiz question.
1: We need one more quiz answer.
0: The answer? Yeah. And then you tell me about your India experience.
2: Okay. So just a really quick in parenthesis. The Levites needed to be 30 years old to be counted.
0: Oh, okay. 30 years old.
2: Yes, they had to be at least 30 years old to be counted.
0: Yeah, right.
2: For service in the tabernacle.
0: Very interesting. Yeah. Very interesting. I wonder why. Look, they say that, at least for men, but I think that for women as well, like your frontal lobe is not fully developed until around about 30.
2: Mid-20s.
1: I thought it was around that.
0: Yeah. So it makes sense that, hey, if you're going to be serving in that capacity, it was a lot of responsibility to be a Levite.
1: Yeah.
2: Yes.
0: You know, a spiritual leader, and goes, hey, be a little bit more mature and come.
1: Yeah.
0: So that's nice. Interesting. Yeah. Thank you for that, Professor Sandy. So have you been to India, really?
1: Yes, I've been twice. Well, the first time was on holidays. I went on a 14-day tour and did the Golden Circle and went to the Taj Mahal and Jaipur. And I absolutely love India. It's actually everything my senses hate. It's loud. It's noisy. It's
0: chaotic.
1: There's an overload of smells, sensory, but there's something joyful about India. There's a lot of poverty there, but there's this kind of, I don't know, this warmth and life and spirituality in India. And the food is unbelievable.
0: Oh, really?
1: Yeah, we mostly ate vegetarian the whole time. And
0: did you get sick?
1: Never, not once.
0: Wow.
1: I took wipes.
0: Because I have a lot of my friends, I think that, you know, maybe it's something in the water, or their gut bacteria was just not used to the pathogens over there. And my mom, for one, she felt sick. And I've heard that story from other people. But I'm actually quite positively impressed and surprised that you didn't.
1: Well, we had shots for malaria and various things.
0: Oh, yeah.
1: So we had some shots. But also I kept my hands clean the whole time. This is pre-COVID. I was always sanitizing we pretty much ate it vegetarian. I didn't eat any meat. We did eat off the street as well.
0: Did you have any highlight for your favorite meal?
1: Butter chicken. a tandoori chicken. That was the one meat that we ate. It was a tandoori chicken and it had been roasted. All the curries, but yeah, I remember a tandoori chicken and it's actually cooked in this kind of deep pot and they stick it to the wall basically and cook it like that. It's terracotta pot, amazing. I'll never forget it.
0: Yeah, look, shout out to the tandoori oven technology. I think it's amazing.
1: It was. Yeah. It's very
0: the
1: very
0: bread,
1: simple.
0: Particularly like, you know, when I have naan bread cooked in the tandoori, it just like splat into the side and just becomes great. Yeah.
1: Yeah.
0: Love it. So we're praying for Varanasi. It's a big city in India. It's actually one of the oldest continually inhabited cities in the world. It's over 3,000 to 4,000 years old. It's continually inhabited. There's some interesting things about them. They have 80 stone steps called ghats that lead down to the water to river Ganges. And people use these steps to pray, to bathe, to wash away their sins. They also have a sacred place where families perform open-air cremations, believing that this will help a soul to escape the cycle of rebirth.
1: I've seen a lot of those.
0: So imagine, I think that the gospel would be very liberating,
1: yes.
0: You know, to a lot of that anxiety of this cycle of, you know, rebirthing and, you know, what's going to happen and so on. So we're praying for Varanasi today. We're praying for the Christians that live there, for the missionaries that will go there, and for the message of Jesus to spread powerfully among the population that lives there. This is it, everyone. Today, that was it. We are looking forward to be with you again

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1: You're listening to Tassie Encounters Faith Conversations on Faith FM. And we're coming to you from Tasmania, right across Australia. We invite you to join our conversation as we read and discuss the Bible. And together we'll discover how the Bible speaks to us today. I'm your host, Jason Cook. And once again, Ben Ashby joins us in the studio to facilitate our conversation today. Welcome, Ben.
2: Thank you, Jason. It is good to be here with you. And today we are going to be looking at something that was quite surprising, something that was ordinary became extraordinary. And I'm wondering whether our guests here today, we've got Janelle and Noah, whether they, and even you, Jason, have been surprised when something ordinary became something extraordinary. And what we're going to see is in our reading for today in Exodus chapter 2, Moses has something quite extraordinary happen. But before we get there, Jason, we've got a book offer to offer to our listeners today. Can you give us a preview of that one?
1: Yeah, it's called His Surprising Presence, The Spirit in the Old Testament. That's our book offer, TEF23, no spaces. You can text that into our show number or text in anything else to our show number that you need to as well, 0488 880 891. 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We encourage you to text us in your questions, your feedback. Let us know how you're enjoying Faith Conversations and join the conversation with us as well.
2: And I'd like to just point out that as we go through these Bible readings and we're going through Exodus, we're not going to cover every single word in Exodus. We're kind of doing some jumps and leaps.
1: You've got to fill in the bits.
2: So you fill in the bits, and I'd encourage you to, you've heard our conversations. You can get in the Bible. You can read it. Yeah, it's, you don't need to be scared. You can access it. Noah, though, I want to know, is there a time you've been surprised by something ordinary that turned out to be something quite a lot more?
3: I like music, and sometimes I'll listen to a song and be like, that's awesome. Mm-hmm. Sometimes I'll listen to a song and be like, yeah, that's all right. But then I also like to get on YouTube and watch people break down songs.
2: Yeah.
3: And seeing a breakdown of a song that you think is ordinary, they can pick out stuff that you're like, oh, that's actually really interesting. The chord progression there, the structure, the harmony, mm-hmm. And gives you like this whole new appreciation for the song and gives you much more love for a song that you thought was just another song.
2: That is so cool. I relate to what you're saying, Noah. One of the ones that I've listened to a breakdown is, funnily enough, from The Prince of Egypt. There's a theme song right at the beginning. Deliver Us. And they break through and there's all these modulations, and now I'm using terms that no one knows what I'm talking about. But, yeah, really, really interesting. So, and I also relate to pieces of music that take me somewhere.
3: Yeah.
2: They take me somewhere beyond my little spot or my little current zone. I stumbled upon something recently and I'm just like, that is one of the most beautiful things I've ever heard. Janelle, is there something that comes to mind when I ask that question about something ordinary becoming extraordinary?
4: Well, when I was in college, I studied modern languages and I really enjoyed that. But I didn't really understand what the purpose of that was or why I would be doing that. I didn't follow it through. But then recently when I've been back at uni, I've been studying biblical languages. And first of all, very grateful that gift God gave me for languages has made that possible. But also the way in which it has uncovered things that I would not have noticed before. And I won't say it's taken something ordinary and made it extraordinary, because the Bible's extraordinary anyway. But, you know, you were talking about how music sometimes takes you to another place.
2: Yeah.
4: Being able to read the Bible in the original language has at times taken me to another place where I wouldn't have gotten to if I'd just been reading it in an English translation.
2: So that leads me to a great thing. We're going to have Janelle read in Hebrew this passage today.
5: that will amaze us all.
4: Don't have my Hebrew Bible with me, sorry.
2: Jason, did you have one you wanted to share?
5: Yeah, I do. I remember, I'll start briefly with one that maybe some older people might remember, and then there's another one. Does anyone remember the name Susan Boyle?
2: Yes.
3: Yes.
5: Who, you know, plain-looking lady, came onto the stage in Britain's Got Talent.
2: Yes.
5: And stunned everyone with the quality of her voice. But we had a case in Australia as well, and it blew me away. This Western Australian farm girl, she worked on a farm, and she comes out, I don't know what the name of the competition was, but I've seen the video of it. She comes out onto the stage and she starts singing absolutely unbelievably beautifully this operatic piece and style. And then the judges, stunned with that, come back and say, well, can you sing any other style? And she opens up another song just on the spur of the moment, unrehearsed. Wow. A different, completely different modern style of singing, and nailed it. Her voice was just unbelievably stunning. So, normal person.
2: Yeah.
5: Just stunning voice. And I love music, so it makes my spine shiver when I hear people sing with beautiful music.
2: Yeah.
5: Beautiful voices.
2: Well, let's get into what happened to Moses, what was ordinary and became extraordinary, just to give us a bit of context. So we're going to go to Exodus chapter 3, and Moses, you might recall, has run away from Egypt because he was trying to defend a Hebrew slave, and he killed an Egyptian. He's gone to Midian with a distant relative he's living. He's gotten married. He's working as a shepherd. And he's been living there for many years. He's just kind of doing his thing. I don't know what he's thinking at this point. Maybe he thinks this is the rest of his life. He screwed it up in Egypt, and now he's going to be a shepherd, and he's making the best of life. But God still has big plans for that special boy, and we're going to read about it right here. Jason, you're going to read for us, I think, today, Exodus chapter 3. Would you like to pray for us before you read?
5: Sure. Heavenly Father, as we read this scripture, we pray that you'll guide us, direct us, give us insight, and be with us. We pray this in your name. Amen. Amen. We're reading from the New Living Translation, Exodus chapter 3, verse 1 to 12. One day Moses was tending the flock of his father-in-law, Jethro, the priest of Midian. He led the flock far into the wilderness and came to Sinai, the mountain of God. There the angel of the Lord appeared to him in a blazing fire from the middle of a bush. Moses stared in amazement. Though the bush was engulfed in flames, it didn't burn up. "This is amazing," Moses said to himself. "Why isn't that bush burning up? I must go see it." When the Lord saw Moses coming to take a closer look, God called to him from the middle of the bush, "Moses, Moses." "Here I am," Moses replied. "Do not come any closer," the Lord warned. "Take off your sandals, for you are standing on holy ground. I am the God of your father, the God of Abraham, the God of Isaac, and the God of Jacob." When Moses heard this, he covered his face because he was afraid to look at God. Then the Lord told him, "I have certainly seen the oppression of my people in Egypt. I have heard their cries of distress because of their harsh slave drivers. Yes, I am aware of their suffering. So I have come down to rescue them from the power of the Egyptians and lead them out of Egypt into their own fertile and spacious land. It is a land flowing with milk and honey, the land where the Canaanites, Hittites, Amorites, Perizzites, Hivites, and Jebusites now live. Look, the cry of the people of Israel has reached me, and I have seen how harshly the Egyptians abuse them. Now go, for I am sending you to Pharaoh. You must lead my people, Israel, out of Egypt." But Moses protested to God, "Who am I to appear before Pharaoh? Who am I to lead the people of Israel out of Egypt?" God answered, "I will be with you, and this is your sign that I am the one who has sent you. When you have brought the people out of Egypt, you will worship God at this very mountain."
2: Thank you, Jason. Can't help but wonder how Moses must have felt when presented with this scenario. I wonder whether he felt like he closed his Egypt chapter. You know, that he's moved on, you know. Yep, did something bad. Yep, this is it. And then all of a sudden, if that was at all traumatic, God says, "Hey, come, lean into that trauma. I've got something great for you to do. I'm going to be with you." Janelle, what else did we read in that passage?
4: Well, I kind of noticed something along those lines, Ben, that it actually begins with Moses tending the flock. So he's gone back to the heritage of his ancestors who, when they entered Egypt, that's what they did. They tended Pharaoh's flocks because that's what they were good at. And it was something that an Egyptian would never want to do. It was the lowest of the low jobs. So he's gone from being a prince of Egypt to actually taking on board that kind of heritage. So, yeah, I think that you're probably right about what he's thinking in that moment. And then how do you as God get the attention of someone? Like, how do you come and visit them when they're in that place where they're just feeling humiliated, feeling completely wrong? Like, the last thing they want to do is face God, but you've got to get their attention without scaring them off. And he does it with a burning bush, which is an interesting way of doing that. And then, yeah, they have this interesting conversation where God actually says, "I'm the God of your ancestors. I haven't forgotten the promises I've made to them. I can see what's happening to your people. I want to do something about it." And I wonder whether Moses, whether his heart inside him is stirred as he hears that, because he's thinking, yes, that's what I was trying to do. And then the moment comes where God says, "And it's still your job. And you've got to go back to that place where you failed, got to go again. You've got to give it another go." And we can see how clearly Moses has given up his Egyptian heritage, because he says, "Who am I to talk to Pharaoh?" Well, you're a prince of Egypt, but not in his own mind anymore.
2: Thank you, Janelle. As I'm meditating on this piece of scripture, I'm thinking about the message that God gave to Moses. If you were to summarize that, Noah, in just one sentence, what would you say God's message to Moses was?
3: Go and save your people.
2: And that just, when Moses heard that, I can't imagine the weight that must have just, are you serious? You're giving, come on, they've been there for hundreds of years.
4: Yeah.
2: I'm just this shepherd. What on earth are you doing? Come on now.
4: I tried this already and look what happened. Look where it ended up. Pick someone else. I'm clearly not the right man for the job.
5: I wonder if Moses knew the Pharaoh, because I think by this time the Pharaoh that wanted to kill him had actually passed away.
2: I believe that's right.
5: There was a new Pharaoh. I wonder if he knew that.
4: Well, God tells him later in the conversation.
5: Right.
4: Yeah.
5: Okay.
4: Yeah.
5: Interesting. But before that, he'd be wondering, well, I don't want to go back there. You know, if he's still alive, he'll have my head.
4: Yeah.
2: What about how God introduced himself? Is there anything significant about God saying, "I am the God of your fathers, Abraham, Isaac, Jacob"? Is there anything meaningful to that for Moses, do you think, at all? Maybe Janelle?
4: Yeah, again, a connection to his heritage that, you know, he'd only had a taste of what it was like to be a Hebrew for a few years with his mother before he went to live in the palace. So, again, I feel like God is connecting him back to his heritage and saying, look, you are one of them. This people that is suffering, you are one of them. They're Abraham, Isaac, Jacob, they're your forefathers too. They're your ancestors too. But as I said before, God had made some promises to Abraham, Isaac, and Jacob. And they hadn't really all come true. If you read Abraham's story, there's sort of a partial fulfillment, maybe a possibility of a fulfillment, but they hadn't actually all come true. So I think God is saying, I haven't forgotten those promises, and the moment's come.
2: I think it really has come. And one of the things that as I think about that moment of God really stepping in, because the Israelites have been struggling with this predicament for a while. In verse 7, it says, I have seen the oppression of my people in Egypt. And as I think about that, I'm just wondering if we can have a moment to think about a time that we've really felt seen. And what did that mean for you? That where you were at, you really felt seen, and that could have been in a really good moment, might have been in a really hard moment. Is there anything that pops to your head, Jason, when I say when's a time you've really felt seen?
5: For me, the first thing that comes to mind is when people were praying when I was, you know, going through my cancer journey, and people showed up. They cared, you know, but most significant of all, because I guess people often feel powerless to know what to do or what to say, but praying was something that was significant, and I felt seen, I felt cared for when I knew that people were praying, and people would share, I've been praying for you, you know. It's pretty special.
2: Thanks, Jason. As I'm thinking about you who are listening, and I'm wondering how you're feeling. Are you at a place where you're struggling to feel seen? Are you struggling to have this sense that people around you really understand what's going on? And I think Moses is here, and he's saying, "Who am I? Like, really?" And God says, I will be with you. And we see at the end of the Gospel of Matthew that Jesus says, I will never leave you or forsake you. And I want to say to you that you can know that you are fully seen by God. He sees exactly where you are. He knows what has led for you to get to this place in your life. He knows the things that you're responsible for, the things that you're not responsible for, and he says, I see you and I am with you. And I hope that that's something that you can hold on to as we continue through this Exodus journey, because we're going to see God turn up for his people over and over and again, and he's turned up for you. Jason?
5: We've got our book offer. Stay tuned.
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5: Our book offer, His Surprising Presence, The Spirit in the Old Testament. 90 devotional readings by Peter Roenfelt. The Holy Spirit is evident and active throughout the New Testament, but where was the Holy Spirit in times before? The 90 devotional readings in this book explores more than 120 references to the Spirit in the Hebrew Scriptures. You might be surprised when, and sometimes with whom, the Spirit was present from the beginning of our story. That is our book offer. Text us in TEF23, that's TEF for Tassie Encounters Faith Conversations. 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Join us next time. Where are we going, Ben? Next time,
2: we will go to Exodus chapter 4. So make sure that you finish Exodus chapter 3 that we've just been to, because we are going to see Moses get ready. He's going to be equipped to go.
5: That's it. Join us next episode. But as we go out today, this is All Sons and Daughters, Called Me Higher. May you encounter Jesus more today and feel him calling you.

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1: 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My name is Kyle Morrison, and on Friday afternoons at 4:30, I sit down with my friends to discuss current news and Bible prophecy.
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3: 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I'm here to offend. Sorry. So if you're a bit precious, probably don't listen at 4:30. But if you don't mind getting offended, and we're just going to call it as we see it, 4:30 on Friday afternoon, we'll look forward to seeing you then.
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10: Hey, so we're talking about tech hacks for busy mums. Rachel, hit me with it. What have you got?
11: Well, the first one for all of us mums who are either having a kid who you're potty training or you're, you know, any kid,
10: yes,
11: even us,
10: yes,
11: is the toilet finder. Can help you,
10: oh, wow,
11: quickly find a toilet, put in your location, and it'll tell you where the nearest toilet
10: That's
11: is.
10: That's perfect. So you're not like allowing your kids to have to hold or, you know, teaching them bad toilet training habits.
11: Or going on
10: so.
11: The side of the road.
10: Well, that's it. And you don't want any to have to clean up any mess. So that toilet finder is perfect, I think, for anyone training their child.
11: Yes, or even for us as adults.
10: Yes, exactly.
11: Yeah.
10: Especially for mums who've just had babies.
11: I think another one is, have you seen this app Calm? It basically helps you to control your breathing. It tells you how long you should take a breath in, how long you should take a breath out. It helps you with just calming down as a mom. And I think we all need that, those 5 minutes away in the bedroom to just, you know, regroup yourself before you go back out and face the chaos of the world.
10: Calm. Yeah. Use it. Calm. So we've got calm. We've got toilet finder.
11: Yep. I know you were telling me a bit earlier about one that you said has been good for your family.
10: I know. I recently came upon this app where you can give your child a phone, because I've been that mum that's been so strict that they're not allowed any technology, but this app allows you to control what your kid sees. And I think it's called Guided Access.
11: Okay.
10: So it's actually a setting that's in your Android or iPhone, whatever phone you have. And you can actually put your security settings on to this Guided Access and allows your kid to only access the sites that you want them to view, but also you can put a duration on it as well.
11: Okay.
10: I think that's great.
11: I think it's beyond great because just recently my son was almost deleting everything from our iCloud.

0: I know another one that's great because everyone wants to feel organized is Cozy Family Organizer. Okay. So it allows you to set up calendars for the different members in your family, and you can color code them so you can see when so-and-so has their football practice or when, you know, you have your meeting at work, so there's no conflicts in the schedule.
1: Wow.
0: And just help you get your family organized.
1: That's great. I love that. I think we really can benefit as mums from some of these apps. We've talked about some really great apps. Have you got any more that would help busy mums?
0: Definitely. I think Common Sense Media is good for just evaluating the movies that your kids are watching.
1: Oh,
0: it does a review for you so you don't have to watch the movie before, and just kind of let you know if there's any swear words or anything in there that you want to know about as a parent, so you can decide if you want your kids to
1: That's good because you have like teenagers that want to go with their friends to watch a movie. So
0: and who
1: Common
0: has time
1: Sense
0: to
1: Media.
0: Go and watch it before them?
1: Well, that's right. So you can check out to make sure that it's safe
0: exactly.
1: for them to watch and you know what your kid's doing. So I think it's so important to have use technology, but be smart about it. That's the tip, I think.
0: Great tip.
1: Thanks, Rach.
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Hello, this is Joe Cruz and the Amazing Facts Broadcast, facts which affect you. You know, some of the strangest and wildest opinions have been held and are still being held concerning the subject of the Ten Commandments. One would think that only the worst type of violent criminal could complain against the law that God wrote with his own hand. Surely the rules of God would be rules of love, and his people would be delighted with them. Only the rebellious and disobedient would want to nullify them. Yes, that's the way it ought to be, friends, but unfortunately it just hasn't worked out that way. The truth is that not only Christians have tried to do away with the rules of God, but theologians and preachers have led the way in seeking to cancel the great moral law of God. Now today we're going to try to find out why. Why have entire denominations taken the position that these laws are now out of date and no longer apply to modern society? Especially we're interested in that question when we remember that more promises in the Bible revolve around obedience than any other subject. Over and over, God talked to the people and promised to bless them if they would obey his law. And repeatedly, the people promised that they would do it and would accept the conditions laid down by God. In the Bible, we call these oral agreements between God and his people covenants. And they form a very important part of the sacred record of the Scriptures. There were a number of covenants made, but Bible students are concerned mostly with the Old Covenant and the New Covenant. Here's what we're told about these two covenants in Hebrews 8, verse 7. For if that first covenant had been faultless, then should no place have been sought for the second. And then in verse 10 we read, in that he saith a new covenant, he hath made the first old. Now that which decayeth and waxeth old is ready to vanish away. All right, this much is clear then. One agreement that God made with the people was to be annulled.

And that was called the Old Covenant. But another agreement took the place of it, the New Covenant. Now we inquire, what was wrong with the one that waxed old and disappeared, and how did the new one differ from the old? The Old Covenant, you see, was an agreement between God and Israel. God promised to bless Israel on condition of obedience to Him. Now, the Ten Commandments were the basis of that covenant. The agreement was made concerning all these words, as you find it in Exodus 24, verse 8. God wanted to write the Ten Commandments on the heart in the Old Covenant, but the people said, no, we can do it by ourselves. So they relied on their own works instead of letting God do it in them and through them with the power of the Holy Spirit. The weakness of the Old Covenant lay in the fact that it was dependent upon the promises of the people. All that the Lord has spoken, we will do. Exodus 19, verse 8. The faultiness of the Old Covenant did not lie in the commandments over which it was made, nor in God's part of the agreement, but in the human element. Because the Bible says here in verses 8 and 10 of Hebrews 8, for finding fault with them, he saith, behold, the days come, saith the Lord, when I'll make a new covenant with the house of Israel, with the house of Judah. For this is the covenant that I'll make with the house of Israel after those days, saith the Lord. I will put my laws into their mind and write them in their hearts, and I will be to them a God, and they shall be to me a people. So there it is, friends. That is the new covenant. It's just that plain. Under the new covenant, God does that which men tried and failed to do under the old covenant. In other words, God makes the promises instead of the people. They could not keep their promises to obey because they were weak in the flesh and God's commandments are holy. So they fell short under the old covenant. Under the new, God promises to live in their hearts and provide the strength and miracle grace to obey. Paul gives a perfect example of these covenants in Galatians 4:21-24. He says, tell me, ye that desire to be under the law, do ye not hear the law? For it is written that Abraham had two sons, the one by a bondmaid, the other by a free woman. But he who was of the bondwoman was born after the flesh, but he of the free woman was by promise. Which things are an allegory? The one from the Mount Sinai, which gendereth the bondage, which is Hagar. Now listen, when we understand this allegory, this story of Abraham and his two sons used here to illustrate a point, we'll be off to a good start in understanding the two covenants. Those of you who are familiar with Abraham's experience will know what I mean. God told Abraham and his wife Sarah that they would have a son. They both felt that Sarah was too old to become a mother. With his wife's consent, Abraham had a son by Hagar, a servant woman. Abraham and Sarah had good intentions. They were trying to work out the right thing, that they should have a son, but they were doing it in the wrong way. The old covenant likewise was trying to do the right thing, obey God's laws, but in the wrong way. God did for them what was impossible without His help. He gave them a son in their old age. It was the same thing that they had tried to do in ways of their own devising, ways that God could not accept. God showed them that human strength and human works can never obey the spiritual laws of God. But the miracle powers of God worked in Sarah to produce a son. Even so, the miracle grace and power of God spiritualizes the Christian so that he can obey the law of God. The new covenant, you see, was a better covenant, not because of better laws, but because of better promises. In the place of human promises, the new covenant has God's promises. Under the new covenant, it's not the works of the flesh, but Christ in you, the hope of glory. Colossians 1:27. The old covenant was by works. The new covenant is by faith in the promises of God. But the new covenant does not do away with the commandments. It rather makes it possible for us to keep them through Christ dwelling in our hearts. Paul forever settles this question in Romans 3:31. He says, do we then make void the law through faith? God forbid, yea, we establish the law. Now some who have not made a thorough study of the matter have felt that the law was the old covenant. Then they reason that because the old covenant has been done away with, therefore the law has been done away with also.
The error of this line of reasoning becomes apparent, friends, if we put the words Old Covenant into Romans 3:31 in place of the word law. It would then read like this. Do we then make void the Old Covenant through faith? God forbid. Yea, we establish the Old Covenant. Well, now that, of course, is absurd, isn't it? You can't void and establish something at the same time. No, the Old Covenant was not the Ten Commandments, but it was the agreement between God and the people concerning keeping those commandments. Going back now to the experience of Abraham and Sarah, we find that it required a supernatural act of God to bring the child of promise into being. Just so, because the flesh is weak, man cannot attain to the righteousness of the law in his own strength either. All attempts on the old covenant basis of we will do will only produce children of bondage. But when the heart is yielded to God, when the Holy Spirit writes the law on the tables of the heart, then by the working of God's power, the righteousness of the law is fulfilled in us, according to Romans 8:3-4. Ishmael, the son of the bondwoman, represents those who are born after the flesh and are not subject to the law of God, neither indeed can be, Romans 8:7. They try to do the right thing in the wrong way, and they fail. Isaac represents those who are born after the Spirit, in whom the righteousness of the law is being fulfilled. So really, friends, it's the commandment breakers who are the children of bondage. Only the commandment keepers are truly free. Do you see that? The commandment keepers are free from the finger of the law that condemns them for their sin, because they're obeying it. For when you keep the commandments, there's no condemnation for those in Christ Jesus. Jesus has paid for our sins, and you love him and keep his commandments. Those under the curse or condemnation of the law are the commandment breakers. They're under the curse because the law condemns them for their sins, because they're unwilling to keep God's law. Now, in closing today, let me give you a simple illustration that will help you to remember the difference between these two covenants. Let's say a man asks me to build a house for him. He gives me the plans and specifications. There are 10 specifications having to do with the number of rooms, size of rooms, type of material, and so forth. And when the job's finished, he'll give me the sum of $100,000. Well, when the house is finished, I call the man and ask for my money. He comes over to look at the house and finds that I have not followed the specifications regarding the size of the rooms. I keep reminding him that it's pretty good otherwise, but he keeps harping on the specifications. And this annoys me, and so I say, let's burn the specifications, and then everything will be all right. Well, that's just what people say about the Ten Commandments, friends, God's specifications. Let's throw them away, they say, and then everything will be all right. Listen, everybody's breaking them anyway, they say. Listen, but the trouble is not with the law, but with the people. The Bible says, for finding fault with them, that is, the people. You see, God was all right, and his commandments were all right, but the people were all wrong. But now getting back to the illustration, under the new covenant, the owner says, I am the master builder. We'll start all over again, but this time I'll stand right by you and see to it that every specification is carried out. We'll work together, and when the job is finished according to specifications, you'll get your $100,000 as we originally agreed. You see, friends, a new arrangement doesn't change the specifications at all. It doesn't change God. It does change us. It's the most wonderful thing in all the world how Christ can come into the heart and transform the life. Before the old covenant came into being, the new covenant existed and was understood. But the promise goes back to the foundation of the world. For Christ, we're told, is the Lamb slain from the foundation of the world. And there's no salvation in an old covenant experience by works. It's only in a new covenant, or that everlasting covenant experience of faith in Jesus, that we can have salvation, whether the Old or New Testament times. The Old Testament heroes, of whom we read in Hebrews 11, found a new covenant experience in Old Testament times. Paul tells us in Romans 4 that Abraham found this new covenant experience of being justified by faith. He lived 2,000 years before Christ died on Calvary.
And this goes to show that apart from Christ, there is no salvation in Old Testament times or new. In Hebrews 10:4, "For it is not possible that the blood of bulls and of goats should take away sin." These sacrifices had virtue only as the sinner, in bringing a lamb for a sin offering, demonstrated his faith in God's promise to come and be a Savior and die for his sins. And of course, it was because of that Savior who would be brought as a lamb to the slaughter, one who would be wounded for our transgressions and bruised for our iniquities. That's the only reason today we have an open door to salvation. We can come and be accepted any moment by faith as we accept Him. And now, this is Joe Cruz saying goodbye for today.

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8: In the last couple of decades, you may have noticed a growing interest in angels in popular media, from books to movies and television series. The question is, what sort of angels are they? In Acts 5:19, we read that, "At night, an angel of the Lord opened the prison doors and brought the apostles out." The gospel writers also record angels that ministered to and strengthened Jesus. Essentially, angels are messengers from heaven sent in the service of God. We need to be mindful, however, that the Bible says in Revelation 12, verses 4 and 9, that one-third of the heavenly angels were cast out as part of a war in heaven. Today, that controversy continues here on earth, and we need to be aware that there are both heavenly angels and wicked angels. Today, may our fascination not be on angels, but rather, may our focus be on Jesus, the one that all heaven's angels worship. Let our attention be on the Creator who made both heaven and earth. I'm Pastor Daniel for Faith FM.
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5: Here's a little thought on family.
10: We went to Papua New Guinea in 1966. We left Papua New Guinea 7 years later with four sons. Two were born there. I see that those early years that we spent in Papua New Guinea, Fiji and United States was a kind of a melting pot for them. They began to understand and appreciate and respect other people. And that's because Bev and I had respect for the people of those cultures.
11: If I was to liken my life to one of the seasons of the year, I would just choose spring and summer because I'm enjoying life, and even though we're getting older, there's still so many things to enjoy. Family, friends. Yes, I think I'm still in spring and summer.
10: I guess in the rhythms of life that we have, there are stages, and we may be at a certain time in winter because of the tragedies of life.
11: I definitely think we've been through some winter. I mean, I've lost three members of my family. My brother was killed in a car accident. My mum and dad have gone. And I think during those times, there is a little bit of winter there. And it makes you stop and think about the life you were living to.
10: At this point in time, I'm losing a few things. I've had a few heart little problems, hairs falling out. And I'm saying, this must be autumn. But for Beb, she's still got plenty of energy and strength and life, and for her, it's springtime. I think it's easier sometimes than other times. You can see light at the end of the tunnel. In times of deep, deep grief and sadness, sometimes it is difficult to see your way through that. But that's where your friends come in. Your friends, particularly your church family, they can come in and give you a lift and encourage. The belief that Jesus is coming again, that a loss is not for eternity, that hope, that faith, that love is something that enables us to go through the winter parts of life, the difficult times, the stressful times, the times when we are straining to understand why things have happened. And incidentally, often there's no answer to the why in life. We may not find that out until kingdom come.
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7: 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So much going on, guys. We have to do more shows. We can't keep up. It's so busy, but what an exciting time to be alive. The Perfect Storm, Friday at 4:30. Look forward to seeing you there.

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1: I have been crucified with Christ. It is no longer I who live, but Christ who lives in me. And the life I now live in the flesh, I live by faith in the Son of God, who loved me and gave himself for me. Galatians 2, verse 20. 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
2: Jesus' encounter with the first disciples. We have started a new series. This is already the second study of the encounters with Jesus, a series of studies that my brother and I had written quite a few years ago. But as we're going through it, this is something that we study every Friday night. There are a few series that we have. We just finished Hebrews 11 together, and I pray that you were blessed. And this is our second study this evening, Jesus' encounter with the first disciples. Last week, we studied about Jesus' encounter with the devil. We started there because it was right after his baptism. Jesus went into the desert, into the wilderness to pray for his future ministry, to prepare himself personally for what God had sent him forward. For the work that he had been sent to the earth for. And of course, the devil came to tempt him at his weakest moment. And Jesus would overcome the devil in every temptation that was thrown him with, it is written. And that was in Matthew chapter 4. Now, this is what we read right after the encounter in Matthew chapter 4. Matthew 4, 17 to 22. From that time, Jesus began to preach and to say, "Repent, for the kingdom